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0: Hello and welcome back. I will now introduce our next speaker. Dr. Althea Shelton is Associate Professor of Neurology and Pediatrics at Vanderbilt University Medical Center. Since 2011, her research and clinical focus have been on sleep problems in children and young adults with neurodevelopmental disorders. She is a sleep physician in the Vanderbilt Multidisciplinary Prader-Willi Syndrome Clinic, and she previously served as the on-site neurologist for the Autism Treatment Network. Finding innovative ways to treat sleep problems in patients with neurodevelopmental disorders and improving the quality of life for them and their families is her overarching goal. She will now discuss sleep in children with neurodevelopmental differences.
1: Hi, thank you so much for inviting me. I will be discussing sleep problems in children with neurodevelopmental differences and how to individualize the approach, so a modified approach. I have no conflict of interest. These are my objectives. I want you to be able to recognize sleep disturbances that commonly occur in neurodevelopmental disorders, understand management strategies for treating these sleep disturbances, and to describe ways to modify one's approach to assessing sleep problems in patients with neurodevelopmental disorders. And I'll intermittently say NDD instead of neurodevelopmental disorders. And so sleep disturbance is quite common, and it's a common concern for caregivers of individuals with NDD. It's been reported that the prevalence of sleep disorders in people with developmental differences is as high as 86%. And sleep disorders in children with NDD commonly last into adolescence and adulthood, unlike their typically developing peers. They also occur at a much higher rate than their age match typically developing peers. And sleep disturbances are included in the diagnostic criteria for many developmental disorders. And so, why a modified approach for children with neurodevelopmental disorders? So, assessment of sleep in children with NDD presents unique challenges, and that's due to a couple things. So there are communication difficulties, there can be a host of co-occurring conditions, and there can be an altered sensory processing or sensory experience. And so for the child, just overall, an increased prevalence of chronic sleep concerns that you wouldn't see in a typically developing child. They have vulnerabilities that make sleep concerns more multifactorial in nature, underlying medical comorbidities, not being able to communicate what's going on with themselves. And then there's potentially more significant challenging behavior in response to common approaches. So we have this ideal approach that we read in our sleep books that may not actually work for children with neurodevelopmental disorders. But there are also caregiver factors. So there could be shame and defensiveness. So, a parent feeling shame when their next door neighbor makes a joke because their 9-year-old is still co-sleeping with them. There could be apprehension that providers don't really understand the complexity of their child's.

profile. And so this compounds the stress that they're experiencing. But we also have to remember that if their child is not sleeping, then they're not sleeping. And so they are experiencing all the things that can happen with a sleep disruption and sleep fragmentation. They're sometimes just holding on barely. And then there is, you really, they get concerned that there's this history of recommendations that they've already received from other providers, from their primary care provider, that highlight this ideal rather than explain some realistic deviations that may be needed, that explain supports that may be needed. That success may look different for them than it would look for a typically developing child. And really, also, they are concerned that we won't individualize the recommendations that we have. And so this is a article that I wrote, a review article that I wrote on sleep disturbances with NDD. And what I really want you to get from this is in this article, I focused on a particular set of disorders that I primarily see. One disorder can present with multiple different sleep disturbances. So, for instance, patients with Prader-Willi syndrome, which is a genetic disorder due to deletion in chromosome 15, it's one of the known causes of genetic obesity. They have a high prevalence of sleep-disordered breathing, about 80% of the time. But what many people don't know is that even when you treat the sleep-disordered breathing, they can continue to have excessive daytime sleepiness because they have hypothalamic dysfunction. But people so focus on, it's the weight, it's their obstructive sleep apnea that's making them sleepy and not looking to see if there could be other sleep disorders going on. You may have a patient with autism that is experiencing sleep onset insomnia and sleep maintenance insomnia, but maybe the sleep maintenance insomnia is caused by obstructive sleep apnea or nocturnal seizures, or their sleep onset is not behavioral at all, but due to untreated restless legs that they can't tell you about. And so the pathophysiology of sleep disorders and sleep disturbances is multifactorial. When you look at NDD in particular, there are factors that play a more prominent role in the underlying pathophysiology. And that includes neurobiological factors. Those play a big role, and that's a whole nother lecture. But when you have a child with a particular genetic deletion, that deletion itself can lead to underlying sleep disorders and make them more prone to underlying sleep disorders. There's psychiatric co-occurring factors. In particular, the one I think about right now is anxiety and anxiety preventing sleep onset. Medical disorders, epilepsy, GERD, constipation, all of these things can compound a sleep disorder and worsen a sleep disorder. And then there are family dynamics. So is it a single parent household? Are there multiple children with disabilities in the household? Does mom and or caregiver work a second shift and thus will not be able to implement what you're giving? Does the child stay at grandma's till 8 p.m. till mom comes to pick them up, and they live 45 minutes away, so they don't really get home? And so the bedtime you're telling them is not really going to be realistic. So with all that said, one of the things and one of the first articles I give to our sleep fellows, I'm program director for a sleep fellowship, is this article on that came out in 2010 that's still very relevant about the five-finger approach to looking at therapy of sleep disorders and in the evaluation of sleep disturbances. And so therapeutic success in patients with neurodevelopmental disorders really depends on the recognition of comorbid conditions that may manifest as sleep complaints,

Or as specific sleep complaints can be secondary to a number of sleep disorders. So I could say a parent could come to me and say they're waking up multiple times at night and they've been told that it's due to behavior, but maybe they have underlying sleep disordered breathing, even though they're not snoring. Or maybe they have excessive periodic limb movements that are waking them up at night. Maybe even though the seizures are controlled, they may be having subclinical seizures. And so I like to think about things. I love this five-finger approach where your thumb is your circadian misalignment. And so this is when you're going to get a careful history of their sleep-wake scheduling, including their weekend scheduling. What do they do as they're preparing for bed? What do they do on the way to bed? Who's involved in putting them to bed? The index finger representing pharmacological factors. So in this population, we know that they have a high burden of medical and psychiatric comorbidities, and they often have polypharmacy. So did they start a new medication? Does one of the has the dose of a medication been increased? Has the dose of their Lamictal been increased? Lamictal is activating, and so maybe the Lamictal is now preventing causing some sleep onset insomnia. The middle finger representing medical comorbidities such as we talked about constipation, which is chronic in my population of patients that I see. GERD is another one. The ring finger is psychiatric and psychosocial factors. And we talked about anxiety, but there could also be depression. There could be psychosis. And then, of course, then just after you've addressed all of that and looked at all of that, then we go and look at primary sleep diagnosis in addition. It's really important in this population that you have a broad differential. And I'm mentioning that because so many times the apprehension that I see from my first visit with a caregiver is that they don't think anything can be done because this is just due to their autism. This is just due to their behavior. But I always put behavior at the end. It's in the differential diagnosis, but it's at the end. And I put a big, big, broad differential of what could be occurring. And then really don't forget a detailed family history. This has helped me so many times. Oh, yes, I've had anemia, or grandma has restless leg syndrome. There's a big history of iron deficiency in the family. Everybody in the family has obstructive sleep apnea. So getting this detailed family history is really important. We're going to go. I can't go over all sleep disorders, but we're going to go over three sleep disorders that you'll often see in this population of patients. We're going to start with insomnia, and this is a big one, so we're going to go really fast. So I like to think about things in buckets. And so when I'm giving a goal of my sleep recommendations, I always start with telling the parent or caregiver, give, communicate, and prepare. And so we want to give the child as many cues as possible to distinguish between night and day. And so, for instance, using visual schedules, which I love, a visual schedule for the daytime and a visual schedule for the nighttime, giving concrete expectations of what we do during the day and what we do at night. And not just saying this one time, but you may have to repeat this every day, multiple times during the day. And then preparing a child's body for deep, continuous sleep. And what I often see is there's no preparation. Oh, well, I told them 5 minutes. 5 minutes is so vague for many children. And then I told them, turn the tablet off and go to bed. But no real preparation, no calm down time, no wind down time. So when you're talking to the parent then about implementing the recommendations that

you're going to give. You really have to distinguish to them between what's ideal and what's realistic. They may have a older sibling that is typically developing, that the traditional methods, the traditional sleep recommendations worked wonderfully for them, but this may not work for their child. I always caution the parent that once we have insomnia under control, if anything in the environment changes, if you guys go to vacation, you may have to start over at the beginning again because that's a change, and that change may disrupt what we've started. And so it's really important that you look at multiple interventions because just one type of intervention may not work. And then also use evidence-based supports to help this go well. And so we talked about routines and habits. And so a daytime habit schedule is one of the things I recommend. What is my morning schedule? What am I doing today? So today I'm going to school. And you want to consistently implement this type of schedule. You let them know we're going to come out of our sleep environment, out of wake up, I mean, and then come out of our sleep environment, out of our sleep clothes, into areas of light. Bright light increases production of serotonin. Serotonin is a precursor of melatonin. If we experience bright light when we first wake up and have increased serotonin production, this potentially may help us sleep better at night. Some amount of movement in the morning and just consistent timing and avoiding snoozing. I have this little visual clock, which is on all iOS and Android devices, and great for children who don't understand the number time. But one of the things I hear parents say is, I do tell them 5 minutes before bed, 10 minutes before bed. But even as adults, that's so vague. Oh my God, 5 minutes has gone by already. So using this kind of a visual and letting them know, hey, TV time ends in 5 minutes, and I set a visual schedule, the visual timer, or I set a regular timer that they can look at, and then we're going to begin wind down time. And wind down time may look different for them, right? So it may include something to help them self-regulate, like we would do in occupational therapy. So sometimes I even do things such as wall push-ups or bear crawls. And so it may be a more active wind down time than you would think. And then once we're going to bed or getting ready for bed, we also have this bedtime habit calendar. And this is going to look different for every family. It may change, may be somewhat similar, but it could be different for every family. Because when I think of a home, I think of the culture of the home. There are different cultures in the world, but every home has its own culture. And as providers, we cannot put our own beliefs on what we think that home should be like. We need to know what the home is like and try to make our recommendations fit into that. And so when I think about electronics, this is a very, very, very big thing, like screens, screens, screens, turn off the screens. The traditional advice is to stop electronics 30 to 60 minutes before bed. But there are studies now that are coming out. This one is the one I'm going to talk about a little bit, where it shows this one looked in particular at autistic adolescents. And it showed that for them, quiet technology actually helped to wind them down. So this kind of cut the screens off immediately may not work. And also, if you have a parent saying, this is the only way I can get them to sit still, if I take it away, they're going to have a tantrum, they're going to run around.
Listen.

to that. And so then we have to then incorporate the screens. And so ways that you can incorporate screens is, number one, I always say no YouTube videos, those 4-minute videos, 7-minute videos. And every time the video changes, there's going to be this dopamine spike. Find something boring to watch, Bluey, a nature documentary, but something that's prolonged, nothing that's quick. Or too much lights or flashing lights or different scene changes. No Michael Bay. He's a director that does Transformers and has a lot of lights and flashing and bombs. You want to decrease the volume and the screen brightness. Make sure if we are now not having the screen right up to our face. If it's a tablet, it's further away. If it's a TV, it's further away. You may at the end just want to mute and add white noise. So sometimes I talk to a family and they can't even imagine not having a TV in the room. I used to be this zealot. You must take the TV out the room. And then I realized that for many people, they've always had it. The parent grew up with a TV in the room. So the concept of the child not having a TV in the room seems almost impossible. So, well, maybe instead of taking the TV out the room, one way to signal that it's bedtime is we mute the TV and put a white sheet over the TV. So now we can't look at the TV per se, but we've not taken out the TV. We are working with the culture of their home. Gradual extinction. Fading is something I use very commonly, but sometimes we go too fast with our fading. And so fading may actually be much, much slower than you think. And so the first step in fading is finding out what is the parental presence of the parent. Are they sitting in the room? Are they sitting on the bed? Are they laying on the bed? Are they laying completely cuddled up with the bed? And with the parent, the child. Because then the first step, if they're just all entangled together, may be, you know what, we're gonna work on him falling asleep without you holding him. That's the first step. And then once he can fall asleep without you holding him, maybe the next step is you're going to sit on the bed and have him fall asleep that way. And once he can sit on the bed, then he can. You'll sit, once he can fall asleep that way, you sit in a chair close to him. So instead of saying, well, you know, just walk out and wait outside the room for a minute and then come back in, if the child is used to this constant contact of a parent, that may be very jarring and it's not going to work. And so fading may be need to be done much more gradually than you were taught or you think. And so why do we end up doing pharmacological interventions? And so behavioral interventions are the primary thing for patients with insomnia. You want to address sleep hygiene. You want to try to change that behavior. But there has been a few studies, but this in particular, a meta synthesis of which looked at 8 systematic reviews, 38 studies in total, and it looked at sleep-based interventions in children with ASD ages 0 to 18, and it found that just behavioral interventions, only 25%, if we just did behavior, it was only successful 25% of the time. And so really what they found was a combination of behavior therapy and melatonin was the showed the most improvement, and that melatonin may be effective for sleep initiation and sleep maintenance. I know melatonin is a hot button topic right now, and I think the issue is it's not been used safely. In many other countries, melatonin is a prescription. And so in my opinion, melatonin should be used under a doctor's under a doctor's with a doctor's advice and helping them along the way. Oftentimes I have parents

0: come in and they don't know, they show me a bottle and it's not just melatonin, it's melatonin with Benadryl. Or I've had patients come in and they tell me they're giving their 77-year-old 60 milligrams of melatonin. And I tell them, who told you to do that? And they just think, well, more is better. And so melatonin really should be used under a physician supervision. There's really no reason for a typically developing child to be using melatonin, but oftentimes in patients with neurodevelopmental disorders, they may need an aid in sleeping. And that's the first one that I use. I start the lowest I can, so 0.5 milligrams if they've never been exposed to it. But oftentimes they have been exposed to it, but they've not used it in the right timing. So it should always be 30 minutes before we're laying down to bed, not at 6 p.m., where I often see it being given. And this Bruni et al. Looked at a did a systematic review of studies looking at melatonin use in different genetic syndromes, and the melatonin dose that was used, and whether there was improvement in sleep. And then you can see that there was improvement in sleep with melatonin use up to 10 milligrams. The other thing is, I never go over 10 milligrams. If 10 milligrams is not working, it's not going to work. So whenever possible, you're going to choose a medication. If we are going to have to do a prescription medication, you choose a medication that'll treat something that's co-occurring. So if a patient has epilepsy, first of all, I may talk to their epileptologist to see if we can increase the nighttime dose of their epilepsy medicine or anti-seizure medicine. If they have anxiety, maybe I'll consider using a sedating antidepressant, such as doxepin. And you start very low, lower than you think you would start, need to start, and go very slowly if you are going to start something.
1: Pardon me, Dr. Shelton, there's a 5-minute warning for you.
0: Thank you. And so when we think about pharmacological treatments, you look at whether they have epilepsy, think about anti-epileptic medications, bipolar, you're going to look at irritability, and then anxiety, consider sedating medications. So we're going to go over quickly restless legs. So we're all aware that restless legs is a clinical diagnosis, and you can apply the adult criteria to neurotypical adolescents. So you have to have the urge to move. Rest brings it on. It gets better with movement, and it in the evening, it worsens. So it can happen during the day, but it worsens in the evening or starts in the evening. And this classical clinical presentation is how someone with neurotypical, who's neurotypical in adolescence would present and would be able to tell you this in their own words. But you have to remember that it's not age, but language and cognitive development that determine the applicability of restless legs diagnostic criteria. And so in the diagnosis of restless legs in a child requires that they be able to describe this in their own words. And so you may hear a child say something completely different. So they don't know what the word urge is. So if you say you have an urge to move your legs, they won't be able to answer you. But do your legs feel funny? Do you have a need to move your legs? And oftentimes they may say worms or pinching or tickling or owies. And the reason why I'm talking about restless legs is I oftentimes have children who are minimally verbal or nonverbal. And what I'm hearing is I'm getting a history, and mom and dad keep saying they're getting out of bed, running back to me. And I'm asking, well, are they saying anything during this time? Are they touching anything? And so sometimes I hear, oh, they're saying ow or hurt. Oh, and by the way, I have been trying, I go and rub their legs. Well, that rubbing of their legs is counter stimulation, the same stimulation that the adult does or the typically developing adolescents does when they walk. And so you can't say definitively that they have restless legs. You

can say that they have possible restless legs or probable restless legs, but really it is something I put high in my differential when I have a parent, a child who is consistently showing bedtime resistance. Some supports, this is why it's important to have a good family history, is there a first degree family relative at restless legs? Is there iron deficiency, a history of iron deficiency, anemia in the family? Also, I do often get a PSG, although when you look at the AASM guidelines, a PSG is not needed for the diagnosis. But if I get a PSG and I see that they're elevated periodic limb movements, it gives me a higher suspicion that there is restless legs. This was a study going back and looking at kids with autism, and they had chronic insomnia. And there were 103 kids identified. And when they go back and looked through the charts, really, it wasn't just chronic insomnia. About 39% of these cases met the diagnostic criteria for restless legs or were sometimes later diagnosed with restless leg syndrome. And the observed movements that most correlated with restless legs were leg kicking in the bed and body rocking. And so sometimes you have to ask, okay, if they are staying in the bed, what are they doing? What are their legs doing in the bed? What is their body doing in the bed? To suggest that it may be restless legs, and this really is a ferritin issue. And so the other thing I want to point out is that the most important thing is to get not just a prick, an iron prick or CBC. Those are the last things to decrease, but really looking at iron stores. So serum ferritin. Yes, fasting is ideal. I rarely get it fasting. But in these patients, I get a ferritin and I'm looking for to see if the ferritin is less than 50. Sometimes I hear, oh, my PCP told me it was normal. Well, it can be in normal range, but if it's less than 50, there's a good chance that it's there's still going to be a brain iron deficiency because your body is going to judiciously delegate. Ferritin is your bone marrow stores of iron. It's a protein that gets converted into iron. Your body is going to judiciously delegate where that goes. It's going to send it to the red blood cells first. And so you may not have a, it may not still be getting the iron to where it needs to be. And so if the ferritin is less than 50, that's when we treat. So it can 50 is normal, but we're still going to treat it. I'm going to quickly go over obstructive sleep apnea. So, the pathophysiology in many of our patients will present with sleep-disordered breathing. And many of our patients have hypotonia, and this is weakness of the respiratory and upper airway muscles. And what I hear from many of my families is they don't snore, but maybe because their tone is lower, what their snore sounds like is a completely different thing. And so we need to have a high suspicion of this, could this possibly be obstructive sleep apnea, and look at other underlying ways that it may present. And so I talked about some patients with neuromuscular weakness, like low tone, which many of our genetic disorders have. Many of our genetic disorders of unknown significance have. And so they may not snore, but they may be very restless. They're flopping like a fish. They may sleep with their neck hyperextended, or they may sleep slumped over. They may just present with multiple night awakenings. If I have a child presenting with multiple night awakenings, my first question is, what is waking them up? Is there an underlying sleep disorder waking them up? And then what keeps them up is their ADHD or their anxiety, underlying anxiety because they have autism. But what's waking them up? Secondary nocturnal enuresis.
The books say secondary, meaning they were dry.

0: And then they began to have bedwetting. But oftentimes I see that they just never stop having bedwetting. If they are still wearing pull-ups or some type of diaper at night, I ask, what is the pull-up looking like? Is it just slightly wet or is it overflowing and we're still wetting the bed? Sweating at night, headaches upon awakening, nausea upon awakening. And so you need to ask different questions to this population. Yes, snoring, gasping, choking, but the answers to those may all be no, and they could still have obstructive sleep apnea. And then behavioral problems are highly associated with excessive daytime sleepiness. And so if I have a parent that's saying their behavior is changing, I'm in clinic, my patient before me, what mom said, she's 11 years old on the autism spectrum. I am worried about her mood and behavior. And so I probably have run over, but I have these other slides that talk about treatment options and how to treat. So, not just adenotonsillectomy, but other surgical interventions. And then, in particular, consider also medical and dental therapy, things like myofunctional therapy, rapid palate expansion, especially if you have a child with a high arch palate, which many of our kids with neurodevelopmental disorders do. And so you have other options to treat obstructive sleep apnea. And then I just wanted to put that there are future possible treatments. So hypoglossal nerve stimulator has been approved, but there's also now a possible medical therapy. And so in conclusion, the pathophysiology of sleep disturbances in neurodevelopmental disorders is multifactorial. When you look at neurodevelopmental disorders, there are changes and dysregulation in sleep biology that play a big role in this underlying sleep disturbances. The clinical presentation of sleep disturbance is really an amalgamation of all these co-occurring conditions. And then you're going to need varying interventions that may be required to treat sleep and behavior problems in children with developmental disorders. I have some other resources for you guys at the end of the slides. So talking about iron, different evaluations that you can use to assess, and then different websites that you can send your families to get handouts. So thank you very much.
1: Dr. Shelton, thank you so much for a very comprehensive discussion. And I would say that the prevalence of sleep disorders probably is so high in this population that we should be, doing screening all the time.
0: Yes.
1: And the home environment does seem to play a role. And, as you talked about the gradual extinction, and it seems like there's many, many steps involved in the tailored treatment, and that it will require some level of try and error, maybe. How do parents respond to recommendations about sort of try this and see if it works, try that if that doesn't work?
0: I think you have to sometimes gauge where the parent is at because sometimes I have a mom that comes in and she has, I mean, we sit down and she has tears in her eyes already. And so we made, I'm that parent, I'm not going to say, let's try all of these multiple interventions. This may be a parent that I give one thing to try, but we also have to, maybe go ahead and start medication in this child until we can get their sleep, get them sleeping, get mom sleeping. And now when I see them back, we can start implementing more behavioral changes. And they when they're sleeping and feeling better, they're more apt to try these behavioral interventions. So you read the room. Because some parents are just not at that headspace where they are able to implement it. or maybe, someone has passed, or they just lost their job. And it just may not be the time. But if it is, most parents are willing to try. And we're very fortunate that we also have a psychologist. She was the psychologist, she's the psychologist for our Autism Treatment Network. But she does a lot, will help a lot with behavioral intervention. So I will start the behavioral intervention and the talk, and I'll often refer to her to help with quick follow-up and continuation.
1: Oh, thank you. So one question, and then the others I was wondering if you could answer offline, which is sleep safe beds for children on the spectrum.
0: Sleep safe beds for children on the spectrum, they're great, but they're often hard to be covered by insurance. And I will tell you that most insurances do not care if the child has challenging behaviors or may harm themselves or they're eloping. None of those things will get that bed approved. What they're looking for is an underlying medical issue. And so, oftentimes, what I focus on if I'm trying to get a sleep safe bed for a child is the fact that they may have epilepsy and this would help. Or they're on a CPAP and so they're on respiratory intervention and it's important for them to stay in bed. But there has to be some type of underlying medical issue for those beds to be approved. But I do like them if you can get them approved.
1: Well, thank you again for an amazing talk.
0: Thank you for inviting me. I really do appreciate it.

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Send us an email at knowledge@uctv.tv. 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Call our toll-free viewer response line at 888-828-1737 or drop us a line at this address. Tonight on UCTV.

Welcome to my archive of half-read books. I'm grateful for the opportunity to speak to you about brain differences between humans and apes. This is a daunting task, given how much our knowledge of this subject has grown recently, so I can't treat the subject comprehensively. What I'll do instead is focus on the association cortex, the classic regions, prefrontal, posterior, parietal, temporal cortex, and their connections with each other, because these seem particularly pertinent to possible human cognitive and behavioral specializations, as well as to neurocognitive disorders. I'm also going to talk about the intersections between brain studies and genomic research, as this is a wave of the future. What's driving this new knowledge? To a large extent, the development and maturation of comparative neuroimaging.

imaging and comparative genomics. One thing we've known for a long time is that human brains are bizarrely large, more than three times the size of those of African apes of similar body size, such as male chimpanzees or female gorillas. This enlargement accelerated about 2.5 million years ago with the appearance of the genus Homo. What accounts for this increase in brain size? Mainly the expansion of association cortex. There are lots of old graphs and tables supporting this claim, but a picture is worth a thousand words, and MRI excels at nothing so much as generating pictures. With MRI, you can map the density of intracortical myelin across the cortical gray matter, and this turns out to be very revealing. It's important to bear in mind that myelin isn't only found in white matter. Of course, there's a lot in the white matter where it covers axons, but the gray matter of the primary sensory and motor areas like primary visual cortex, primary motor and sensory somatosensory cortex, primary auditory cortex, and their neighboring secondary areas also have a lot of well-myelinated fibers. In these maps, those regions code as red or green, while association cortex tends to be very poorly myelinated and codes blue. And the human picture is strongly dominated by blue. Now you can get a more detailed picture using MRI morphometrics, which involves determining where and by how much you have to stretch, virtually, chimpanzee cortex to make it match certain landmarks in human cortex. When you do this, it's apparent that large segments of prefrontal, temporal, and posterior parietal cortex are 3 to 4 times larger in humans than in chimpanzees, whereas most of the primary and secondary areas enlarge much less. Interestingly, the primary auditory cortex of humans stands out as an exception. So, what happened to the organization of association cortex as it enlarged? Well, one mode of change was repurposing. Evolution modified some existing areas to support new functions, including language. So, for example, we have good evidence that homologs of the classic language areas of Broca and Wernicke exist in apes and in other non-human primates, species that don't have language. For Broca's area, the evidence consists of commonalities in the location of the area with respect to other areas, aspects of connectivity, and non-linguistic motor functions, such as control of forelimb and orofacial movements. The homologous areas in humans, of course, also support language. But wait, there's more. This region is also involved in the organization of complex, hierarchically organized actions, and perhaps it's biased towards the right hemisphere in this regard. So the region is activated during tool making, including the fashioning of Paleolithic tools, with the more complex Acheulean tools like hand axes yielding more activation than making of the earlier, simpler Olduvan tools. Surprisingly, perhaps, it's also involved in social cognition, including such high-level functions as reasoning about mental states, an aspect of theory of mind. In fact, it's part of the social brain network. So how did evolution modify Broca's area

support human-specific functions. One possibility is that its connections with other regions were altered. We can investigate this using diffusion neuroimaging, a set of techniques that allow us to trace fiber pathways through the white matter between areas. It's based on the propensity of water molecules to diffuse along rather than across fiber tracks, because the myelin sheaths that surround fibers are fatty and thus hydrophobic. And we can use diffusion imaging to reconstruct the several homologous major fiber bundles that connect distant areas in humans and also in apes and, in fact, in other non-human primates. Now, long before the development of neuroimaging, we knew from gross dissections that Broca's area in the frontal lobe was connected with Wernicke's area in the temporal lobe by a fiber bundle called the arcuate fasciculus. And one might expect that the evolution of language, that with the evolution of language, there would be some differences in the areas interconnected by the arcuate in humans and apes. And comparative diffusion imaging studies indicate that indeed there are. In humans, the arcuate fasciculus has much stronger connections with the middle temporal gyrus than in chimpanzees or in macaques, for that matter. And that's interesting because the middle temporal gyrus is known to harbor semantic representations, including representations of word meanings. Now that we know what parts of human cortex expanded in human evolution, we can take advantage of our newfound knowledge of evolutionary changes in gene structure and gene expression to see how the two are related. You may have heard of the so-called human accelerated regions of the genome. These are DNA segments that, by definition, underwent the most extreme or numerous changes in sequence in the human lineage. Now, most of these aren't genes in the conventional sense, because typically they don't code for proteins, but rather are DNA segments that regulate the expression of nearby genes. In the brain, human accelerated regions regulate the expression of numerous genes, at least some of which are involved in synaptic formation and dendritic development. Not surprisingly, perhaps, mutations of these so-called HAR-associated genes disrupt cognition and social behavior. Where are the HAR-associated genes expressed in the cortex? Well, pretty much everywhere, but they're expressed most strongly in the higher order association regions in humans. Now, although humans and chimps both show greater expression of homologous HAR-associated genes in higher order association cortex, in the higher order regions that are available for comparison in the Cycan code database, humans show a more than twofold expression enhancement compared to chimpanzees or macaques. Now, we don't know what structural and functional consequences these expression differences have, but given the involvement of HAR-associated genes in regulating synaptic and dendritic formation, it seems likely they play a role in crafting the internal information processing architecture of cortical association areas. I want to turn now to brain plasticity. This is, of course, a well-known feature of gray matter.
less

well known is white matter plasticity. That is, experience-driven changes in the physical properties of white matter fibers that affect the strength and velocity of the signals they carry. These changes occur throughout the lifespan, and really this should come as no surprise, since the neurons in the gray matter have to continually evaluate and weigh information from their various inputs, which arrive through the white matter. And the weighting should vary with experience. There are now several landmark studies of white matter plasticity, but to take an example, learning to make alternating left and right hand movements requires communication between the two hemispheres, which results in changes in the fiber tract that connects them, namely the corpus callosum. How do you modify signal strength in the white matter? In part, at least, by modifying the amount of myelin that surrounds axons. This is orchestrated by a symphony of molecular signals passing between neurons and the cells that make myelin sheaths, namely oligodendrocytes. In this way, neuronal signals can remodel myelin sheaths and thus change the weighting of their signals. Given this dimension of plasticity, along with the range of skills, cognitive, motor, and otherwise, that humans acquire and continue to modify over the course of a lifetime, it's pertinent to ask whether humans differ from apes in the genetics of oligodendrocytes. And they do. Many more oligocyte genes underwent expression changes in humans than in chimpanzees since their lineages separated. Interestingly, in humans, there's a set of co-expressed oligodendrocyte genes that have allelic variants associated with schizophrenia and other neurocognitive disorders. The normal functional consequences of these oligodendrocyte gene expression changes remain to be explored, but there's reason to think that some of them, at least, relate to the plasticity of cortical systems. And notably, human brains are more variable individually in their morphology than our chimpanzee brains. One line of evidence suggesting that our brains are more plastic. So the material I've covered today suggests a number of follow-up questions. For example, what about the genetic control of the non-uniform expansion of association areas? We can ask about the genetic control of changes in cortical connectivity and physiology. We can ask about genetic control of plasticity, and also about the disease consequences of human neural and genetic specializations. These are pretty deep questions about human nature. Fortunately, we now have tools to address these questions, and many like them. So researchers can access neuroimaging data online, including data about chimpanzees. You can inquire about gene sequence and gene expression changes, again, online. And if these don't meet your needs, you can request suitable brain tissue from a variety of sources and do your own work. So I want to emphasize the unique value of the information about chimpanzees represented here for understanding human brain evolution and human disease, because much of this came from investigations done at Yerkes in the past, and there's no new chimpanzee research being carried out there. So this is our treasure trove for understanding human brain specializations.

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Well, thank you so much for inviting me. Yeah, I'm Iris, and I'm in the Department of Neurosciences. So thank you for giving me the opportunity to talk, like, what, for 6 seconds for the work that I'm doing. So I have this grant that I just recently got awarded from the Wellcome Care Leap program. And really, their whole focus is on Alzheimer's disease prevention in women. And so Alzheimer's disease is a progressive neurodegenerative condition that really impairs your memory and cognition and, like, affects millions of people worldwide. And so what I'm trying to do is develop these accessible, non-invasive, cost-effective tools that can help primary care and neurologists in an early detection of Alzheimer's disease. And so really, to create a tool and deploy it in the clinics and make it accessible here and worldwide, we're kind of starting with standard of care tools. And so what's considered standard of care is very different in a high resource center versus a low resource center versus here versus Latin America versus Europe. And that's really interesting. But we are starting here at UCSD. And diagnosing dementia really does start in primary care. And so usually, like, a patient will report a concern or the family member. And then the primary care, they don't have a lot of time, but they'll, like, order some standard labs. They might do a screening assessment, like a MMSE or a MoCA. And then depending on that, if it's abnormal, then they might go ahead and send the referral to neurology. Here in the U.S., standard of care, or at least here at UCSD in our memory clinic, it depends on your insurance or whatnot, but Medicare at least will reimburse an MRI. Like, do all primary care physicians know what to do with that? Not really, rely on the radiologist, right? And so then what ends up happening is, like, you go ahead and you send the referral to to neurology. And then, so what we're trying to do is I'm working with Amar Mandavi here in the family medicine to really kind of, like, support. Usually they send the referral once someone's abnormal on a cognitive assessment. And the problem with that is that the disease process for Alzheimer's disease starts, like, years before the clinical symptoms. We're talking, like, 10 years. And so by the time you're sending them to the referral, it's kind of a little late. So now with the anti-amyloid therapies, it's really important to identify those people who are, like, imminent risk, so that, you know, they can actually, if they want to go ahead and start treatments, they can. And this is when they actually qualify for these treatments, right? So it's really trying to work with primary care and neurology to create a tool where we can send better referrals, but also, like, support patients in getting treatments. And so here is the one slide where I have, some of the assessments that I'm looking at. And I chose these because these are the ones that are done in primary, or either in primary care or in the memory clinic. And these are for the anti-amyloid treatments. And so we have the clinical assessment, MMSE, but there's also the MoCA, IHS, which is a brain imaging score. So essentially I got all the brain images and I created a score. We have genetics, APOE, and then PET. And so what I'm showing here on the x-axis is time to conversion. So I modeled these in ADNI. So essentially that's a cool cohort because we had data from 20 years. People were healthy, then they had mild cognitive impairment, and then they went on to have dementia. So I can leverage all of that data. And what you could see here is at the unimodal measures, so the individual measures, the model's pretty good. So I validated it at 5 years. And so what you could see is that these different lines, these different percentiles, you have really good stratification. So in the red and the blue, people are at low risk, of converting to AD from, like, MCI within 5 years, and in the green and in the purple, they're at high risk, right? And so then the other thing I wanted to show is at the bottom is that we have these multimodal measures. And so as you combine these, right, we get better and better at being able to determine who is at high versus low risk of converting.

0: So if you're in this green and purple bin, then you're at imminent risk. We're talking like within the next 5 years. And so what we're trying to do with family medicine is trying to identify, we're trying to actually deploy this in the clinic to support that, you know, what is that imminent risk? And one thing I wanted to show too is like what with the multimodal models is like someone might be with the MMSE or just the IHS, the imaging score, that yellow like in between. But as you add more information, they might change to a different risk bin. So, and we're doing this with different kinds of assessments because, like I said, we're trying to deploy this here at UCSD, but we're also working at UCSF and in Latin America, and everybody's doing different things. And so it's a fun project for sure. And so then here, what we're doing is we're starting off with the imaging score. We're actually deploying this. It'll be in Epic, so primary care physicians can actually use this. And we're working with the Memory Clinic with Liz Bevins and James Brewer to be able to like work together and have a dementia care model. Now, what's important is also, and what you know, most of you here are really interested in it too, is these women-specific variables, right? And so Alzheimer's disease affects women like 2 times more than like men. And the whole idea, at least with the care leap, is that, you know, women are going through all these biological changes around the same prodromal stage of Alzheimer's disease. And so we're trying to figure out like what is going on at that time that might put women at higher risk for dementia. And my goal is to work with some of those other investigators from the Care Leap to integrate some variables into my models to improve the prediction in women. These models already are doing better in women than men, and I don't know why, but they are. But also one of the things that I'm working on, and I'm internationally, because it's kind of difficult to get these large data sets right to do all these models, we're trying to integrate hormonal and endocrine markers. CARE is really interested in menopause history, like whether or not people are using hormone therapies or like their age of menopause, their reproductive history, and then just in general, their symptom profile. And so what I'm trying to do is I'm trying to add these models or add these variables into the models in order to improve that. And so that's essentially like our second phase. So I'm excited to discuss further with some with you all who are experts in this to kind of determine what might be the best variables. That's it.
1: Iris, that was so terrific. My question is, in the U.S., as you know, there in a couple around the world, there's some pretty well phenotyped menopausal transition cohorts that have matured that they should be in the Alzheimer's age range at this point. Do you have collaborations, for example, with like SWAN or such folks? Because then it's not just age at menopause, but how we go through menopause as a predictor.
0: I do not. So that would be excellent. And it's interesting because we have all these cohorts too that we could validate. Like, so, and blood samples of women from their 40s. Like, and we actually have the samples when they're 40s and we know they go on to have dementia. So if it'd be great to be able to work with someone who has that data that we can model and then validate. Yeah, that'd be great.
1: Multiple
0: Thank you. Yeah.
2: Actually, Dr. Barbara Perry has a cohort of the mood disorders with menopause, and she's here.
0: Oh, cool.
2: I can send you the and Dr. Rebecca Rakopene in the radiology, she has a program on imaging for women's health
0: Oh,
2: that
0: wow.
2: can be also potentially leveraged.
0: And that's the really cool thing about these is like you really can add any model, right, to these because of the way that we just combine them. So, you know, yeah. So I'm really excited about that. Thank you.
2: Any other questions?
3: Yeah, I have a question. So I've noticed you're talking about estrogen and progesterone levels of variables. Why is that? They said it's not estrogen, but it's androgens. There's a lot of evidence, you know, for women with PCOS, for example, where their cardiometabolic and also neurological symptoms are affected by androgen levels. And it's not just women diagnosed with PCOS, it's women that have low, you know, slightly higher blood pH, pathological levels, androgens. Again, I think that would be something that would be very interesting to look at in this population because it's completely unexplored.
0: That would be excellent, yeah. And like I always think like the same way that I did like a brain imaging score where like you get it's like a feature reduction. I mean, get really fancy. I've done it so many different ways, and it's not always best to go do something more fancy. But the combination of all of them, like what does that look like in women? the combination of them as they get older. Yeah.
4: I think that the like treatment guidelines for Alzheimer's require or recommend testing when symptoms or cognitive decline is already happening. Mm-hmm. So how do you, have you thought about how do you change the treatment guidelines to recommend this testing? Maybe in, I'm thinking of like a colonoscopy, right?
0: Yeah.
4: Like how do we get it? So every 5 years, some kind of risk tiering, maybe based on family history or something like that, but how do we get it that standard so that this actually makes a difference?
0: It is so interesting because you're right. And right now, it's the amyloid therapies are they're for people who have MCI already, right? And what that quantifies, like, so how you quantify that, like, even if you have positive for biomarker testing, you're right. Like, if you don't show like overt clinical symptoms, it's hard to get it accepted, right, by insurance. And so what we're doing is that it just depends, right? And so like it depends. And so how do you actually, I'm actually going to get on a flight to Norway right after this, because we're talking about policy and changing policy, because the difference is that in Norway, all dementia diagnosis, or I'm sorry, screening is happening in primary care because the memory clinics are overwhelmed. And so, and they, because they have like free, like healthcare, they can't, and it's anti-amyloid therapies are expensive. That's not actually reimbursed. So just because it's, you know, they can technically prescribe it, you have to think about who's actually getting it. And so we're actually working with them in Oslo to change policy using some of these models, because we validated it in their like clinical cohorts, to see if we can essentially start thinking about who are those people at the highest risk, right? So then at least we're starting to make changes about like, who are these people who are likely, it's the imminent risk of conversion. Because if you're like gonna convert in 10, 15 years, that's very different than if you're likely to convert in 5 years, and you're more likely to track them if you're gonna, you know, it's easier to track them in 2 to 5 years, right? And same with, in the clinical trials right now with the anti-amyloids, are trying to bring them earlier and earlier, right? But that is the other issue, is like, how do you know who's gonna convert? It's very difficult to have power in a clinical trial when you have to monitor this for like 10, 15 years. And so that's actually one thing we're trying to do. And in Oslo, it just so happens that, you know, it just happens that the way that they're changing dementia care puts us in a privileged position to kind of actually work with them to determine like who would be those individuals who would be getting the anti-amyloid treatment.
5: One good model for that might be the breast cancer space, because there's like a Gale calculator for breast cancer risk, and now even people with like a certain risk can get prophylactic treatment. Maybe something like that would work.
0: Yeah, that's awesome. And then the other thing is, like, I've literally went to like 5 different countries in Latin America, but I have collaborators in other places because, you know, I would just have to ensure that these models do generalize to everybody, right? And so it's a fun project and problem to be a part of.
2: Thank you so much. From UCSD Women's Health Symposium to Oslo. That's right.

Expecting a new bundle of joy? 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

0: Now it's my pleasure to introduce the music therapy team serving UCSF's Benioff Children's Hospital with Matt Logan, Brianna Negretti, and Jenny Goldhammer for their session, More Than Words, The Essential Role of Music Therapy in Pediatric Healthcare. In integrative medicine, we say that the whole is always greater than the sum of the parts, so I couldn't be more excited to have this amazing co-led panel. Let me tell you more about them. So at UCSF, Matt directs the Music Therapy Internship Program, leads projects for Child Life Services Department, and also sees patients in the hematology, oncology, bone marrow transplant, and pediatric rehabilitation units. Matt played in jazz and rock bands since he was 12 years old, owning too many guitars, and these days you may find him at a rock show in San Francisco or at a park bench reading a book. Brianna serves in the intensive care nursery and cardiac units, where she loves empowering families to bond with their children through music. In addition to being a music therapist for over a decade, Brianna has led coordination efforts for an organization that helps to certify and train music therapists from all over the world to work with premature infants. Jenny co-chairs the Child Life Department's Diversity, Equity, and Inclusion Committee and serves the intensive care, transitional care, and medical surgical units, where she enjoys meeting each patient's current state through play and music. Jenny is also passionate about serving a nonprofit organization that educates teens and families on social justice and community service. In the Bay Area, you will find Jenny climbing staircases or reading a book by the water. Please join me in extending a warm welcome to Matt, Brianna, and Jenny. Take it away.
1: Thank you for that introduction. It was lovely. Hi, everyone. I'm Matt, and I'm really excited to be here and excited to be here with my team. We are going to talk to you about music therapy in the pediatric hospital here at UCSF. We've got a lot of fun examples and some audio clips and maybe some video at the end. So I guess without further ado.
2: So there I am walking down the hallways of the ICU with my guitar on my back. I have my bag full of instruments and I'm going to my next patient and suddenly a doctor goes, I need you in here right now. I said, okay, well, I'm either in trouble or they really need music therapy services. And I wasn't in trouble. So I got pulled into a room and I noticed sitting on the bed, there was a little six-year-old girl with her legs dangling off the edge, these big brown eyes. There was a physical therapist sitting behind her, having his hand on his back, telling her, we're going to need you to sit here for at least 15 minutes. There was at least five medical staff all standing around her in a semicircle, literally just staring at her in this silent room. And she had these tears in her eyes and she was just staring straight ahead. I asked the doctor what the referral was for and what was going on as I walked in the room. And he said, we need her to sit at the edge of her bed for at least 15 minutes in order to help support her recovery. This is a crucial part of her recovery process. This isn't an option. She has to do this. So I looked at him and said, okay, so in a situation where this little girl had no control, music therapy offers control in a situation. So I take out my guitar, I introduce myself to her and I let the music do the work. I pull out of my bag and I say, you know, this looks like the best situation to make a band. And suddenly she kind of looks at me and she nods. And I said, we're going to make a band with all your doctors here in the room. What do you think about that? And suddenly I saw a little smile. I said, all right, great. So I have a tambourine here. Which doctor is going to play the tambourine? She looked over and pointed to one. I said, great, our tambourine player. Pulls out a shaker. She found a different doctor. Her. Wonderful. Gave her a shaker. Went through different instruments in my bag, giving her the choice to decide which staff member got to play this instrument, all while still achieving her goal of sitting at the edge of the bed, but now shifting her focus onto music, making her choose who was going to be the member of her band and what they were going to do. I started to sing a song and she got to point to each staff member who got

0: to Solo by themselves, and she directed them. Fast. You play slow. Really loud, and then really quiet. She had control in this situation through music. She was able to control her environment while still sitting at the edge of her bed for at least 15 minutes. We went from a room of silence with everyone staring at her to people smiling, dancing, creating music together, and engaging and building a relationship with this little girl using music therapy. At the end of the session, she's smiling and making eye contact with everybody. We almost had to force her to go back into bed to go lay back down again because she just was having such a great time. Over the course of her hospitalization, day by day, she got better and better. And music therapy was a crucial part of her treatment team in order to help her do that. We used music in order to help support her goals. So for that example, music was a great motivator to get her sitting at the edge of the bed for that long period of time, giving her control and autonomy in that situation. The next day, we were working on walking down the hallway. We used drums, as you'll see in this photo, as a motivator. So I would put them in different spaces down the hallway, and she was encouraged to walk towards them, giving her something to look forward to. We would get there, we would rock out and have a great jam session, and she would walk towards the next one, achieving her goal of walking and using music as a motivator to do so. As the days went on, she started to sing. She received more self-confidence. She was singing louder. She was being proud of her choices that she was making. She was playing shakers. We worked on hand-eye coordination, alternating her hands back and forth. Every day, she got stronger, and music was a way that gave her control in the situation. And she also was able to go home and thrive. Music therapy opened the door to help her recover. And this is just one example of how music therapy plays an essential role in the pediatric hospital setting.
1: Thanks, Brianna. What a story. People sometimes ask me or suggest like music therapy is a new field. And, you know, on one hand, as a part of like an established healthcare center like this, it kind of is, but people have been thinking about music and its healing properties and it's kind of this power behind music for a long time. So as you see, we're going to talk about some old Greek guys just very quickly. First, in like 525 BC, Pythagoras is kind of hanging out, thinking, like figuring out, oh, this is how we're going to figure out the hypotenuse of a triangle. But he's also discovering, oh, okay, the music is kind of like math. There's this order to it. There's this predictability to it. And it's kind of like mirrored in the cosmos, and then I'm discovering the overtone series of music, and he's writing about this. Wow, there's something about music. And in 400 BC, so a century later, Plato is actually coming up with some ideas about music and saying, you know, these scales are better than these scales, and they will help people feel better in this way, or help people make people feel worse in this sense. He's also becoming an early advocate for music education, believing that it strengthens the soul and opens the soul and allows students who are taking in music and learning music to just have a more graceful being. I like to think of him at being at like early PTA meetings saying, we need our orchestras, although obviously those instruments were not around just yet. And then not too long after that, around 340 BC, Aristotle gets in the game too, and he's noticing and writing about how music has this cathartic effect and can really help to purify the soul. So these are some early ideas about music that are, you know, actually written ideas that we can go back to. Sometimes I like to imagine these three, if they'd been living at the same time, maybe they would have had a band together. Maybe they'd sound like ZZ Top. I don't know. Maybe that's just my own fun fantasy. But of course, they didn't discover music. Music was around long before these old Greeks, which also might be a good band name. What you see here, just a couple images. Music has been around for, probably as long as we've been around. The oldest instruments ever found were these, I think the four oldest instruments ever found were bone flutes that were, definitely, I mean, these are flutes. You see it in the top right. Top left, you see a spectacular piece of cave art. And

0: you know, there's a lot of evidence for there being music in these spaces too. And we know that because where the cave art is, it's in the rooms or the caves that have the best acoustics. So they were very likely using music in their rituals as well. And we've got a lot of artwork from ancient cultures, plenty of evidence for music and the pairing of music and ritual in archaeological sites around the world and in the surviving, you know, artwork. We also, you know, there are a lot of indigenous cultures that are still using music in healing practices. They're using it for the healing of individuals, for the healing of the group, for the society, and in some cases, even healing Mother Earth.
1: So as we've heard from Matt, music has been around for many, many, many years, but it became more officially known as music therapy really after World War I and World War II. Musicians would go into the veterans' hospitals as the soldiers were recovering and play music for them. And they started to realize there was a lot of physiological responses that patients were having to the music. Their heart rate would go down. They were more relaxed. They had decreased stress. And so they decided to start more of an association about musicians going to veterans hospitals as they realized the impact that music could have. They started to expand to other populations as well. And there was more of a body of research that came from this. People started to really look at what exactly was happening when they provided music services and when they played music for these patients. So after they were in veterans hospitals, it expanded more into psychiatric facilities. And that's when really the body of research started to increase more and more about the effects of music therapy and what it can do to people. Really, in medical music therapy, some of the very first research was done in dentistry. So they researched the effects of listening to music while you're receiving dental procedures and on your heart rate and oxygen saturation level. And the results are pretty good. So next time you're at the dentist, feel free to listen to some music because it actually can help with your heart rate and help decrease your stress. So feel free to do that next time. It's research-based, so it should work for you too. Music therapists work with all walks of life, from working in hospitals, whether it's with adults or with children, working in jails, homeless shelters, schools, assisted living facilities, hospice facilities. The list goes on and on. All music therapists have their degrees in music therapy from a university, and there are about 5,000 music therapists just here in the United States. After your schooling, you are required to do a 6-month full-time internship where you do music therapy full-time and really immerse yourself in the profession and see everything you've been learning in school put into action with patients and families. All music therapists after their name have the letters MTBC. And what that means is music therapist board certified. That is how you know when you're working with a board certified music therapist, which means they've gone to school for it. They have done their 6-month internship and they've also taken a test showing completion of all of their coursework. So that's how you know if you are working with a board certified music therapist. All three of us at UCSF Benioff Children's Hospital, San Francisco Mission Bay. So we are at the new campus right across next to the Chase Center. The three of us are full-time and we work in all of our inpatient units at the hospital. So we work with in our NICU with premature infants all the way until young adults and everyone and anyone in between those ages. So we work all of the inpatient units in our hospital. We are very fortunate and love our jobs.
0: So our goal today is to take a pretty high level look at the work that we do and share some of the science behind it, while also you know, connecting that to some stories and some examples. Okay, and we could start this in a number of different places. Like Brianna said, we work in a lot of different areas, and indeed, music is such a attractive research category that there are lots of different lines of research. And you know, there's music therapy, there's cognitive neuroscience that's looking at you know, what's happening in the brain with music, and there's, you know, immunology and the responses that you have in that way. But we are going to start with a concept, actually a state of being called flow, a flow state. A flow state is a state of consciousness it's been, you know, theorized about, talked about, understood for centuries, really, but looked at in more of a modern psychological sense recently by a guy named Mihaly Csikszentmihalyi. And he identified some characteristics of this flow state. And I imagine you might resonate with these. You're going to recognize this state. And you probably just by saying flow, you might already know what I'm talking about. So one characteristic is this sense of effortlessness. Another is a strong sense of control with the right amount of challenge. Another characteristic is this melting together of action and consciousness. So acting without really having to think. And that's why I've got an image of somebody surfing. The decisions are so rapid in surfing and in a lot of other activities that when you're in the zone, it just happens. It's like when you're watching the Warriors play basketball and they're really moving the ball well. You know, it looks like they're just acting without even thinking. Another characteristic is altered perception of time, so time dilation. Something, an activity that actually takes 10 minutes might feel like, you know, it was an hour, or, you know, vice versa. Something that happens in, you know, 3 hours can go by in like, and it seems like 10 minutes. So it's that time dilation. And I know you all know that experience. In fact, this might be a good time to open up that chat and tell me, what are some flow activities? Participants, when have you experienced that flow state? We are going to connect this back to music and connect it back to music therapy, but I want to get some examples going in the chat. Hosts and panelists doing mosaics. Great. Surfing. Yoga. Yeah. Absolutely. What else? Let's get maybe a couple more. Thinking of writing. Art collage. Yeah. Awesome, Gary. Writing fiction when it's going well. Yeah, right? Knitting. Yeah, it's those activities where we can... Oh, yes, knitting, says Jenny. Those activities where we really get into the zone. And yeah, time can pass just so quickly. I experienced that in a couple of my music therapy sessions today. I'm hanging out and playing and look at the clock. It's like, oh, kid, I gotta go. I've been here for an hour. It can... Oh, Kitty's knitting right now. Awesome. Very good. Yeah, all of these activities, athletics too, rock climbing. Another one would be like skin to skin when parents, when caregivers are taking care of infants and in this really intimate space and paying attention and becoming attuned to one another. Yeah, these are really powerful states. And in fact, there's a lot going on in the brain when we are in these states. Sorry, I'm like conducting this talk with my pen. So a flow state is just psychologically rewarding. It's intrinsically motivating. And I'm going to connect it back to music right now. Music happens, it affects every part of the brain, essentially. Okay. And so Jenny will talk about that a little bit more in a moment. But what's going on in a flow state specifically is something called transient hypofrontality. And that's when the parts of the frontal cortex like shut down or slow down, which that's our inner critic. It's the part that's judging everything that we do. And that's what allows us to be in this flow state. Now, there's a lot going on from a neurochemical standpoint as well. Dopamine and norepinephrine are released, and that's related to attention. You get a little energy boost, heightened awareness, and you just feel good, which I don't know anyone who's against that. There's a rush of endorphins, which helps with decreasing tension, decreasing pain. That's important in the hospital, right? And increased feelings of pleasure. Serotonin as well is released, which causes or helps with improving mood. And then also oxytocin, A great example of that is the skin-to-skin contact, or that we were talking about earlier, or other social flow experiences like group singing, group music making, activities like that, playing in an orchestra or a band. And oxytocin is associated with prosocial behaviors, bonding, empathy, and even modulating fear and anxiety. And so flow comes into our music therapy practice in a lot of ways, because many people can experience a flow state while just listening to music. Being engaged with music in a number of different ways can cause that flow experience, whether you're at a concert or, listening to a favorite record or dancing with a special someone. That can be a flow state, right? And we, as music therapists, get trained in how to induce that and sustain that and leverage that for additional therapeutic aims. We're going to listen to an example of a flow state, and I don't know if there are any like hip hop or rap fans out there, but that's all. Sometimes your skills can be referred to as flow, and we're going to listen to a hip hop example. This patient was having a hard time, lots of pain, lots of anxiety, had been in the hospital for quite a while, and even had a bit of a negative reputation around the units. 17 or 18 year old kid, just because he was in a bad mood and he was not feeling good about being in the hospital and was in pain. But came out that he was a clarinet player, liked music, wanted to learn piano. And, why don't we listen to the song and I'll talk more about that. So this was composed by the patient. We'll call him by his, hip hop name, Big D. You might.
2: Coming straight from Benioff Children's, it's your boy, Big D, with a new hit song I like to call My Time in the Hospital. One, two, three, hit it! My name is Darren, I'm in the gown. Gee, I forgot my pizza, they're making me frown. Been sitting right here, it's been too many weeks, but I have a sick piano and my skills are on fleek. My tunes are groovy as I let the beat drop. Got a list of favorite homies with my nurses on top. I take daily walks and I see familiar faces. They try to talk to me, but I gotta run places. T-cones on the weekdays, they try to exercise, but every time they come in, I devise a new disguise. Past the time here, I slowly get near the time I need to, yeah, finally get in here. In order for that, I need to eat, and I can eat anything for weeks to

pretty cool, right? You did a nice job. And so, multiple components of this project took place within a flow state. It was while he was composing the music, while he was writing the lyrics. And you know, there's an additional benefit to that where he got to express. He wasn't a very verbal processor, but when writing lyrics for his song, he was able to clarify his goals. He's got to eat to get out of the hospital. He was acknowledging that he didn't want to be there and participate in therapies, even though he knew he needed to. And there was a flow state in the performance of this when you know when it came time to record. And so there are all of those neurochemical benefits that we just discussed, and then the ongoing benefits of changed perception of who this child was on the units and everybody else who worked with him. They're like, oh, he's not a problem patient. He's somebody going through something really difficult, and you know, he's an artist. There's an aesthetic excitement to what he created and produced, and his nurses got excited about that and supported him, congratulated him on that project, and you know, he ended up doing what he needed to do and got to go home. Flow also exists within improvisational music therapy and singing songs in so many different ways. And the reason I included this picture is just a great example of someone who's obviously going through cancer treatment, which

0: it's not a pleasant experience. It really isn't. There's a lot of physiological and psychological stress that just goes along with cancer treatment and chemotherapy. However, what you see in this is that there's also still a lot of room for joy, for families to have experiences together that are, positive memories. Can somebody come away from the hospital with positive memories? Well, the answer is yes. And a lot of times that happens in music therapy or art therapy or in any of other of our other creative arts offerings. And it just kind of changes the tint of that hospital experience. And a lot of times it kind of shocks me when I talk to families a year later. What they're talking about and what they continue to talk about and what the child remembers are those positive memories and those positive associations with having these expressive means available to them and these much more pleasant times that helped with their pain and didn't just make the bad stuff less bad, but also provided some really fulfilling moments and joyful moments, like you see here. So, if I could sum that up in a slide, it would be part of what we're doing is increasing positive experience to counter the negative experiences that are inevitable in a hospital. And we know that stress is bad for us. It's bad for us psychologically. It's bad for us physically. It's bad for our immune systems and a lot of other areas of physiological function. And so, if we can decrease anything we can do to decrease stress, it's going to have an actual benefit on their health. And that is, I mean, that ties into the theme of this whole series that Selena's putting on, that mind-body connection. So I'll just say it one more time. Decreased stress equals increased health, and that's true as true in the hospital as it is anywhere else.
1: Okay, hi everybody. I'm Jenny, and I'm going to talk a little bit about some of the elements of the psychology of music therapy. You can see me featured in this beautiful picture. This was a group that we used to do pre-COVID with some of our little ones in our intensive care unit, where we'd go out into the hallway and do parent and kid music time. It was awesome. So more to come on that in a little bit. I want to talk about kind of three areas. So we're going to do nonverbal expression, play, and self-concept, and then kind of tie it all together. So when we think about nonverbal expression, this could involve patients who are non-speaking or nonverbal at baseline, patients who have limited language, patients who speak a different language than us, even with really incredible interpreter services that we have. If a patient's primary language is not English, and for their therapist it is, I think that just intrinsically changes the dynamic of the relationship and how the interactions go. So one of the really nice things about using music and instruments is that we don't, the title of our talk, right? You don't have to use words. You can also use the instruments and use the music itself as a way of communicating, as a way of expressing. I'll also note, like, I'm a really good therapist, in my personal opinion, and I don't always want to talk about my feelings. And I'm sure many of you have had that experience in your life. Sometimes we just don't want to go there, or for many people, they can't. They don't have the words to put to the experience that they've had. And so, using instruments, the sensory experience, even of like hitting something, tapping something, playing something, having an object to put those emotions into could be incredibly effective. Also, the use of metaphor. So, finding ways to distance from maybe not saying, this is me, this is my experience, this is how I feel, but working with a teenager who really likes a song and looking at the lyrics and how might the character in this song feel or respond, and how might this artist deal with their things versus how might you. I remember I worked with a kid once who loved Michael Bublé, and she wanted to show me one of his music videos. And I asked her what was going on in the video, and she goes, "Can't you see? He's like by all these people. Like, no one will leave him alone. He never gets any privacy." And like, literally on the screen is Michael Bublé sitting in a room by himself. And it was just so telling that, like, this is what she's feeling right now. And so our sessions then became, well, how is Michael Bublé feeling today? And like, what do you think he might do in this situation? And it was hilarious. She'd be like, well, Michael Bublé would do.

this. And that was how we worked. We did it through that character of the artist versus like through her directly. And then kind of coming back to our patients who may not have access to language, this is really music therapy can be a way that they can be heard and show what they're capable of. And I want to give an example of this. So

consulted for agitation. And I remember being in this room and all the lights would be off and I would be singing there, standing there, singing very quietly, playing low stimulation music on my guitar. And the best case scenario was she would fall asleep. And that was kind of like the magic moment where you could see her calm. At the time, she did not have language. Her muscles were incredibly tight and contracted. She was showing new movement disorder, uncontrolled movements. And we also really weren't sure how much she was in there at the time. What was her new cognitive functioning? Were there going to be lasting effects from this illness? How much was she aware? How much would she be able to interact with her environment? Because at the time, it was really just, can we keep her calm? And can we keep her comfortable? About a month, 5 weeks later, everything kind of shifted. And I started to notice that when I played music that was really calm and relaxed, she would actually get more agitated. And so kind of on a whim, I played something really upbeat and kind of funny and like had some jokes in it. And she looked right at me and she smiled. And this was the first time I think I had certainly seen her smile in the entire admission thus far. And so I realized like this kid is ready to play. She's ready for a shift. She is ready for party time. And so we created in this room super high stimulation because that was what she needed. So her mom would do like massage and like stretching with her, moving her legs around, singing. I would play my guitar. Sometimes my child life colleague would come in and dance. And we would just create this like really big, fun atmosphere. And she would smile, she would laugh, she would look at us. We were seeing these responses that we weren't sure that she was capable of before. So coming back again, we'll tie it into the title of our presentation. How is this essential for healthcare beyond just this patient? So how can we also show her team that this is something that she can do? And I remember one day this doctor came in and was like, hey, can I do an exam, you know, really short, like while you're doing your session? And I was like, absolutely, but like only if you dance. And he looked totally panicked and was like, no, thank you. And like booked it out of the room as fast as he could. And I was like, I didn't even get a chance to explain like why I was making that request, what I was thinking. He was like, nah, not my thing. Totally fair. A few minutes later, the entire neurology team comes in. So kind of similar to Brianna's story earlier, there are about four providers and they were like, hey, we'd love to assess kind of where her cognitive function is today. And I said, absolutely, but like only if you dance, like we're creating something here and like, I need you to be a part of it. And they very quickly were like, yeah, sure. Okay. Like we were up to that. And I explained, you know, this is not me like trying to put you on the spot or like an arbitrary request. I really think you're going to see something here that you might not see otherwise. And so I got, it's one of my proudest moments in my career. I got the entire neurology team to like dance around and they made total fools out of themselves in like the best possible way. And the kid was, I mean, it like lit up. She was having the time of her life. She was smiling. She laughed. She looked at each one of them. She nodded a couple times. She vocalized briefly and they were thrilled. I was thrilled. And I think this was an assessment. I know this was an assessment they would not have gotten if they'd come in another time during the day. I don't know that they would have seen that this is something that she's capable of. This is a kid who really is in there and a kid who can participate in her environment. And she ended up transferring to another hospital partway through kind of her course. And actually her mom was concerned, like, how do I advocate for her and show her team what she can do? And so we ended up recording a couple of our sessions so that mom could have the video with her and her team, her doctors, her future teachers. This is my kid and she's in there and she loves music. And like, she's more than you might see. And I think as a society, oftentimes when we see someone who does not communicate with language, it's very easy to make assumptions about what their intellectual level is, what is their cognitive level, how much can they participate, how much do they know what's going on. And I find that more often than not, really every time with these patients, they're capable of more than we initially realize. And I think music can be a really nice way of showing that. So, I mean, that's a lot. I'll give you kind of a second with that. I want to shift a little bit over to play, which is obviously a part of that story. And play, I personally believe, is one of the best things we do as people. It's the core of what we do. It is how children learn and grow. Kids need play. It is the most crucial part of their development. This is my little soapbox. And it's how they learn about their environment. It's how they grow. It's how they develop social connections. I think it's also how adults, you know, grow and have joy and process our experiences. And music can do this. It facilitates the joy. We never want to let go of that piece. Like all of what we do is fun and joyful and beautiful. And also the processing piece of what's going on. What am I experiencing?

And so another patient I worked with in the past year, this is a 6-year-old who came in. She was having issues with her kidney and her bladder and a number of other kind of impacts on her system that took a while to kind of figure out the best mode of treatment. And one day, so she would incorporate a lot of her dolls, her stuffed animals, her toys into our sessions. We would sing to them, we would sing with them, we would have dance parties with all the things. And one day she brought out a doll and picked up a Q-tip that was like on the table and just started to whack the doll on the head with it, like as hard as she could. And I said, what you doing there? And let's see if any of y'all can guess. She goes, oh, I'm giving her a COVID test. And I was like, yeah, I'm sure that is how that feels to you. That is a rough thing. And I said, can we do anything to help your doll feel better while she's getting her COVID test? And she said, well, we can sing to her. And this became kind of the ongoing whatever, like the flow of our sessions was that she would do procedures on her doll, COVID tests. She did surgery one day. She did dressing changes, blood draws, tube feeds. All of these things that she was experiencing, she got to do. And this is a pretty typical thing that kids do, right? They play out their experiences where they switch the roles. She got to be the one in control. She got to pretend to be the doctor. And we would sing to the doll to help the doll get through it. And I would also see my patient would kind of, you could see her calm and her come down during those times. And one day, because of all of this, it came out, she sang this very angry song. She goes, we need to be mad at the doll because the doll was bad. And we sing this whole song about anger and bad. And she's hitting the doll and all of this anger is coming out. And I said, why was the doll bad? And she goes, I don't know, but that's why she's sick. She's sick because she was bad. Just to kind of sit with that for a minute, right? Like this was what this kid thought, that the reason she had been sick was because she had been bad and she didn't understand that. And so through future songs, future play, we kind of reframed that, that like she didn't do anything wrong. The doll didn't do anything wrong. Sometimes we get sick and it happens. And all of this really came out in her songs and in her play. Let's see. Okay, so one other kind of piece here is the idea of self-concept, which is a phrase you may have heard. It's basically your identity, how you see yourself, how other people see you, how you think other people see you, which may be different. And if you look at, so one of my favorite theorists of development is this guy, Erik Erikson. He's great. I just love him. I could do a whole presentation on that. And he basically came up with these stages across the lifespan of psychosocial development, and that there's a task that you have to complete at each stage, and if you do it successfully, it builds toward this kind of positive identity, positive self-concept, and agency. And if you don't, it kind of sets you back in certain ways. And so, if you look at kind of across his stages, some of the common themes, things like trust, things like autonomy and control. Feeling agency over your environment, developing healthy social re relationships with peers, feeling safe, feeling competent, feeling capable. These are kind of like the ongoing themes. Pretty much all of that can be disrupted in a hospital setting. And so we often look in our work at how can we help address those things and help kids feel successful agency. You've heard a lot of examples already of this. I think also about the groups in this picture, right? And we do groups with kids of all ages. Brianna does a couple groups with caregivers to also help them facilitate interactions. We do skill building. We do projects where patients can feel like they're moving forward with something and helping them explore their identity. And so I want to show one more little case example that kind of, I think, ties together all of these three themes, looking at nonverbal, looking at play, and looking at self-concept. This was an older elementary school girl who came in emergently into our ICU by air. And she had had diagnosed with a chronic illness as a baby, but had been very stable for most of her life. So she'd had a few hospital stays that were generally planned or for very short times. This was the first time she'd had to emergently come to the hospital. There was a lot of anxiety and stress, I think, among the whole family. And when I got the referral, both the team and her family were kind of like, she's okay. She's coping okay. She's quieter than normal. She's not really talking to us a whole lot. She's usually very social, very outgoing, but she seems all right. And so I thought, this is a great opportunity for music. Let's see if there's more there. Maybe there is something that she has to say to us. And I think about a lot about Brianna's first story about the kind of directing the room. And this was very much, this kid jumped very quickly into that and assigning instruments and kind of how could she.

they have control over who is doing what. This is also our skill set as music therapists, is creating a container where there's structure. It's not like totally open-ended, but she still had a lot of flexibility to explore. And I'll tell you my one like embarrassing early career story. When I first started out, I tried to do a songwriting exercise with a group of teenagers. And I was like, let's just start from scratch. Like empty chalkboard. What do y'all want to write a song about? How should it sound? Kid had to leave the room. It was just the biggest disaster I've ever seen. And that was a really big learning thing for me of like, no, like we need to have some structure and there can still be a lot of open flexibility. So for this kid, I used a lot of my own skills to kind of craft the music, and she then wanted to add words and just went. So again, great example of flow state. In one of the first iterations of her song, you can see version one, she sang about flying to the hospital for the first time. And I think someone had reframed it for her as like, how cool, you got to fly here. And actually, she was quite aware during that flight. She heard her mom praying for her. She was very scared. And this was not something she'd articulated yet, but it came out in her song. So we were able to then also talk with her family and have her family understand and the medical team understand this was a traumatic experience for her. She can't be excited about it yet. In her second iteration of her song, I see a lot of self-talk in this verse. Maybe she's talking to like an imaginary kid that's in the hospital in the future, but also I think reassuring herself that like, it's going to be okay. I don't have to be scared. I will get better soon. And in subsequent songs that she, it was different every time we sang it. There was kind of this before, during, after, like what was life like at home? What was life like in the hospital? And then what was it going to be like when she got to go home again? So let's go to the next slide. I'll play an audio clip and you'll see the words that you can follow along.

0: It's not a dream.
1: It's not a dream.
2: So super, super sweet. Just a couple things to note that you might have noticed. You can hear even just like the tone of her voice, the volume changing from the first part to the second. She also, we came up with a cue. She told me she wanted the music to change at some point. And each time that was when she would sing about the healthy part, her feeling better. So she played really loud on the xylophone and then I would start to kind of like, and you can hear that excitement coming in of like, I'm getting better. And I think, I mean, there's plenty more we could say. One other, a really fast note. So this was like right at the beginning of COVID, if I'm remembering this right, and siblings were allowed to visit one day and they weren't the next. Very real thing we all went through. And so I think there was also a big piece of like wanting her family to be around and wanting to

0: to be home. And the hospital bed. Everyone hates the hospital beds. They're very uncomfortable. So she really latched onto that as like being in her regular bed was going to be the symbol of things being better and being home. All right, I'll stop it there. I'll throw it over to Matt for some more from him.
1: Jenny, I love that example and that song because it kind of sets up an analogy I'm about to make that I feel is maybe a little bit clunky, but I feel more confident in it because of that. And it's this. being a music therapist is kind of like being a race car driver. Now, kind of hang with me on this. So you see on the left of your screen, it's like maybe a Honda Accord. It's a lovely vehicle. You can get a lot of mileage out of it. It serves a purpose, and it could be fun to drive, and it's great. And then on the right, you've got a race car, and a race car driver, knows how to drive an Accord, but also knows about everything that's under the hood, knows about what's going on with the engine, how the gears are tuned, how the tires function, and how all of these things interact with road conditions. It's still a car, it's still a vehicle, and a powerful one, but when you have this depth of knowledge about everything that goes into this vehicle, in our case, obviously the metaphor here is music. It can be used to get to point B faster. So I don't really want to talk about cars. I don't even watch racing, but I've got a question for all of our dear participants. What makes up music? What goes into music? And please use the chat for this. I'll throw out one element just to get it going. Rhythm. What else? Hosts, you're welcome. Emotion. Yeah, good. Thanks, Leslie. What else? You can write one. You can write more than one. Hosts, you're welcome to participate as well. Melody, yeah. Lyrics, yep. Silence. Ooh, I like that one. That's great. Instruments. Let's get a couple more. What else? What are the component pieces, parts of music? Okay, five, four, three, two, one, all done. Okay, so music, as it turns out, has a ton. I mean, so many things make up music. And in fact, if you talk to the folks over at Pandora at the Music Genome Project, they like categorize music based on more than 400 different kind of core, maybe those aren't the core elements, but different categories of descriptors, ways you can describe music. So there's rhythm, there's melody, which people talked about, there's dynamics, there's timbre, that's how an instrument sounds. There's complexity versus simplicity. There are the lyrics, there's the melody, there's the harmony, there's the key that song exists in. There's all of the emotions. Yeah, pitch, very good. There's all of the emotions attached to a piece of music. Why is a minor chord considered to be more sad and a major chord considered to be more happy, especially a major seven chord? And then there's the environment that this is existing within too, like the physical space that all of the music is occurring within. So you think of Davies Symphony Hall versus a tiny DIY punk rock venue. The acoustics are just a little bit different. And so by knowing this, and you heard some incredible examples in the song just before, Jenny had a strong sense of what key that you heard the little girl playing an instrument along with it. So Jenny's got to support that and play in the same key. You also heard her reflecting lyrics back to her to emphasize important lyrical concepts. You also heard the tempo changing. You heard the dynamics changing with the energy of the song. And so all that is to say that by having an automatic command over all of these different musical elements, we can fully support a patient in whatever goal it is, whatever that point B is, wherever we're trying to get in our therapy session. We can fully support that musically while still staying completely present with the patient. Okay? What do you guys think? Did that metaphor work? Did you follow me? You can let me know in the chat. You can tell me to go back to the drawing board. At any rate, I'm going to go to the next slide and let Jenny pop back in here.
0: It worked for me. I like that metaphor. Okay, I guess. So I'm going to talk a little bit more kind of about how we envision our program, the goals, and a little bit more about some of the interventions that we do. This is like the four pillars of music therapy at our hospital that the three of us came up with together that really encompasses all, if not almost all, or almost all, if not all, of the work that we do. So I want to start with the idea of an optimal state. Oftentimes we have patients who come to us and they're in a heightened state. That could be pain, it could be agitation, it could be anxiety. And we are consulted to help kind of bring them down from that. So I think the maybe what might come to mind first, and maybe you've experienced this when you're feeling really stressed or worried or anxious or in pain, is mellow, right? How do we listen to music that is kind of relaxed and calm? And sometimes that's the case. Sometimes we need to meet ourselves at that high level first and then come down. We also have patients who need to yell and scream and hit a drum or play an instrument and maybe have a higher stimulation environment in order to have them reach whatever the optimal state is for them. I also think of many of our patients who might be overly fatigued, or maybe their sleep-wake cycle has started to get, reversed. And so we may want to keep them more awake, or if they have a lower level of arousal that we want to bring up. So it's figuring out what is kind of the level, the balance, I'm going like this a lot, but I think you know what I mean, that will help them reach the state that they're looking for. And going back to that great slide that Matt had earlier on, you know, lower stress is crucial for physical health. And the lower the stress, the more patients can engage in their care, the more caregivers, parents, whoever's with the patient in the hospital, the more they can engage and be regulated themselves. So we do a lot of support for caregivers. I also think of this for our staff, who are also, especially over the last year plus, have been in a heightened state along with us, I think, just the whole way through. And, you know, how can we use music to also support them? And looking at pain, and this is something the Osher Center does really, really well. The working model now, especially for pediatrics, but I think for all ages, is that, you know, oftentimes we need a pharmacological component, and the non-pharmacological component is just as crucial. And it is those things working in conjunction that are sort of optimal for pain control. And I will say that I think music therapy is the best non-pharmacological pain option, especially for the kids in our hospital, because we can do so many different things with it. Looking at resilience, so if you think of optimal states being kind of the in-the-moment work we do, resilience might be a little more of ongoing. So are we teaching skills that a patient can take with them? Are we reframing the hospital experience, right? Making it a place where there's joy, where there's progress, where there's love, where there's happiness. There's a lot of literature coming out on how we look at adverse experiences throughout the lifetime, and especially throughout children, and how we can counter that using positive experiences. And so this is something that music therapy can absolutely do. I think about a lot of, again, tying this back to self-concept, a lot of our patients, so I work on our general medical floor where we have a lot of new diagnoses coming through. Teenagers with kidney disease, liver disease, with GI conditions, with eating disorders, patients who have new diagnoses of diabetes, and so many more. And many times these are patients who have a really strong identity of being an active person outside of the hospital, right? Maybe they were an athlete, maybe they were an actor, maybe they, I can't think of any other good examples right now, but they did something that involved a lot of activity. And they then find out with us that, like, actually, you're not gonna be able to do that for a while. And that can be a huge shift, not only in just like the social connections and the fun and the things they enjoy, but also in like their very identity. So I do a lot of work with these kids around what else makes them who they are, and can they learn new skills, whether it's using music or art or writing or other creative expression, to kind of connect with that piece of themselves and recognize that like they can be more than what they used to do. And they will hopefully get back to that activity.

But in the meanwhile, maybe ukulele is their thing for a little while or something like that. Looking at development, so that's like, I mean, all of these are kind of huge, but I feel like this especially, development is affected for all ages in the hospital in so many ways. And I think we've touched on this a little bit kind of throughout. If you think about babies and toddlers, especially, so these are kids. I mean, they're sponges. We like to say, right? Like they are. This is such a critical period of learning and growth and development, and they are taking in so much from their environment. And here, maybe they can't be held as much. Maybe they can't get out of bed as much. Maybe they've been so sick and they've had to be sedated for a period of time that now everything has kind of shifted a little bit later in their development. They're learning things at month six that maybe they would have done at month three beforehand. And so music is huge for this age range. And in being a multisensory experience, working on language, working on fine motor control, tracking gross motor, even just giving positive stimulation. I think someone gave the example before of like skin to skin caregiver bonding. So it can be really hard for caregivers to bond with their children in a hospital environment. And even for kids to develop a healthy attachment, right? So let's say you have a kid who has a really painful procedure and maybe their caregiver can't be there to pick them up afterwards and hug them. Or maybe the caregiver is there, but because of the lines and whatever they're connected to, they can't be picked up. So how can we be creative and use therapeutic touch and use music and use other ways to connect so that we're still instilling that healthy attachment and sense of trust, and also trust with the whole medical team? And then even moving, I mean, all the way through young adulthood and elementary school age kids, how can we help them progress toward their developmental goals? So having social interaction through Zoom groups or groups in person, hopefully soon, eventually, when things are okay to do that again. Working on similar to resilience, like teenagers, their whole thing is social, right? Like that's their whole task, is to like figure out their own identity and who they want to be and try on lots of different. So for us to be able to give them the opportunity to creatively express themselves and connect with other teens in the hospital is just crucial. And I'm sure there's like so much more, but we'll pause there for now. We'll have some chance for more later. And then the last kind of pillar of our program is rehabilitation. So I think the majority of the patients in our hospital receive some kind of rehabilitation services during their stay. That could be physical therapy, occupational therapy, speech therapy. It could be all of those. We have an intensive kind of inpatient rehab program. But basically, this is looking at regaining skills, whether it is physical, speech, cognitive, any of those things all put together. And I like to look at this kind of in two areas, one being motivation and one being the more the cognitive piece. And if you think about motivation, I mean, I'm sure you've gotten the sense, like, we are really cool people and, like, really fun to be around. And but in all seriousness, music can be really fun and a highly motivating activity for a lot of our kids. And so, like, Brianna's story about walking toward the drum in the hallway. I had a kid recently who loves to scare people. Like, that's his thing. He just walks up to you and says, boo, and gets really excited when people, like, have a big reaction. And so I would stand with my back to him and play guitar, and the physical this just up behind me, and he'd be saying boo the whole way, but I wouldn't turn around. And when he got right behind me, he'd yell boo, and I would jump and I'd stop playing the guitar, and he would laugh so much. And that was how we got him to walk up and down the hallway, which also helped him get home, right? Because he couldn't go home until he could safely move. And so there's kind of this motivation piece and then the cognitive piece, which this could be like an entire lecture on its own. So I'll give you like the neuroscience 101 version, which is basically music is not localized to one part of the brain. And all the imaging studies that have been done, it lights up everywhere. And one of the reasons that can be so effective, and we're learning more and more about the plasticity of the brain and how much we're able to regain skills and regain abilities after brain injury. Because music is not localized to one area, that's one of the theories of why it can be so effective. And you have patients that can sing before they can speak. And I've seen it, I mean, 10 or more times. Or patients who can sing phrases of songs that they remember more easily than they can articulate. Also thinking about motor planning. So if you ever, I don't know if any of you like to walk

0: listening to music on your headphones or maybe on a treadmill having music going, you might notice that you start to like, your gait starts to match the beat of the music. And if you haven't experienced this, give it a try, because it happens. And we call that entrainment. So that's also a very biological cognitive process that's happening. And we can use that to encourage gait development and gait training in patients. So maybe that means as they're walking in the hallway, we're playing on a drum or we're playing a guitar or some music that they love, like blasting at top volume. I've done that with a couple teenagers before. And we work on like entraining their gait, and that can also help them with their ongoing movement. So I think maybe that's a good place to pause, because I mean, there's so much we could say, but I will hand it back to Matt. He'll kind of tie some of this together.
1: All right. Hi, everybody. I'm back. You can see the sun is going down. Let me switch slides here. So we've spoken with you about what we do and also shared a lot of the science behind it. And as our culture becomes more and more scientifically enlightened, you know, we're just always looking to understand, to better understand the underlying mechanisms of all these, some would say, transcendent phenomena. And it's all well-intentioned, and it's a good thing that we're doing that. And, you know, at the same time, one thing that I don't want to do, that we don't want to do, is separate ourselves from some of that mystery and awe that has been associated with music for so long. So even though we're operating under scientific principles and we're an evidence-based practice, music still is the magic hasn't gone away, and the science of it has not. To me, it makes it even more magical and mysterious what we're able to do, and we see it on a day-to-day basis. The three of us have worked with people of all ages, and we still have those moments that, you know, send a little shiver down the spine. You know, it's that moment when somebody emerges from a coma while you're singing a familiar song, or it's the first smile in days that you get from a little girl going through chemotherapy, like intensive chemotherapy. It's witnessing a teen who's just endured incredible tragedy and somehow transmute that into a masterpiece composition, or even an improvisation, just this beautiful form of expression. It's seeing, you know, the father with Alzheimer's who stands up to dance with their daughter who just moments before they didn't recognize. There's mystery in, you know, that patient, young or old, who takes their last breaths while the family and the music therapist are singing that favorite song. And so, you know, there's still a lot that can't be explained, and there are a lot of talented researchers who are doing incredible work. I guess I just wanted to save space to acknowledge that there are still plenty of files in that filing cabinet, you know, labeled mystery, and there's still a lot to understand. And even though we've all been doing this for years, and there are music therapists who've been doing it a lot longer, still a lot we don't know, but it's pretty darn effective.
2: I think every single day I think about the mystery of the incredible work that we do and the lives that we get to change using music. And yeah, that's definitely still something I think about, is the mystery of the power of music. So now that you've seen how we use music in the hospital setting with our patients and our families, I wanted to also share some ways that you can use music to help decrease stress and elevate your mood during this time. One way is by dancing, by moving your body to music. It can be with structured dance. You do not have to be Beyoncé in order to dance. I mean, if you are, more power to you. But it could be also structure dance, like folk dancing, line dancing, square dancing. You can look up tutorials on YouTube or online or to learn new dances. Or you could just do dancing that isn't structured. Just move your body in a way that feels good to music. This is good to set off some good endorphins, elevate your mood, and also move your body at the same time. Also, listening to music that brings you back to positive

times and brings back good memories. I think for myself, it's 90s music because I just remember roller skating and having such a great time with my friends, but that's different for everybody. Also, music that relaxes me, that kind of helps me wind down from the day. That's going to be different for everybody. I think there's this huge misconception that relaxing music equals very slow classical music or music that you listen to at the spa. And there is no research out there that indicates that. Relaxing music is whatever relaxing music is to you and what you like to listen to. So please don't feel like you have to follow this rule or whatever rule is made up that, like, if I want to relax, I must listen to Beethoven or classical music. Listen to what fills you up and helps you relax. And that may be totally different from person to person. Also, expanding your horizons on what music you do listen to, especially now during COVID, I feel like I listen to more music than ever at home, and I'm learning so much about these different genres that I never knew about before. Also, getting recommendations from my friends about what they're listening to, and it's just opened my eyes to this whole other world of music that I didn't even know existed. So I wanted to take a moment to put in the chat, you know, I don't know if anyone's going to be reaching out to their friends, so I thought we could support each other. Put in the chat, if you feel comfortable, one genre that you would recommend to other people that we could explore, or a band that you've discovered that you really enjoy that you think others might like. So feel free to put in the chat at this time something that you would recommend. And I know myself, I think in our music therapy office, we're going to be playing some of these jams to expand our, you know, our musical preferences. Ooh, love that. Thank you, Anne. Great. So I'll keep it open. The jazz playlist on Spotify. Yep. That's great. Spotify's great. Electric Light Orchestra. Jenny, that sounds like something you and I would love. The tiny, that's Jenny. Jenny Desk Concerts. I was going to say, Jenny, you would love that too. Yes. James Taylor's greatest hits. All right, Matt and Jenny, I think our office Spotify list is going to get a little bit more exciting. Rock and roll. I love it. There's such a variety of music on here. Perfect. All right. I hope my colleagues are writing these down so we can add these too. But please keep putting in artists or different music that you like to listen to. And I think it'd be great to look these up. Taking a lot of online dance classes and I've been introduced to hip hop and country western. Yes, and cumbia. Oh, I love this. We have such a great variety. Ooh, I might have to look this folk music up. These are so incredible. Thank you all so much. Oh, Mary Chapin Carpenter, one of my faves. Okay. I think we're all going to be great friends. These are such great recommendations. Thank you all for sharing. So if you feel comfortable, you can go ahead and listen to some of these songs and these bands and recordings and see what speaks to you. There's no harm in doing that as well. So that's listening to music. Also taking lessons. I love that you took online dance classes. That's awesome. I'm super, super jealous. We can't see all of them. Okay. I think we'll have to maybe compile all of them and we'll stick it out to everybody. Maybe one of my colleagues can do that or I could do that as well. Whoa, we'll figure out how to compile them, Jenny says. Perfect. We'll compile all of them and share all of them in just a moment. So for lessons, I see lots of On Sunday Online Sundance Saloon. Oh my goodness, this is great. So for taking lessons, if you don't play an instrument, it is never too late to play and learn a new instrument. You can do guitar, piano, keyboard, whatever floats your boat. I would recommend ukulele. You can be extremely successful with just a couple of chords and you can learn hundreds and hundreds of songs. There's also so many different resources out there that you can learn for free, which is great. So I would really suggest learning a new instrument at this time. Oh, very, very cool. It says at the beginning of the pandemic, I took online how to read music. That's a great course. So there's definitely courses out there too. And Zoom online piano lessons at 76 on my high school piano. I love that. Absolutely. Now there's no time like the present to learn something new. Also, social music making experiences. Although during COVID, it can be a little bit difficult to make music with other people, but you can also share music with other people. So if you do a Zoom, kind of like an open mic, I think like a coffee shop kind of style, you each could go around and play something for other people. It's great to play for others, but then also to support your friends as well in music making experiences. So finding creative ways to do that and also supporting the arts in our community. So there's more outdoor art galleries coming out that if you feel

feel comfortable going to those as well. And I know more outdoor concerts are becoming more and more popular, that are very safe, that you can maybe just listen to from afar. So supporting our arts in any way that we can. All right. And if Matt, if you wouldn't mind going to the next slide, please. Perfect. Thank you. All right, so to learn more about our program, we invite you to subscribe to our newsletter using the QR code on the screen. So, in order to access this, you're going to take out your phone. You're going to go to the camera app. You're just going to hold that up to the screen where the QR code is, and it will automatically scan it and take you to a website where you can sign up for our newsletter. It's a creative arts newsletter that we write every single month that send out, and it will just keep you up to date on what we're doing here in our program, some patient stories, songs that we're doing and that we've written with patients and families. Just a great resource to learn more about our program. To also go to our blog, underneath where it says bchcreativearts.org, you can go ahead and poke around our blog, see more about our bios, and just see more of our website about us and the program that we have. Many people ask how we're funded. We are funded through donations that helps us sustain our program. So the blog is also where you find more information about donations and how to donate. We also wanted to end with another example about music therapy services that we provide here at the hospital. So we're lucky enough to provide music therapy at the beginning of life. I work in our intensive care nursery, which is pretty much the same thing as a NICU. And I have worked with patients the day they are born and at 28 weeks, and they're put on their caregiver's chest and we do music to support bonding. But also, we have the privilege of being in the room and to use music in order to support patients at the end of life or while they're actively dying. So, we provide sometimes live music in the room while we play guitar and sing in the room while they're being taken off of life support. Also, providing music to, or to help support reminiscence with the family in the room. But another intervention that we can provide is something called heartbeat recording. And this is done by, we have a stethoscope that we have a microphone inside of, and we record the patient's heartbeat. We then loop the heartbeat, and we use that heartbeat to create more like a drum beat as on the track. And then we layer music, which is us playing guitar and singing on top of it, using a song of the family's choice over the heartbeat. So, although some of the families that we work with may not be able to leave the hospital with their loved one, with music therapy, they get to leave the hospital with the peace of their loved one using music therapy. So, we're going to go ahead and play an example of a heartbeat recording that was put together by my colleagues, Matt and Jenny. And I want to also note that the heartbeat recording that we hear is not of the patient that's on the screen. This little one was, being promoted from our NICU and going home. So it is not of that child. That's his graduation day. That's why he has his graduation hat on. And just to give you an idea of what you're going to be hearing, a little roadmap, you might want to turn your volume up because it can be a little bit soft at the beginning. It will fade in with the heartbeat, and that's the beat that you'll hear in the background. You'll then hear Matt playing guitar, and then Jenny is singing a song that was chosen by the family that was something that was very important to them. So, Matt, would you please play the heartbeat recording?

0: And that, I believe, is the end of our presentation. So with that, we will open this up for some questions. I think we've got about 10 minutes. Is that right?
1: So I just wanted to say how touched I am by your work. I love finding each person's like superpower, and it just seems like you find all the pathways to kind of carve into, finding out who people are. And so thank you for that and this really immersive presentation.
0: No, thank you. Thank you so much for having us and for helping us share our message and getting this out and helping people understand how important this is in hospitals everywhere.
1: Yeah, so I want to open it up to any questions that you can put in the chat, and I can help to moderate, but it sounds like the team is taking the chat really well already. But I can maybe start with one. How has your day-to-day and your world at work changed during COVID? Like, what has stayed the same? What has changed?
0: I think Brianna, I'm not going to answer that. I'm going to let one of my colleagues, whichever one jumps in.
2: You go first, Brown.
3: I think it has definitely impacted our day-to-day, to say the least, but I feel like we've really improvised and gone with the flow, which has been really rewarding to be able to see. And I think we've opened doors to things we never thought were possible. I know Jenny was talking about this a little bit earlier, but many of our groups that we've done to encourage socialization couldn't happen because of COVID. And so we adapted, and many of our groups are now offered over Zoom. And it's been great because we're able to see more patients than we ever could before. Patients that never could have come to our groups before because they couldn't leave their room are now being able to be part of our groups and have music making experiences together, which is wonderful. And in addition, since I mainly work with infants, we're able to do, as Jenny mentioned, the one in the hallway. That group is now online because now I can take off my mask and infants can now see my face, which is also helping support development and growth for these infants. So although this has been a definite challenge, it's something that I think we've all worked around. And it's been really great to look back and see how far we've come from hearing that you cannot go into patients' rooms and you need to shift everything the way that you're doing it.
2: Agreed. And check out our blog and our newsletter because we've got some really interesting articles that we've written, I think, over the last year that illustrate more in detail some of the changes we've gone through because it's been something else. Corey, yeah, it's so real. The lag, we have not solved that problem. I will say that the audio quality on Zoom has improved significantly since when we started a year or so ago. So there's a lot more we can do in terms of making sure that acoustically things sound well, like sound good. But I'll tell you, when I do my group for older kids, I mute them while we make music, and that way they can sing along and they hear me. And then we unmute in between songs, and then that's when we do more talking. So also, rather than like playing and being like, "What animal's next?" I come up with all the animals ahead of time, and then we sing about all the animals. You know, like it's a slightly different flow than we might have done before. And then maybe I can speak to part of Kay's question. You guys might have things to comment on as well. That's a great comment. I don't, can everybody see the Q&A, I think? Maybe not. Okay. So the question was the description of optimal states being similar to the idea of the window of tolerance that we talk about in psychotherapy, which I think is such a great comparison there. And the question was about, are there specific music therapy techniques used with trauma? And I think this has been a big piece.

0: of, I know this is a big piece of my education in my master's program, was learning trauma-informed care. And I think we all operate under that premise, and also especially working in a hospital environment, but really anywhere, that we always sort of assume that trauma is possible, and how do we use that framework? And something I think about, so a lot of what we talked about in terms of metaphor, I often go there first with patients, especially being in a hospital setting. We think about how this might be short term. So, how much do we open up versus if I were working with a patient as their primary therapist long term, I might go a little bit more in depth with them. So, being very conscious of that, which I think is just therapy in general, not so much music, but maybe starting with active music making, then doing some work through metaphor, a more or less direct approach, and then working into, is it possible to get to that really direct work while they're with us, or is that going to be for later? Also, there's certain things that are contraindicated with patients with extreme trauma. So I may not do guided imagery. Or specific guided imagery, because I don't know what might be triggering for them. So I would be very hesitant to be like, I want you to picture a beach, because that could be a source of incredible stress. So if we are doing guided imagery with music, also finding out what kind of music, maybe not starting with the slowest or the music that has the least elements. Oftentimes I have patients that say, I can't meditate. I will never be able to meditate. And I get it, because it's really hard for me sometimes with the way my brain is wired. So how can we use music as a tool for calmer states, and maybe working on, let's listen to one song for 3 minutes, and they can even watch I don't know what it's called, the little ticker go, right? So they know how much time is involved, and they know that it's going to stop. And can you just, sit quietly and listen and focus on the music for this amount of time? So ways to add in a positive stimulation and not just have silence. But feel free to hit me up by email. I'm happy to chat more, because this is something I think about a lot.
1: I love the comment that came through from Kitty. I get, it was just a panelist, so I'll read it so everybody can. Maybe you might have a similar experience. So Kitty said, "Music worked for my mom when she would curl my hair when I was little. If we didn't sing together, I wouldn't let her touch my hair." Yeah, music can be great for, well, definitely that dyadic relationship, but also routine and lots of different routines. I've worked with kids who, well, only brush their teeth or, do another task if it's paired with something like music or specific songs paired to specific activities that needed to be done, much like brushing hair, curling hair, things like that. Yeah, music on Zoom is weird, huh? It has certainly been a challenge. Singing together is just not really an option. If you ever see like a YouTube video of everybody singing or playing together and they're all on these different squares, it's a fake. They recorded them all the videos separately and then combined them. There's
0: Not
1: just
0: real.
1: I just don't think that can even happen. Yeah. And we've done some of that where we recorded separately and put it all together, but yeah, not on Zoom.
0: I just remember when, I think there was a Hamilton video that came out, early pandemic, and I think it was a couple staff members came up to me and they were like, "So you can do this?" And I was like, "No, none of that's real." None of that happened in the moment. But we've made it work, and I mean, kids love dancing on screen with their stuffed animals. We do show and tell now as part of our music groups. I did a song where a character brushed their teeth, and we had a sibling at home, and she went and grabbed her toothbrush and started brushing her teeth on screen. It was amazing. That would never happen otherwise. So it works. But yes, musically, we change a lot of things.
1: I want to read one last comment that also just went to panelists from Corey. My wife was a baby cuddler at UCSF, and she introduced the song Eleanor to a family whose baby was so named. They'd never heard of it, and now it's their group anthem. Is that Eleanor by the Turtles? Eleanor, gee, I think you're grand. Fantastic. Yeah, awesome. I love that song. Do you have experience using music intervals to help refocus a task and get on with it with adults? Like specific intervals, like a major third, or like a like using a perfect fifth for a cue? Oh, like Got it. I think I get what you mean.

0: Like a little, okay, I was thinking musically. Jenny, you're nodding a lot. Maybe I'll let you answer that quickly. Like a transition or to kind of take a break and come back to it. It's kind of what I'm thinking you're talking about.
1: Yeah, I was just nodding because I was like, oh, I see what you're saying now. That's all. Yeah, all the time. Musical cues and quick pump up music or whatever will be helpful in the moment. I mean, yeah, I feel like I do that all the time. I do that for myself.
0: Timeouts to play piano. Yeah, absolutely. I'm sure this is a musical group, whether you're playing music or listening to it. And I just think that's really commendable and admirable with all of the other types of stimuli that are available now and everything that's out there. Sometimes I see families that forget about music, So keep it up, spread the word, and thank you so much for having us.

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Send us an email at knowledge@uctv.tv. 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Tonight on UCTV.

0: this is a study that I love to share. It's by another of my colleagues and friends here at UCSD, Dr. Emily Reese, who was analyzing data from the Rancho Bernardo studies. She looked here at self-reported levels of activity at different decades in people who were being studied when they were older. And then she looked at the physical activity during these different decades in relation to their late life cognitive function. And what she found, and again, we have the MMSE, the mini mental status in the top left. She found that activity during midlife in your 50s and activity when you're older is predictive of better cognition. And the same kind of pattern is true of something called Trails B, which is an executive task where a lower score is a quicker score and a better score, where people's physical activity in their 30s and when they're older predicts better scores. And the same for memory, specifically in the bottom right there, when for the levels of activity when you're older. And this to me is really encouraging. It's correlational, so not necessarily causational, but we are seeing this relationship between activity levels, even when we're older, on our cognitive outcomes. And this is one of many, many studies that have looked into the relationship between exercise and brain health. And it's the one thing I think that is the sort of the leader of the pack with modifiable risk factors.
1: You're watching UCTV.
2: Hello and welcome back. I will now introduce our next speaker. Dr. Althea Shelton is Associate Professor of Neurology and Pediatrics at Vanderbilt University Medical Center. Since 2011, her research and clinical focus have been on sleep problems in children and young adults with neurodevelopmental disorders. She is a sleep physician in the Vanderbilt Multidisciplinary Prader-Willi Syndrome

0: They will now discuss sleep in children with neurodevelopmental differences.
1: Hi, thank you so much for inviting me. So I will be discussing sleep problems in children with neurodevelopmental differences and how to individualize the approach, so a modified approach. I have no conflict of interest. These are my objectives. I want you to be able to recognize sleep disturbances that commonly occur in neurodevelopmental disorders, understand management strategies for treating these sleep disturbances, and to describe ways to modify one's approach to assessing sleep problems in patients with neurodevelopmental disorders. And I'll intermittently say NDD instead of neurodevelopmental disorders. And so sleep disturbance is quite common, and it's a common concern for caregivers of individuals with NDD. It's been reported that the prevalence of sleep disorders in people with developmental differences is as high as 86%. And sleep disorders in children with NDD commonly last into adolescence and adulthood, unlike their typically developing peers. They also occur at a much higher rate than their age-matched typically developing peers. And sleep disturbances are included in the diagnostic criteria for many developmental disorders. And so why a modified approach for children with neurodevelopmental disorders? So assessment of sleep in children with NDD presents unique challenges, and that's due to a couple things. So there are communication difficulties, there can be a host of co-occurring conditions, and there can be an altered sensory processing or sensory experience. And so for the child, just overall an increased prevalence of chronic sleep concerns that you wouldn't see in a typically developing child. They have vulnerabilities that make sleep concerns more multifactorial in nature, underlying medical comorbidities, not being able to communicate what's going on with themselves. And then there's potentially more significant challenging behavior in response to common approaches. So we have this ideal approach that we read in our sleep books that may not actually work for children with neurodevelopmental disorders. But there are also caregiver factors. So there could be shame and defensiveness. So, you know, a parent feeling shame when their next door neighbor makes a joke because their 9-year-old is still co-sleeping with them. There could be apprehension that providers don't really understand the complexity of their child's profile. And so this compounds the stress that they're experiencing. But we also have to remember that if their child is not sleeping, then they're not sleeping. And so they are experiencing all the things that can happen with a sleep disruption and sleep fragmentation. They're sometimes just holding on barely. And then there is, you really, they get concerned that there's this history of recommendations that they've already received from other providers, from their primary care provider, that highlight this ideal rather than explain some realistic deviations that may be needed, that explain supports that may be needed, that success may look different for them than it would look for a typically developing child. And really also, they are concerned that we won't individualize the recommendations that we have. And so this is a article that I wrote, a review article that I wrote on sleep disturbances with NDD. And what I really want you to get from this is in this article, I focused on a particular set of disorders that I primarily see. One disorder can present with multiple different sleep disturbances. So for instance, patients with Prader-Willi syndrome, which is a genetic disorder due to deletion in chromosome 15, it's one of the known causes of genetic obesity. They have a high prevalence of sleep disordered breathing, about 80% of the time. But what many

People don't know is that even when you treat the sleep disordered breathing, they can continue to have excessive daytime sleepiness because they have hypothalamic dysfunction. But people so focus on, well, it's the weight, it's their obstructive sleep apnea that's making them sleepy and not looking to see if there could be other sleep disorders going on. You may have a patient with autism that is experiencing sleep onset insomnia and sleep maintenance insomnia, but maybe the sleep maintenance insomnia is caused by obstructive sleep apnea or nocturnal seizures, or their sleep onset is not behavioral at all, but due to untreated restless legs that they can't tell you about. And so the pathophysiology of sleep disorders and sleep disturbances is multifactorial. When you look at NDD in particular, there are factors that play a more prominent role in the underlying pathophysiology. And that includes neurobiological factors. Those play a big role, and that's a whole nother lecture. But when you have a child with a particular genetic deletion, that deletion itself can lead to underlying sleep disorders and make them more prone to underlying sleep disorders. There's psychiatric co-occurring factors. In particular, the one I think about right now is anxiety and anxiety preventing sleep onset. Medical disorders, epilepsy, GERD, constipation, all of these things can compound a sleep disorder and worsen a sleep disorder. And then there are family dynamics. So, is it a single parent household? Are there multiple children with disabilities in the household? Does mom and or caregiver work second shift and thus will not be able to implement what you're giving? Does the child stay at grandma's till 8 p.m. till mom comes to pick them up, and they live 45 minutes away, so they don't really get home, and so the bedtime you're telling them is not really going to be realistic. So with all that said, one of the things and one of the first articles I give to our sleep fellows, I'm the program director for a sleep fellowship, is this article on that came out in 2010 that's still very relevant about the five-finger approach to looking at therapy of sleep disorders and in the evaluation of sleep disturbances. And so therapeutic success in patients with neurodevelopmental disorders really depends on the recognition of comorbid conditions that may manifest as sleep complaints, or as specific sleep complaints can be secondary to a number of sleep disorders. So I could say a parent could come to me and say they're waking up multiple times at night, and they've been told that it's due to behavior, but maybe they have underlying sleep disordered breathing, even though they're not snoring. Or maybe they have excessive periodic limb movements that are waking them up at night. Maybe even though the seizures are controlled, they may be having subclinical seizures. And so I like to think about things. I love this five-finger approach where your thumb is your circadian misalignment. And so this is when you're going to get a careful history of their sleep-wake scheduling, including their weekend scheduling. What do they do as they're preparing for bed? What do they do on the way to bed? Who's involved in putting them to bed? The index finger representing pharmacological factors. So in this population, we know that they have a high burden of medical and psychiatric comorbidities, and they often have polypharmacy. So did they start a new medication? Has the dose of a medication been increased? Has the dose of their Lamictal been increased? Lamictal is activating. And so maybe the Lamictal is now preventing, causing some sleep onset insomnia. The middle finger, representing medical comorbidities, such as we talked about constipation, which is chronic in my population of patients that I see. GERD is another one.
The

Ring finger is psychiatric and psychosocial factors. And we talked about anxiety, but there could also be depression. There could be psychosis. And then, of course, then just after you've addressed all of that and looked at all of that, then we go and look at primary sleep diagnosis in addition. It's really important in this population that you have a broad differential. And I'm mentioning that because so many times the ha apprehension that I see from my first visit with a caregiver is that they don't think anything can be done because this is just due to their autism. This is just due to their behavior. But I always put behavior at the end. It's in the differential diagnosis, but it's at the end. And I put a big, big, broad differential of what could be occurring. And then really don't forget a detailed family history. This has helped me so many times. Oh, yes, I've had anemia, or grandma has restless leg syndrome. There's a big history of iron deficiency in the family. Everybody in the family has obstructive sleep apnea. So getting this detailed family history is really important. So we're going to go. I can't go over all sleep disorders, but we're going to go over three sleep disorders that you'll often see in this population of patients. We're going to start with insomnia, and this is a big one, so we're going to go really fast. So I like to think about things in buckets. And so when I'm giving a goal of my sleep recommendations, I always start with telling the parent or caregiver, give, communicate, and prepare. And so we want to give the child as many cues as possible to distinguish between night and day. And so, for instance, using visual schedules, which I love, a visual schedule for the daytime and a visual schedule for the nighttime, giving concrete expectations of what we do during the day and what we do at night. And not just saying this one time, but you may have to repeat this every day, multiple times during the day. And then preparing a child's body for deep, continuous sleep. And what I often see is there's no preparation. Oh, well, I told them 5 minutes. 5 minutes is so vague for many children. And then I told them, turn the tablet off and go to bed. But no real preparation, no calm down time, no wind down time. So when you're talking to the parent then about implementing the recommendations that you're going to give, you really have to distinguish to them between what's ideal and what's realistic. They may have a older sibling that is typically developing, that the traditional methods, the traditional sleep recommendations worked wonderfully for them, but this may not work for their child. I always caution the parent that once we have insomnia under control, if anything in the environment changes, if you guys go to vacation, you may have to start over at the beginning again because that's a change, and that change may disrupt what we've started. And so it's really important that you look at multiple interventions because just one type of intervention may not work. And then also use evidence-based supports to help this go well. And so we talked about routines and habits. And so a daytime habit schedule is one of the things I recommend. What is my morning schedule? What am I doing today? So today I'm going to school. And you want to consistently implement this type of schedule. You let them know we're going to come out of our sleep environment, out of wake up, I mean, and then come out of our sleep environment, out of our sleep clothes, into areas of light. Bright light increases production of serotonin. Serotonin is a precursor of melatonin. If we experience bright light when we first wake up and have increased

serotonin production, this potentially may help us sleep better at night. Some amount of movement in the morning and just consistent timing and avoiding snoozing. I have this little visual clock, which is on all iOS and Android devices, and great for children who don't understand the numbers of the number time. But one of the things I hear parents say is I do tell them 5 minutes before bed, 10 minutes before bed. But even as adults, that's so vague. Oh my God, 5 minutes has gone by already. So using this kind of a visual and letting them know, hey, TV time ends in 5 minutes, and I set a visual schedule, the visual timer, or I set a regular timer that they can look at, and then we're going to begin wind down time. And wind down time may look different for them, right? So it may include something to help them self-regulate, like we would do in occupational therapy. So sometimes I even do things such as wall push-ups or bear crawls. And so it may be a more active wind down time than you would think. And then once we're going to bed, or getting ready for bed, we also have this bedtime habit, calendar. And this is going to look different for every family. It may change, may be somewhat similar, but it could be different for every family. Because when I think of a home, I think of the culture of the home. There are different cultures in the world, but every home has its own culture. And as providers, we cannot put our own beliefs on what we think that home should be like. We need to know what the home is like and try to make our recommendations fit into that. And so when I think about electronics, this is a very, very, very big thing, like screens, screens, screens, turn off the screens. The traditional advice is to stop electronics 30 to 60 minutes before bed. But there are studies now that are coming out. This one is the one I'm gonna talk about a little bit, where it shows, this one looked in particular at autistic adolescents, and it showed that for them, quiet technology actually helped to wind them down. So this kind of cut the screens off immediately may not work. And also, if you have a parent saying, this is the only way I can get them to sit still, if I take it away, they're gonna have a tantrum, they're gonna run around, listen to that. And so then we have to then incorporate the screens. And so ways that you can incorporate screens is, number one, I always say no YouTube videos, those 4 minute videos, 7 minute videos, and every time the video changes, there's going to be this dopamine spike. Find something boring to watch, Bluey, a nature documentary, but something that's prolonged, nothing that's quick, or too much lights or flashing lights or different scene changes. No Michael Bay. He's a director that does Transformers and has a lot of lights and flashing and bombs. You want to decrease the volume and the screen brightness. Make sure if we are now not having the screen right up to our face. If it's a tablet, it's further away. If it's a TV, it's further away. You may at the end just want to mute and add white noise. So sometimes I talk to a family and they can't even imagine not having a TV in the room. I used to be this zealot. You must take the TV out the room. And then I realized that for many people, they've always had it. The parent grew up with a TV in the room. So the concept of the child not having a TV in the room seems almost impossible. So, well, maybe instead of taking the TV out the room, one way to signal that it's bedtime is we mute the TV and put a white sheet over the TV. So now we can't look at the TV per se, but we've not taken out the TV. We are working with the culture of their home.

Gradual extinction. Fading is something I use very commonly, but sometimes we go too fast with our fading. And so fading may actually be much, much slower than you think. And so the first step in fading is finding out what is the parental presence of the parent. Are they sitting in the room? Are they sitting on the bed? Are they laying on the bed? Are they laying completely cuddled up with the bed? And with the parent, the child. Because then the first step, if they're just all entangled together, may be, you know what, we're gonna work on him falling asleep without you holding him. That's the first step. And then once he can fall asleep without you holding him, maybe the next step is you're going to sit on the bed and have him fall asleep that way. And once he can sit on the bed, then he can. You'll sit. Once he can fall asleep that way, you sit in a chair close to him. So instead of saying, well, just walk out and wait outside the room for a minute and then come back in, if the child is used to this constant contact of a parent, that may be very jarring and it's not going to work. And so fading may be need to be done much more gradually than you were taught or you think. And so why do we end up doing pharmacological interventions? And so behavioral interventions are the primary thing for patients with insomnia. You want to address sleep hygiene. You want to try to change that behavior. But there has been a few studies, but this in particular, a meta synthesis of which looked at eight systematic reviews, 38 studies in total, and it looked at sleep-based interventions in children with ASD ages 0 to 18, and it found that just behavioral interventions, only 25%, if we just did behavior, it was only successful 25% of the time. And so, really, what they found was a combination of behavior therapy and melatonin was that showed the most improvement, and that melatonin may be effective for sleep initiation and sleep maintenance. I know melatonin is a hot button topic right now, and I think the issue is it's not been used safely. In many other countries, melatonin is a prescription, and so metal. In my opinion, melatonin should be used under a doctor's that under a doctor's with a doctor's advice and helping them along the way. Oftentimes I have parents come in and they don't know, they show me a bottle and it's not just melatonin, it's melatonin with Benadryl. Or I've had patients come in and they tell me they're giving their 77-year-old 60 milligrams of melatonin. And I tell them, who told you to do that? And they just think, well, more is better. And so melatonin really should be used under a physician supervision. There's really no reason for a typically developing child to be using melatonin, but oftentimes in patients with neurodevelopmental disorders, they may need an aid in sleeping, and that's the first one that I use. I start the lowest I can, so 0.5 milligrams if they've never been exposed to it. But oftentimes they have been exposed to it, but they've not used it in the right timing. So it should always be 30 minutes before we're laying down to bed, not at 6 p.m., where I often see it being given. And this Bruni et al. Looked at a did a systematic review of studies looking at melatonin use in different genetic syndromes, and the melatonin dose that was used, and whether there was improvement in sleep. And then you can see that there was improvement in sleep with melatonin use up to 10 milligrams. The other thing is, I never go over 10 milligrams. If 10 milligrams is not working, it's not going to work. So whenever possible, you're going to choose a medication. If we are going to have to do a prescription medication, you choose a medication that'll treat something that's co-occurring. So if a patient has epilepsy, first of all, I mean,

0: talk to their epileptologist to see if we can increase the nighttime dose of their epilepsy medicine or anti-seizure medicine. If they have anxiety, maybe I'll consider using a sedating antidepressant, such as doxepin. And you start very low, lower than you think you would start, need to start, and go very slowly if you are going to start something.
1: Pardon me, Dr. Shelton, this 5-minute warning for you.
0: Thank you. And so when we think about pharmacological treatments, you look at whether they have epilepsy, think about anti-epileptic medications, bipolar, you're going to look at irritability, and then anxiety, consider sedating medications. So we're going to go over quickly restless legs. So we're all aware that restless legs is a clinical diagnosis, and you can apply the adult criteria to neurotypical adolescents. So you have to have the urge to move. Rest brings it on. It gets better with movement, and it in the evening, it worsens. So it can happen during the day, but it worsens in the evening or starts in the evening. And this classical clinical presentation is how someone with neurotypical, who's neurotypical in adolescence would present and would be able to tell you this in their own words. But you have to remember that it's not age, but language and cognitive development that determine the applicability of restless legs diagnostic criteria. And so in the diagnosis of restless legs in a child requires that they be able to describe this in their own words. And so you may hear a child say something completely different. So they don't know what the word urge is. So if you say you have an urge to move your legs, they won't be able to answer you. But do your legs feel funny? Do you have a need to move your legs? And oftentimes they may say worms or pinching or tickling or owies. And the reason why I'm talking about restless legs is I oftentimes have children who are minimally verbal or nonverbal. And what I'm hearing is I'm getting a history, and mom and dad keep saying they're getting out of bed, running back to me. And I'm asking, well, are they saying anything during this time? Are they touching anything? And so sometimes I hear, oh, they're saying ow or hurt. Oh, and by the way, I have been trying, I go and rub their legs. Well, that rubbing of their legs is counter stimulation, the same stimulation that the adult does or the typically developing adolescents does when they walk. And so you can't say definitively that they have restless legs. You can say that they have possible restless legs or probable restless legs. But really, it is something I put high in my differential when I have a parent, a child who is consistently showing bedtime resistance. Some supports, this is why it's important to have a good family history. Is there a first degree family relative at restless legs? Is there iron deficiency, a history of iron deficiency, anemia in the family? Also, I do often get a PSG, although when you look at the AASM guidelines, a PSG is not needed for the diagnosis. But if I get a PSG and I see that they're elevated periodic limb movements, it gives me a higher suspicion that there is restless legs. This was a study going back and looking at kids with autism, and they had chronic insomnia. And there were 103 kids identified. And when they go back and looked through the charts, really, it wasn't just chronic insomnia. About 39% of these cases met the diagnostic criteria for restless legs or were sometimes later diagnosed with restless leg syndrome. And the observed movements that most correlated with restless legs were leg kicking in the bed and body rocking. And so sometimes you have to ask, okay, if they are staying in the bed, what are they doing? What are their legs doing in the bed? What is their body doing in the bed? To suggest that it may be restless legs, and this really is a ferritin issue. And so the other thing I want to point out is that the most important thing is

0: is to get not just a prick, an iron prick or CBC. Those are the last things to decrease, but really looking at iron stores. So serum ferritin. Yes, fasting is ideal. I rarely get it fasting. But in these patients, I get a ferritin and I'm looking for to see if the ferritin is less than 50. Sometimes I hear, oh, my PCP told me it was normal. Well, it can be in normal range, but if it's less than 50, there's a good chance that it's there's still going to be a brain iron deficiency because your body is going to judiciously delegate. Ferritin is your bone marrow stores of iron. It's a protein that gets converted into iron. Your body is going to judiciously delegate where that goes. It's going to send it to the red blood cells first. And so you may not have a it may not still be getting the iron to where it needs to be. And so if the ferritin is less than 50, that's when we treat. So it can 50 is normal, but we're still going to treat it. I'm going to quickly go over obstructive sleep apnea. So, the pathophysiology in many of our patients will present with sleep-disordered breathing. And many of our patients have hypotonia, and this is weakness of the respiratory and upper airway muscles. And what I hear from many of my families is they don't snore, but maybe because their tone is lower, what their snore sounds like is a completely different thing. And so we need to have a high suspicion of this. Could this possibly be obstructive sleep apnea? And look at other underlying ways that it may present. And so I talked about some patients with neuromuscular weakness, like low tone, which many of our genetic disorders have. Many of our genetic disorders of unknown significance have. And so they may not snore, but they may be very restless. They're flopping like a fish. They may sleep with their neck hyperextended, or they may sleep slumped over. They may just present with multiple night awakenings. If I have a child presenting with multiple night awakenings, my first question is, what is waking them up? Is there an underlying sleep disorder waking them up? And then what keeps them up is their ADHD or their anxiety, underlying anxiety because they have autism. But what's waking them up? Secondary nocturnal enuresis. The books say secondary, meaning they were dry and then they began to have bedwetting. But oftentimes I see that they just never stop having bedwetting. If they are still wearing pull-ups or some type of diaper at night, I ask, what is the pull-up looking like? Is it just slightly wet or is it overflowing and we're still wetting the bed? Sweating at night, headaches upon awakening, nausea upon awakening. And so you need to ask different questions to this population. Yes, snoring, gasping, choking, but the answers to those may all be no, and they could still have obstructive sleep apnea. And then behavioral problems are highly associated with excessive daytime sleepiness. And so if I have a parent that's saying their behavior is changing, I'm in clinic, my patient before me, what mom said, she's 11 years old on the autism spectrum. I am worried about her mood and behavior. And so I probably have run over, but I have these other slides that talk about treatment options and how to treat. So, not just adenotonsillectomy, but other surgical interventions. And then, in particular, consider also medical and dental therapy, things like myofunctional therapy, rapid palate expansion, especially if you have a child with a high arch palate, which many of our kids with neurodevelopmental disorders do. And so you have other options to treat. obstructive sleep apnea. And then I just wanted to put that there are future possible treatments. So hypoglossal nerve stimulator has been approved, but there's also now a possible medical therapy. And so in conclusion, the pathophysiology of sleep disturbances in neurodevelopmental disorders is multifactorial. When you look at neurodevelopmental disorders, there are changes and dysregulation in sleep biology that play a big role in this underlying sleep disturbances. The clinical presentation of sleep disturbance is really an amalgamation of all these co-occurring conditions. And then you're going to need varying interventions that may be required to treat sleep and behavior problems in children with developmental disorders. I have some other resources for you guys at the end of the slides. So talking about iron, different evaluations that you can use to assess, and then different websites that you can send your families to get handouts. So thank you very much.
1: Dr. Shelton, thank you so much for a very comprehensive discussion. And I would say that the prevalence of sleep disorders probably is so high in this population that we should be, doing screening all the time.
0: Yes.
1: And the home environment does seem to play a role. And, as you talked about the gradual extinction, and it seems like there's many, many steps involved in the tailored treatment, and that it will require some level of try and error, maybe. How do parents respond to recommendations about sort of try this and see if it works, try that if that doesn't work?
0: I think you have to sometimes gauge where the parent is at, because sometimes I have a mom that comes in and she has, I mean, we sit down and she has tears in her eyes already. And so we made, I'm that parent, I'm not going to say, let's try all of these multiple interventions. This may be a parent that I give one thing to try, but we also have to maybe go ahead and start medication in this child until we can get their sleep, get them sleeping, get mom sleeping. And now when I see them back, we can start implementing more behavioral changes. And they, when they're sleeping and feeling better, they're more apt to try these behavioral interventions. So you read the room. Because some parents are just not at that headspace where they are able to implement it. Or maybe, someone has passed, or they just lost their job. And it just may not be the time. But if it is, most parents are willing to try. And we're very fortunate that we also have a psychologist. She was the psychologist, she's the psychologist for our Autism Treatment Network. But she does a lot, will help a lot with behavioral intervention. So I will start the behavioral intervention and the talk, and I'll often refer to her to help with quick follow-up and continuation.
1: Oh, thank you. So one question, and then the other is I was wondering if you could answer offline, which is sleep safe beds for children on the spectrum.
0: Sleep safe beds for children on the spectrum, they're great, but they're often hard to be covered by insurance. And I will tell you that most insurances do not care if the child has challenging behaviors or may harm themselves or they're eloping. None of those things will get that bed approved. What they're looking for is an underlying medical issue. And so oftentimes what I focus on if I'm trying to get a sleep safe bed for a child is the fact that they may have epilepsy and this would help. Or they're on a CPAP and so they're on respiratory intervention and it's important for them to stay in bed. But there has to be some type of underlying medical issue for those beds to be approved. But I do like them if you can get them approved.
1: Well, thank you again, for an amazing talk.

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Send us an email at knowledge@uctv.tv. 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Tonight on UCTV.

Welcome to my archive of half-read books. I'm grateful for the opportunity to speak to you about brain differences between humans and apes. This is a daunting task, given how much our knowledge of this subject has grown recently, so I can't treat the subject comprehensively. What I'll do instead is focus on the association cortex, the classic regions, prefrontal, posterior, parietal, temporal cortex, and their connections with each other, because these seem particularly pertinent to possible human cognitive and behavioral specializations, as well as to neurocognitive disorders. I'm also going to talk about the intersections between brain studies and genomic research, as this is a wave of the future. What's driving this new knowledge? To a large extent, the development and maturation of comparative neuroimaging and comparative genomics. One thing we've known for a long time is that human brains are bizarrely large, more than three times the size of those of African apes of similar body size, such as male chimpanzees or female gorillas. This enlargement accelerated about 2.5 million years ago with the appearance of the genus Homo. What accounts for this increase in brain size? Mainly the expansion of association cortex. There are lots of old graphs and tables supporting this claim, but a picture is worth a thousand words, and MRI excels at nothing so much as generating pictures. With MRI, you can map the density of intracortical myelin across the cortical gray matter. And this turns out to be very revealing. It's important to bear in mind that myelin isn't only found in white matter. Of course, there's a lot in the white matter where it covers axons, but the gray matter of the primary sensory and motor areas like primary visual cortex, primary motor and sensory somatosensory cortex, primary auditory cortex, and their neighboring secondary areas also have a lot of well-myelinated fibers. In these maps, those regions code as red or green, while association cortex

tends to be very poorly myelinated and codes blue. And the human picture is strongly dominated by blue. Now, you can get a more detailed picture using MRI morphometrics, which involves determining where and by how much you have to stretch, virtually, chimpanzee cortex to make it match certain landmarks in human cortex. When you do this, it's apparent that large segments of prefrontal, temporal, and posterior parietal cortex are 3 to 4 times larger in humans than in chimpanzees, whereas most of the primary and secondary areas enlarge much less. Interestingly, the primary auditory cortex of humans stands out as an exception. So, what happened to the organization of association cortex as it enlarged? Well, one mode of change was repurposing. Evolution modified some existing areas to support new functions, including language. So, for example, we have good evidence that homologs of the classic language areas of Broca and Wernicke exist in apes and in other non-human primates, species that don't have language. For Broca's area, the evidence consists of commonalities in the location of the area with respect to other areas, aspects of connectivity, and non-linguistic motor functions, such as control of forelimb and orofacial movements. The homologous areas in humans, of course, also support language. But wait, there's more. This region is also involved in the organization of complex, hierarchically organized actions, and perhaps it's biased towards the right hemisphere in this regard. So the region is activated during tool making, including the fashioning of Paleolithic tools, with the more complex Acheulean tools like hand axes yielding more activation than making of the earlier, simpler Olduvan tools. Surprisingly, perhaps, it's also involved in social cognition, including such high-level functions as reasoning about mental states, an aspect of theory of mind. In fact, it's part of the social brain network. So how did evolution modify Broca's area to support human-specific functions? One possibility is that its connections with other regions were altered. We can investigate this using diffusion neuroimaging, a set of techniques that allow us to trace fiber pathways through the white matter between areas. It's based on the propensity of water molecules to diffuse along rather than across fiber tracks, because the myelin sheaths that surround fibers are fatty and thus hydrophobic. And we can use diffusion imaging to reconstruct the several homologous major fiber bundles that connect distant areas in humans and also in apes and, in fact, in other non-human primates. Now, long before the development of neuroimaging, we knew from gross dissections that Broca's area in the frontal lobe was connected with Wernicke's area in the temporal lobe by a fiber bundle called the arcuate fasciculus. And one might expect that the evolution of language, that with the evolution of language, there would be some differences in the areas interconnected by the arcuate in humans and apes. And comparative diffusion imaging studies indicate that indeed there are. In humans, the arcuate fasciculus has much stronger connections with the middle temporal gyrus than in chimpanzees or

or in macaques for that matter. And that's interesting because the middle temporal gyrus is known to harbor semantic representations, including representations of word meanings. Now that we know what parts of human cortex expanded in human evolution, we can take advantage of our newfound knowledge of evolutionary changes in gene structure and gene expression to see how the two are related. You may have heard of these so-called human accelerated regions of the genome. These are DNA segments that by definition underwent the most extreme or numerous changes in sequence in the human lineage. Now, most of these aren't genes in the conventional sense, because typically they don't code for proteins, but rather are DNA segments that regulate the expression of nearby genes. In the brain, human accelerated regions regulate the expression of numerous genes, at least some of which are involved in synaptic formation and dendritic development. Not surprisingly, perhaps, mutations of these so-called HAR-associated genes disrupt cognition and social behavior. Where are the HAR-associated genes expressed in the cortex? Well, pretty much everywhere, but they're expressed most strongly in the higher order association regions in humans. Now, although humans and chimps both show greater expression of homologous HAR-associated genes in higher order association cortex, in the higher order regions that are available for comparison in the PsychEncode database, humans show a more than twofold expression enhancement compared to chimpanzees or macaques. Now, we don't know what structural and functional consequences these expression differences have, but given the involvement of HAR-associated genes in regulating synaptic and dendritic formation, it seems likely they play a role in crafting the internal information processing architecture of cortical association areas. I want to turn now to brain plasticity. This is, of course, a well-known feature of gray matter. Less well-known is white matter plasticity, that is, experience-driven changes in the physical properties of white matter fibers that affect the strength and velocity of the signals they carry. These changes occur throughout the lifespan, and really this should come as no surprise, since the neurons in the gray matter have to continually evaluate and weigh information from their various inputs, which arrive through the white matter. And the weighting should vary with experience. There are now several landmark studies of white matter plasticity, but to take an example, learning to make alternating left and right hand movements requires communication between the two hemispheres, which results in changes in the fiber tract that connects them, namely the corpus callosum. How do you modify signal strength in the white matter? In part, at least, by modifying the amount of myelin that surrounds axons. This is orchestrated by a symphony of molecular signals passing between neurons and the cells that make myelin sheaths, namely oligodendrocytes. In this way, neuronal signals can remodel myelin sheaths and thus change the weighting of their signals. Given this dimension of plasticity, along with the range of skills, cognitive, motor, and otherwise, that humans acquire and continue to modify
over the course of a lifetime. It's

pertinent to ask whether humans differ from apes in the genetics of oligodendrocytes. And they do. Many more oligocyte genes underwent expression changes in humans than in chimpanzees since their lineages separated. Interestingly, in humans, there's a set of co-expressed oligodendrocyte genes that have allelic variants associated with schizophrenia and other neurocognitive disorders. The normal functional consequences of these oligodendrocyte gene expression changes remain to be explored, but there's reason to think that some of them, at least, relate to the plasticity of cortical systems. And notably, human brains are more variable individually in their morphology than our chimpanzee brains, one line of evidence suggesting that our brains are more plastic. So the material I've covered today suggests a number of follow-up questions. For example, what about the genetic control of the non-uniform expansion of association areas? We can ask about the genetic control of changes in cortical connectivity and physiology. We can ask about genetic control of plasticity, and also about the disease consequences of human neural and genetic specializations. These are pretty deep questions about human nature. Fortunately, we now have tools to address these questions, and many like them. So researchers can access neuroimaging data online, including data about chimpanzees. You can inquire about gene sequence and gene expression changes, again, online. And if these don't meet your needs, you can request suitable brain tissue from a variety of sources and do your own work. So I want to emphasize the unique value of the information about chimpanzees represented here for understanding human brain evolution and human disease, because much of this came from investigations done at Yerkes in the past, and there's no new chimpanzee research being carried out there. So this is our treasure trove for understanding human brain specializations.

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0: Well, thank you so much for inviting me. Yeah, I'm Iris, and I'm in the Department of Neurosciences. So, thank you for giving me the opportunity to talk, like, what, for 6 seconds for the work that I'm doing.
1: 6 minutes.
0: I have this grant that I just recently got awarded from the Wellcome Care Leap program. And really, their whole focus is on Alzheimer's disease prevention and

women. And so Alzheimer's disease is a progressive neurodegenerative condition that really impairs your memory and cognition and like affects millions of people worldwide. And so what I'm trying to do is develop these accessible, non-invasive, cost-effective tools that can help primary care and neurologists

right, in a high resource center versus a low resource center versus here versus Latin America versus Europe. And that's really interesting. But we are starting here at UCSD. And diagnosing dementia really does start in primary care. And so usually like a patient will report a concern or the family member. And then the primary care, they don't have a lot of time, but they'll like order some standard labs. They might do a screening assessment like an MMSC or a MoCA. And then depending on that, if it's abnormal, then they might go ahead and send the referral to neurology. Here in the U.S., standard of care, or at least here at UCSD in our memory clinic, it depends on your insurance or whatnot, but Medicare at least will reimburse an MRI. Like, do all primary care physicians know what to do with that? Not really, rely on the radiologist, right? And so then what ends up happening is like you go ahead and you send the referral to to neurology. And then, so what we're trying to do is I'm working with Amar Mandavi here in the family medicine to really kind of like support, usually they send the referral when someone's abnormal on a cognitive assessment. And the problem with that is that the disease process for Alzheimer's disease starts like years before the clinical symptoms. We're talking like 10 years. And so by the time you're sending them to the referral, it's kind of a little late. So now with the anti-amyloid therapies, it's really important to identify those people who are like imminent risk so that, they can actually, if they want to go ahead and start treatments, they can. And this is when they actually qualify for these treatments, right? So it's really trying to work with primary care and neurology to create a tool where we can send better referrals, but also like support patients in getting treatments. And so here is the one slide where I have, some of the assessments that I'm looking at. And I chose these because these are the ones that are done in primary, or either in primary care or in the memory clinic. And these are for the anti-amyloid treatments. And so we have the clinical assessment, MMSC, but there's also the MoCA, IHS, which is a brain imaging score. So essentially I got all the brain images and I created a score. We have genetics, APOE, and then PET. And so what I'm showing here on the x-axis is time to conversion. So I modeled these in ADNI. So essentially that's a cool cohort because we had data from 20 years. People were healthy, then they had mild cognitive impairment, and then they went on to have dementia. So I can leverage all of that data. And what you could see here is at the unimodal measures, so the individual measures, the model's pretty good. So I validated it at 5 years. And so what you could see is that these different lines, these different percentiles, you have really good stratification. So in the red and the blue, people are at low risk, of converting to AD from like MCI within 5 years, and in the green and in the purple, they're at high risk, right? And so then the other thing I wanted to show is at the bottom is that we have these multimodal measures. And so as you combine these, right, we get better and better at being able to determine who is at high versus low risk of converting. So if you're in this green and purple bin, then you're at imminent risk. We're talking like within the next 5 years. And so what we're trying to do with family medicine is trying to identify, we're trying to actually deploy this in the clinic to support that, what is that imminent risk? And one thing I wanted to show too is like what with the multimodal models is like someone might be with the MMSC or just the IHS, the imaging score, that yellow like in between. But as you add more information, they might change to a different risk bin. So, and we're doing this with different kinds of assessments because like I said, we're trying to deploy this here at UCSD, but we're also working at UCSF and in Latin America and everybody's doing different things. And so it's a fun project for sure. And so then here, what we're doing is we're starting off with the imaging score. We're actually deploying this. It'll be in Epic, so primary care physicians can actually use this. And we're working with the memory clinic with Liz Bevins and James Brewer to be able to like work together and have a dementia care model. Now, what's important is also, and what most of you here are really interested in too, is these women-specific variables, right? And so Alzheimer's disease affects women like 2 times more than like men. And the whole idea, at least with the care leap, is that, women are going through all these biological changes around the same prodromal stage of Alzheimer's disease. And so we're trying to figure out like what
what is going on at that time that might put women at higher risk for dementia. And my goal is to work with some of those other investigators from the Care Leap to integrate some variables into my models to improve the prediction in women.

0: These models already are doing better in women than men, and I don't know why, but they are. But also one of the things that I'm working on, and I'm internationally, because it's kind of difficult to get these large data sets right to do all these models, we're trying to integrate hormonal and endocrine markers. CARE is really interested in menopause history, like whether or not people are using hormone therapies or like their age of menopause, their reproductive history, and then just in general, their symptom profile. And so what I'm trying to do is I'm trying to add these models or add these variables into the models in order to improve that. And so that's essentially like our second phase. So I'm excited to discuss further with some with you all who are experts in this to kind of determine what might be the best variables. That's it.
1: Iris, that was so terrific. My question is, in the US, as you know, there in a couple around the world, there's some pretty well phenotyped menopausal transition cohorts that have matured that they should be in the Alzheimer's age range at this point. Do you have collaborations, for example, with like Swan or such folks? Because then it's not just age at menopause, but how we go through menopause as a predictor.
0: I do not. So that would be excellent. And it's interesting because we have all these cohorts too that we could validate. Like, so, and blood samples of women from their 40s, like, and we actually have the samples when they're 40s and we know they go on to have dementia. So if it'd be great to be able to work with someone who has that data that we can model and then validate. Yeah, that'd be great.
1: Multiple
0: Thank you. Yeah.
2: Actually, Dr. Barbara Perry has a cohort of the mood disorders with menopause, and she's here.
0: Oh, cool.
2: I can send you the and Dr. Rebecca Rakopene in the radiology, she has a program on imaging for women's health
0: Oh,
2: that
0: wow.
2: can be also potentially leveraged.
0: And that's the really cool thing about these is like you really can add any model, right, to these because of the way that we just combine them. So, you know, yeah. So I'm really excited about that. Thank you.
2: Any other questions?
3: Yeah, I have a question. So I've noticed you're talking about estrogen and progesterone levels as variables. Why is that they said is not measured on estrogen, it's androgens. There's a lot of evidence, you know, for women with PCOS, for example, where their cardiometabolic and also neurological symptoms are affected by androgen levels. And it's not just women diagnosed with PCOS, it's women that have low, you know, slightly higher blood pH, pathological levels, androgens. Again, I think that would be something that would be very interesting to look at in this population because it's completely unexplored.
0: That would be excellent, yeah. And like I always think like the same way that I did like a brain imaging score where like you get it's like a feature reduction. I mean, get really fancy. I've done it so many different ways, and it's not always best to go do something more fancy. But the combination of all of them, like what does that look like in women? The combination of them as they get older, yeah.
4: I think that the like treatment guidelines for Alzheimer's require or recommend testing when symptoms or cognitive decline is already happening. So have you thought about how do you change the treatment guidelines to recommend this testing maybe in, I'm thinking of like a colonoscopy, right? Like how do we get it so every 5 years, some kind of risk tiering maybe based on family history or something like that, but how do we get it that standard so that this actually makes a difference?
0: It is so interesting because you're right. And right now it's the amyloid therapies are they're for people who have MCI already, right? And what that quantifies, like, so how you quantify that, like, even if you have positive for biomarker testing, you're right. Like, if you don't show like overt clinical cognitive like clinical symptoms, it's hard to get it accepted, right? By insurance. And so what we're doing is that it just depends, right? And so like it depends. And so how do you actually, I'm actually gonna get on a flight to Norway right after this because we're talking about policy and changing policy because the difference is that in Norway, all dementia diagnosis, or I'm sorry, screening is happening in primary care because the memory clinics are overwhelmed. And so, and they, because they have like free, like healthcare, they can't, and it's amyloid, anti-amyloid therapies are expensive, that's not actually reimbursed. So just because it's, you know, they can technically prescribe it, you have to think about who's actually getting it. And so we're actually working with them in

0: Oslo to change policy using some of these models, because we validated it in their like clinical cohorts, to see if we can essentially start thinking about who are those people at the highest risk, right? So then at least we're starting to make changes about like, who are these people who are likely, it's the imminent risk of conversion. Because if you're like gonna convert in 10, 15 years, that's very different than if you're likely to convert in 5 years, and you're more likely to track them if you're gonna, you know, it's easier to track them in 2 to 5 years, right? And same with in the clinical trials right now with the anti-amyloids, are trying to bring them earlier and earlier, right? But that is the other issue, is like, how do you know who's gonna convert? It's very difficult to have power in a clinical trial when you have to monitor this for like 10, 15 years. And so it's actually one thing we're trying to do. And in Oslo, it just so happens that, you know, it just happens that the way that they're changing dementia care puts us in a privileged position to kind of actually work with them to determine like who would be those individuals who would be getting the anti-amyloid treatment.
1: One good model for that might be the breast cancer space, because there's like a Gale calculator for breast cancer risk, and now even people with like a certain risk can get prophylactic treatment. Maybe something like that would work.
0: Yeah, that's awesome. And then the other thing is like, I've literally went to like 5 different countries in Latin America, but I have collaborators in other places because, you know, I would just have to ensure that these models do generalize to everybody, right? And so it's a fun project and problem to be a part of.
2: Thank you so much. From UCSD Women's Health Symposium to Oslo. That's right.

Expecting a new bundle of joy? From the first kicks to the first months, the Motherhood Channel is your trusted source to provide in-depth information from UC San Diego experts focused on pregnancy, childbirth, and the first year of life. 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

Now it's my pleasure to introduce the music therapy team serving UCSF's Benioff Children's Hospital with Matt Logan, Brianna Negretti, and Jenny Goldhammer for their session, More Than Words, The Essential Role of Music Therapy in Pediatric Healthcare. In integrative medicine, we say that the whole is always greater than the sum of the parts, so I couldn't be more excited to have this amazing co-led panel. Let me tell you more about them. So at UCSF, Matt directs the Music Therapy Internship Program, leads projects for Child Life Services Department, and also sees patients in the hematology, oncology, bone marrow transplant, and pediatric rehabilitation units. Matt played in jazz and rock bands since he was 12 years old, owning too many guitars, and these days you may find him at a rock show in San Francisco or at a park bench reading a book. Brianna serves in the intensive care nursery and cardiac units, where she loves empowering families to bond with their children through music. In addition to being a music therapist for over a decade, Brianna has led coordination efforts for an organization that helps to certify and train music therapists from all over the world to work with premature infants. Jenny co-chairs the Child Life Department's Diversity, Equity, and Inclusion Committee,

0: and serves the intensive care, transitional care, and medical surgical units, where she enjoys meeting each patient's current state through play and music. Jenny is also passionate about serving a nonprofit organization that educates teens and families on social justice and community service. In the Bay Area, you will find Jenny climbing staircases or reading a book by the water. Please join me in extending a warm welcome to Matt, Brianna, and Jenny. Take it away.
1: Thank you for that introduction. It was lovely. Hi, everyone. I'm Matt, and I'm really excited to be here and excited to be here with my team. We are going to talk to you about music therapy in the pediatric hospital here at UCSF. We've got a lot of fun examples and some audio clips and maybe some video at the end. So I guess without further ado.
2: So there I am, walking down the hallways of the ICU with my guitar on my back. I have my bag full of instruments and I'm going to my next patient. And suddenly a doctor goes, I need you in here right now. I said, okay, well, I'm either in trouble or they really need music therapy services. And I wasn't in trouble. So I got pulled into a room and I noticed sitting on the bed, there was a little six-year-old girl with her legs dangling off the edge, these big brown eyes. There was a physical therapist sitting behind her, having his hand on his back, telling her, we're going to need you to sit here for at least 15 minutes. There was at least five medical staff all standing around her in a semicircle, literally just staring at her in this silent room. And she had these tears in her eyes and she was just staring straight ahead. I asked the doctor what the referral was for and what was going on as I walked in the room. And he said, we need her to sit at the edge of her bed for at least 15 minutes in order to help support her recovery. This is a crucial part of her recovery process. This isn't an option. She has to do this. So I looked at him and said, okay, so in a situation where this little girl had no control, music therapy offers control in this situation. So I take out my guitar, I introduce myself to her, and I let the music do the work. I pull out of my bag and I say, you know, this looks like the best situation to make a band. And suddenly she kind of looks at me and she nods. And I said, we're going to make a band with all your doctors here in the room. What do you think about that? And suddenly I saw a little smile. I said, all right, great. So I have a tambourine here. Which doctor is going to play the tambourine? She looked over and pointed to one. I said, great, our tambourine player. Pulls out a shaker. She found a different doctor. Her. Wonderful. Gave her a shaker. Went through different instruments in my bag, giving her the choice to decide which staff member got to play this instrument, all while still achieving her goal of sitting at the edge of the bed, but now shifting her focus onto music, making her choose who was going to be the member of her band and what they were going to do. I started to sing a song, and she got to point to each staff member who got to solo by themselves, and she directed them. Fast. You play slow. Really loud, and then really quiet. She had control in this situation through music. She was able to control her environment while still sitting at the edge of her bed for at least 15 minutes. We went from a room of silence with everyone staring at her to people smiling, dancing, creating music together, and engaging and building a relationship with this little girl using music therapy. At the end of the session, she's smiling and making eye contact with everybody. We almost had to force her to go back into bed to go lay back down again because she just was having such a great time. Over the course of her hospitalization, day by day, she got better and better. And music therapy was a crucial part of her treatment team in order to help her do that. We used music in order to help support her goals. So for that example, music was a great motivator to get her sitting at the edge of the bed for that long period of time, giving her control and autonomy in that situation. The next day, we were working on walking down the hallway. We used drums, as you'll see in this photo, as a motivator. So I would put them in different spaces down the hallway and she was encouraged to walk towards them, giving her something to look forward to. We would get there, we would rock out and have a great jam session, and she would walk towards the next one, achieving her goal of walking and using music as a motivator to do so. As the days went on, she started to sing. She received more self-confidence. She was singing louder. She was being proud of her choices that she was making. She was playing shakers. We worked on hand-eye coordination, alternating her hands back and forth. Every day, she got stronger, and music was a way that gave her control in the situation. And she also was able to go home and thrive. Music therapy opened the door to help her recover.

0: And this is just one example of how music therapy plays an essential role in the pediatric hospital setting.
1: Thanks, Brianna. What a story. People sometimes ask me or suggest like music therapy is a new field. And, you know, on one hand, as a part of like an established healthcare center like this, it kind of is, but people have been thinking about music and its healing properties and its kind of this power behind music for a long time. So, as you see, we're going to talk about some old Greek guys, just very quickly. First, in like 525 BC, Pythagoras is kind of hanging out, thinking, like figuring out, oh, this is how we're going to figure out the hypotenuse of a triangle. But he's also discovering, oh, okay, the music is kind of like math. There's this order to it. There's this predictability to it. And it's kind of like mirrored in the cosmos. And then I'm discovering the overtone series of music, and he's writing about this. Wow, there's something about music. And in 400 BC, so a century later, Plato is actually coming up with some ideas about music and saying, you know, these scales are better than these scales, and they will help, people feel better in this way, or make people feel worse in this sense. He's also becoming an early advocate for music education, believing that it strengthens the soul and opens the soul and allows students who are taking in music and learning music to just have a more graceful being. I like to think of him at being at like early PTA meetings saying, we need our orchestras, although obviously those instruments were not around just yet. And then not too long after that, around 340 BC, Aristotle gets in the game too, and he's noticing and writing about how music has this cathartic effect and can really help to purify the soul. So these are some early ideas about music that are, you know, actually written ideas that we can go back to. Sometimes I like to imagine these three, if they'd been living at the same time, maybe they would have had a band together. Maybe they'd sound like ZZ Top. I don't know. Maybe that's just my own fun fantasy. But of course, they didn't discover music. Music was around long before these old Greeks, which also might be a good band name. What you see here, just a couple images. Music has been around for, probably as long as we've been around. The oldest instruments ever found were these, I think the four oldest instruments ever found were bone flutes that were, definitely, I mean, these are flutes. You see it in the top right. Top left, you see a spectacular piece of cave art. And, you know, there's a lot of evidence for there being music in these spaces too. And we know that because where the cave art is, it's in the rooms or the caves that have the best acoustics. So they were very likely using music in their rituals as well. And we've got a lot of artwork from ancient cultures, plenty of evidence for music and the pairing of music and ritual in archaeological sites around the world and in the surviving, artwork. We also, there are a lot of indigenous cultures that are still using music in healing practices. They're using it for the healing of individuals, for the healing of the group, for the society, and in some cases even healing Mother Earth.
0: So as we've heard from Matt, music has been around for many, many, many years, but it became more officially known as music therapy really after World War I and World War II. Musicians would go into the veterans' hospitals as the soldiers were recovering and play music for them. And they started to realize there was a lot of physiological responses that patients were having to the music. Their heart rate would go down. They were more relaxed. They had decreased stress. And so they decided to start more of an association about musicians going to veterans' hospitals as they realized the impact that music could have. This started to expand to other populations as well. And there was more of a body of research that came from this. People started to really look at what exactly was happening when they provided music services and when they played music for these patients. So after they were in veterans hospitals, it expanded more into psychiatric facilities. And that's what

0: really the body of research started to increase more and more about the effects of music therapy and what it can do to people. Really, in medical music therapy, some of the very first research was done in dentistry. So they researched the effects of listening to music while you're receiving dental procedures and on your heart rate and oxygen saturation level. And the results are pretty good. So next time you're at the dentist, feel free to listen to some music because it actually can help with your heart rate and help decrease your stress. So feel free to do that next time. It's research-based, so it should work for you too. Music therapists work with all walks of life, from working in hospitals, whether it's with adults or with children, working in jails, homeless shelters, schools, assisted living facilities, hospice facilities. The list goes on and on. All music therapists have their degrees in music therapy from a university, and there are about 5,000 music therapists just here in the United States. After your schooling, you are required to do a 6-month full-time internship where you do music therapy full-time and really immerse yourself in the profession and see everything you've been learning in school put into action with patients and families. All music therapists after their name have the letters MTBC. And what that means is music therapist board certified. That is how you know when you're working with a board certified music therapist, which means they've gone to school for it. They have done their 6-month internship, and they've also taken a test showing completion of all of their coursework. So that's how you know if you are working with a board certified music therapist. All three of us at UCSF Benioff Children's Hospital, San Francisco Mission Bay. So we are at the new campus right across next to the Chase Center. The three of us are full-time and we work in all of our inpatient units at the hospital. So we work in our NICU with premature infants, all the way until young adults and everyone and anyone in between those ages. So we work all of the inpatient units in our hospital. We are very fortunate and love our jobs.
1: So our goal today is to take a pretty high level look at the work that we do and share some of the science behind it, while also connecting that to some stories and some examples. Okay, and we could start this in a number of different places. Like Brianna said, we work in a lot of different areas, and indeed, music is such a attractive research category that there are lots of different lines of research. And, you know, there's music therapy, there's cognitive neuroscience is looking at, what's happening in the brain with music, and there's, immunology and the responses that you have in that way. But we are going to start with a concept, actually a state of being called flow, a flow state. A flow state is a state of consciousness it's been, theorized about, talked about, understood for centuries, really, but looked at in more of a modern psychological sense, recently by a guy named Mihaly Csikszentmihalyi. And he identified some characteristics of this flow state. And I imagine you might resonate with these. You're going to recognize, this state, and you probably just, by saying flow, you might already know what I'm talking about. So one characteristic is this sense of effortlessness. Another is a strong sense of control with the right amount of challenge. Another characteristic is this melting together of action and consciousness. So acting without really having to think. And that's why I've got an image of somebody surfing. The decisions are so rapid in surfing and in a lot of other activities that when you're in the zone, it just happens. It's like when you're watching the Warriors play basketball and they're really moving the ball well. You know, it looks like they're just acting without even thinking. Another characteristic is altered perception of time, so time dilation. Something, an activity that actually takes 10 minutes might feel like, you know, it was an hour, or, vice versa. Something that happens in, 3 hours can go by in like, and it seems like 10 minutes. So it's that time dilation. And I know you all know that experience. In fact, this might be a good time to open up that chat and tell me, what are some flow activities? Participants, when have you experienced that flow state? We are going to connect this back to music and connect it back to music therapy, but I want to get some examples going in the chat. Hosts and panelists doing mosaics. Great. Surfing, yoga. Yeah. Absolutely. What else? Let's get maybe a couple more. Thinking of writing, art collage. Yeah. Awesome, Gary. Writing fiction when it's going well. Yeah, right? Knitting. Yeah, it's those activities where we can, oh yes, knitting, says Jenny. Those activities where we really get into the zone. And yeah, time can pass just so quickly. I experienced that in a couple of my music therapy sessions today. I'm hanging out and playing and look at the clock. It's like, oh, kid, I gotta go. I've been here for an hour. It can, oh, Kitty's knitting right now. Awesome. Very good. Yeah, all of these activities, athletics too, rock climbing. Another one would be like skin to skin when parents, when caregivers are taking care of infants and in this really intimate space and paying attention and becoming attuned to one another. Yeah, these are really powerful states. And in fact, there's a lot going on in the brain when we are in these states. Sorry, I'm like conducting this talk with my pen. So a flow state is just psychologically rewarding. It's intrinsically motivating. And I'm going to connect it back to music right now. Music happens, it affects every part of the brain, essentially. Okay. And so Jenny will talk about that a little bit more in a moment. But what's going on in a flow state specifically is something called transient hypofrontality. And that's when the parts of the frontal cortex like shut down or slow down, which that's our inner critic. It's the part that's judging everything that we do. And that's what allows us to be in this flow state. Now, there's a lot going on from a neurochemical standpoint as well. Dopamine and norepinephrine are released, and that's related to attention. You get a little energy boost, heightened awareness, and you just feel good, which I don't know anyone who's against that. There's a rush of endorphins, which helps with decreasing tension, decreasing pain. That's important in the hospital, right? And increased feelings of pleasure. Serotonin as well is released, which causes or helps with improving mood. And then also oxytocin. A great example of that is the skin-to-skin contact or that we were talking about earlier, or other social flow experiences like group singing, group music making, activities like that, playing in an orchestra or a band. And oxytocin is associated with prosocial behaviors, bonding, empathy, and even modulating fear and anxiety. And so flow comes into our music therapy practice in a lot of ways because many people can experience a flow state while just listening to music. Being engaged with music in a number of different ways can cause that flow experience, whether you're at a concert or, listening to a favorite record or dancing with a special someone. That can be a flow state, right? And we, as music therapists, get trained in how to induce that and sustain that and leverage that for additional therapeutic aims. We're going to listen to an example of a flow state. And I don't know if there are any like hip hop or rap fans out there, but that's all sometimes your skills can be referred to as flow. And we're going to listen to a hip hop example. This patient was having a hard time, lots of pain, lots of anxiety, had been in the hospital for quite a while, and even had a bit of a negative reputation around the units, 17 or 18 year old kid, just because he was in a bad mood and he was not feeling good about being in the hospital and was in pain. But came out that he was a clarinet player, liked music, wanted to learn piano. And why don't we listen to the song and I'll talk more about that. So this was composed by the patient. We'll call him by his hip hop name, Big D. You might.

0: coming straight from Benioff Children's. It's your boy, Big D, with a new hit song I like to call My Time in the Hospital. One, two, three.
1: Hit it.
0: My name is Darren. I'm in the gown. Gee, I forgot my pizza. They're making me frown. Been sitting right here. It's been too many weeks. But I have a sick piano and my skills are on fleek. My tunes are groovy as I let the beat drop. Got a list of favorite homies with my nurses on top. I take daily walks and I see familiar faces. They try to talk to me, but I gotta run places. T-cones on the weekdays, they try to exercise. But every time they come in, I devise a new disguise. Past the time here, I slowly get near the time I need to, yeah, finally get in here. In order for that, I need to eat, and I can eat anything for weeks to

Pretty cool, right? You did a nice job. And so, multiple components of this project took place within a flow state. It was while he was composing the music, while he was writing the lyrics. And you know, there's an additional benefit to that where he got to express. He wasn't a very verbal processor, but when writing lyrics for his song, he was able to clarify his goals. He's got to eat to get out of the hospital. He was acknowledging that he didn't want to be there and participate in therapies, even though he knew he needed to. And there was a flow state in the performance of this when you know when it came time to record. And so there are all of those neurochemical benefits that we just discussed, and then the ongoing benefits of changed perception of who this child was on the units and everybody else who worked with him. They're like, oh, he's not a problem patient. He's somebody going through something really difficult, and you know he's an artist. There's an aesthetic excitement to what he created and produced, and his nurses got excited about that and supported him, congratulated him on that project, and you know, he ended up doing what he needed to do and got to go home. Flow also exists within improvisational music therapy and singing songs in so many different ways. And the reason I included this picture is just a great example of someone who's obviously going through cancer treatment, which is not a pleasant experience. It really isn't. There's a lot of physiological and psychological stress that just goes along with cancer treatment and chemotherapy. However, what you see in this is that there's also still a lot of room for joy, for families to have experiences together that are, you know, positive memories. Can somebody come away from the hospital with positive memories? Well, the answer is yes. And a lot of times that happens in music therapy or art therapy or in any of other of our other creative arts offerings. And it just kind of changes the tint of that hospital experience. And a lot of times it kind of shocks me when I talk to families a year later, what they're talking about and what they continue to talk about and what the child remembers are those positive memories and those positive associations with having these expressive means available to them in these you know, much more pleasant times that helped with their pain and didn't just make the bad stuff less bad, but also provided some really fulfilling moments and joyful moments, like you see here. So, if I could sum that up in a slide, it would be part of what we're doing is increasing positive experience to counter the negative experiences that are inevitable in a hospital. And we know that stress is bad for us. It's bad for us psychologically. It's bad for us physically. It's bad for our immune systems and a lot of

0: other areas of physiological function. And so if we can decrease anything we can do to decrease stress, it's going to have an actual benefit on their health. And that is, I mean, that ties into the theme of this whole series that Selena's putting on, that mind-body connection. So I'll just say it one more time. Decreased stress equals increased health, and that's true, as true in the hospital as it is anywhere else.
1: Okay, hi everybody. I'm Jenny, and I'm going to talk a little bit about some of the elements of the psychology of music therapy. You can see me featured in this beautiful picture. This was a group that we used to do pre-COVID with some of our little ones in our intensive care unit, where we go out into the hallway and do parent and kid music time. It was awesome. So more to come on that in a little bit. I want to talk about kind of three areas. So we're going to do nonverbal expression, play, and self-concept, and then kind of tie it all together. So when we think about nonverbal expression, this could involve patients who are non-speaking or nonverbal at baseline, patients who have limited language, patients who speak a different language than us, even with really incredible interpreter services that we have. If a patient's primary language is not English, and for their therapist it is, I think that just intrinsically changes the dynamic of the relationship and how the interactions go. So one of the really nice things about using music and instruments is that we don't, you know, the title of our talk, right? You don't have to use words. You can also use the instruments and use the music itself as a way of communicating, as a way of expressing. I'll also note, like, I'm a really good therapist, in my personal opinion, and I don't always want to talk about my feelings. And I'm sure many of you have had that experience in your life. Sometimes we just don't want to go there, or for many people, they can't. They don't have the words to put to the experience that they've had. And so, using instruments, the sensory experience, even of like hitting something, tapping something, playing something, having an object to put those emotions into can be incredibly effective. Also, the use of metaphor. So, finding ways to distance from maybe not saying, this is me, this is my experience, this is how I feel, but working with a teenager who really likes a song and looking at the lyrics and how might the character in this song feel or respond, and how might this artist deal with their things versus how might you. I remember I worked with a kid once who loved Michael Bublé, and she wanted to show me one of his music videos. And I asked her what was going on in the video, and she goes, "Can't you see? He's like by all these people. Like, no one will leave him alone. He never gets any privacy." And like, literally on the screen is Michael Bublé sitting in a room by himself. And it was just so telling that, like, this is what she's feeling right now. And so our sessions then became, well, how is Michael Bublé feeling today? And like, what do you think he might do in this situation? And it was hilarious. She'd be like, well, Michael Bublé would do this. And that was how we worked. We did it through that character of the artist versus like through her directly. And then kind of coming back to our patients who may not have access to language, this is really music therapy can be a way that they can be heard and show what they're capable of. And I want to give an example of this. So I worked with a 5-year-old patient, a little girl who came in with pretty significant brain swelling after I think it was a viral infection. And I was initially consulted for agitation. And I remember being in this room and all the lights would be off. And I would be singing there, standing there, singing very quietly, playing low stimulation music on my guitar. And the best case scenario was she would fall asleep. And that was kind of like the magic moment where you could see her calm. At the time, she did not have language. Her muscles were incredibly tight and contracted. She was showing new movement disorder, uncontrolled movements. And we also really weren't sure how much she was in there at the time. What was her new cognitive functioning? Were there going to be lasting effects from this illness? How much was she aware? How much would she be able to interact with her environment? Because at the time, it was really just, can we keep her calm and can we keep her comfortable? About a month, 5 weeks later, everything kind of shifted. And I started to notice that when I played music that was really calm and relaxed, she would actually get more agitated. And so, kind of on a whim, I played something really upbeat and kind of funny and like had some jokes in it. And she looked right at me and she smiled. And this was the first time I think I had certainly seen her smile on the entire admission thus far. And so I realized, like, this kid is ready to play. She's ready for a shift. She is ready for party time. And so we created in this room super high stimulation, because that was what she needed. So her

only if you dance. And he looked totally panicked and was like, no, thank you. And like booked it out of the room as fast as he could. And I was like, I didn't even get a chance to explain like why I was making that request, what I was thinking. He was like, nah, not my thing. Totally fair. A few minutes later, the entire neurology team comes in. So kind of similar to Brianna's story earlier, there are about four providers and they were like, hey, we'd love to assess kind of where her cognitive functioning is today. And I said, absolutely, but like only if you dance. Like we're creating something here and like I need you to be a part of it. And they very quickly were like, yeah, sure, okay, like we were upset. And I explained, you know, this is not me like trying to put you on the spot or like an arbitrary request. I really think you're gonna see something here that you might not see otherwise. And so I got, it's one of my proudest moments in my career, I got the entire neurology team to like dance around and they made total fools out of themselves in like the best possible way. And the kid was, I mean, it like lit up. She was having the time of her life. She was smiling. She laughed. She looked at each one of them. She nodded a couple times. She vocalized briefly. And they were thrilled. I was thrilled. And I think this was an assessment. I know this was an assessment they would not have gotten if they'd come in another time during the day. I don't know that they would have seen that this is something that she's capable of. This is a kid who really is in there and a kid who can participate in her environment. And she ended up transferring to another hospital partway through kind of her course. And actually, her mom was concerned, like, how do I advocate for her and show her team what she can do? And so we ended up recording a couple of our sessions so that mom could have the video with her and her team, her doctors, her future teachers. This is my kid, and she's in there, and she loves music, and like she's more than you might see. And I think as a society, oftentimes when we see someone who does not communicate with language, it's very easy to make assumptions about what their intellectual level is, what is their cognitive level, how much can they participate, how much do they know what's going on. And I find that more often than not, really every time with these patients, they're capable of more than we initially realize. And I think music can be a really nice way of showing that. So, I know that's a lot. I'll give you kind of a second with that. I want to shift a little bit over to play, which is obviously a part of that story. And play, I personally believe, is one of the best things we do as people. It's the core of what we do. It is how children learn and grow. Kids need play. It is the most crucial part of their development. It's my little soapbox. And it's how they learn about their environment. It's how they grow. It's how they develop social connections. I think it's also how adults, you know, grow and have joy and process our experiences. And music can do this. It facilitates the joy. We never want to let go of that piece. Like all of what we do is fun and joyful and beautiful. And also the processing piece of what's going on, what am I experiencing? And so, another patient I worked with in the past year, this is a 6-year-old who came in. She was having issues with her kidney and her bladder and a number of other kind of impacts on her system that took a while to kind of figure out the best mode of treatment. And one day, so she would incorporate a lot of her dolls or stuffed animals or toys into our sessions. We would sing to them, we would sing with them, we would have dance parties with all the things. And one day she brought out a doll and picked up a Q-tip that was like on the table and just started to whack the doll on the head with it, like as hard as she could. And I said, what you doing there? And let's see if any of y'all can guess. She goes, oh, I'm giving her a COVID test. And I was like, yeah, I'm sure that is how that feels to you. That is a rough thing. And I said, you know, can we do anything to help your doll feel better while she's getting her COVID test? And she said, well, we can sing to her. And this became kind of the ongoing whatever, like the flow of our sessions was that she would do procedures on her doll, COVID tests. She did surgery one day. She did dressing changes, blood draws, tube feeds, all of these things that she was experiencing that she got to do. And this is a pretty typical thing that kids do, right? They play out their experiences where they switch the roles. She got to be the one in control. She got to pretend to be the doctor. And we would sing to the doll to help the doll get through it. And I would also see my patient would kind of, you could see her calm and her come down during those times. And one day, because of all of this, it came out, she sang this very angry song. She goes, we need to be mad at the doll because the doll was bad. And we sing this whole song about anger and bad. And, you know, she's hitting the doll and all of this anger is coming out. And I said, why was the doll bad? And she goes, I don't know, but that's why she's sick. She's sick because she was bad.
just to kind of sit with that for a minute, right? Like, this was what this kid.

thought that the reason she had been sick was because she had been bad, and she didn't understand that. And so through future songs, future play, we kind of reframed that, that like, she didn't do anything wrong. The doll didn't do anything wrong. Sometimes we get sick and it happens. And all of this really came out in her songs and in her play. Let's see. Okay, so one other kind of piece here is the idea of self-concept, which is a phrase you may have heard. It's basically your identity, how you see yourself, how other people see you, how you think other people see you, which may be different. And if you look at, so one of my favorite theorists of development is this guy, Erik Erikson. He's great. I just love him. I could do a whole presentation on that. And he basically came up with these stages across the lifespan of psychosocial development, and that there's a task that you have to complete at each stage. And if you do it successfully, it builds toward this kind of positive identity, positive self-concept and agency. And if you don't, it kind of sets you back in certain ways. And so if you look at kind of across his stages, some of the common themes, things like trust, things like autonomy and control, feeling agency over your environment, developing healthy social relationships with peers, feeling safe, feeling competent, feeling capable. These are kind of like the ongoing themes. Pretty much all of that can be disrupted in a hospital setting. And so we often look in our work at how can we help address those things and help kids feel successful agency. You've heard a lot of examples already of this. I think also about the groups in this picture, right? And we do groups with kids of all ages. Brianna does a couple groups with caregivers to also help them facilitate interactions. We do skill building. We do projects where patients can feel like they're moving forward with something and helping them explore their identity. And so I want to show one more little case example that kind of, I think, ties together all of these three themes, looking at nonverbal, looking at play, and looking at self-concept. This was an older elementary school girl who came in emergently into our ICU by air. And she had had diagnosed with a chronic illness as a baby, but had been very stable for most of her life. So she'd had a few hospital stays that were generally planned or for very short times. This was the first time she'd had to emergently come to the hospital. There was a lot of anxiety and stress, I think, among the whole family. And when I got the referral, both the team and her family were kind of like, she's okay. She's coping okay. She's quieter than normal. She's not really talking to us a whole lot. She's usually very social, very outgoing, but she seems all right. And so I thought, you know, this is a great opportunity for music. Let's see if there's more there. Maybe there is something that she has to say to us. And I think about a lot about Brianna's first story about the kind of directing the room. And this was very much, this kid jumped very quickly into that and assigning instruments and kind of how could she have control over who was doing what. This is also our skill set as music therapists, is creating a container where there's structure. It's not like totally open-ended, but she still had a lot of flexibility to explore. And I'll tell you my one like embarrassing early career story. When I first started out, I tried to do a songwriting exercise with a group of teenagers. And I was like, let's just start from scratch. Like empty chalkboard. What do y'all want to write a song about? How should it sound? The kid had to leave the room. It was just the biggest disaster I've ever seen. And that was a really big learning thing for me of like, no, like we need to have some structure and there can still be a lot of open flexibility. So for this kid, I used a lot of my own skills to kind of craft the music, and she then wanted to add words and just went. So again, great example of flow state. In one of the first iterations of her song, you can see version one, she sang about flying to the hospital for the first time. And I think someone had reframed it for her as like, how cool, you got to fly here. And actually, she was quite aware during that flight. She heard her mom praying for her. She was very scared. And this was not something she'd articulated yet, but it came out in her song. So we were able to then also talk with her family and have her family understand and the medical team understand this was a traumatic experience for her. She can't be excited about it yet. In her second iteration of her song, I see a lot of self-talk in this verse. Maybe she's talking to like an imaginary kid that's in the hospital in the future, but also I think reassuring herself that like, it's going to be okay. I don't have to be scared. I will get better soon. And in subsequent songs that she, it was different every time we sang it. There was kind of this before, during, after, like what was life like at home? What was life like in the hospital? And then what was it going to be like when she got to go home again? So let's go to the next slide. I'll play an audio clip and you'll see the words that you can.

0: It's not a dream.
1: It's not a dream.
2: So super, super sweet. Just a couple of things to note that you might have noticed. You can hear even just like the tone of her voice, the volume changing from the first part to the second. She also, we came up with a cue. She told me she wanted the music to change at some point. And each time that was when she would sing about the healthy part, her feeling better. So she played really loud on the xylophone and then I would start to kind of like, and you can hear that excitement coming in of like, I'm getting better. And I think, I mean, there's plenty more we could say. One other, a really fast note. So this was like right at the beginning of COVID, if I'm remembering this right, and siblings were allowed to visit one day and they weren't the next. Very real thing we all went through. And so I think there was also a big piece of like wanting her family to be around and wanting to be home. And the hospital bed. Everyone hates the hospital beds. They're very uncomfortable. So she really latched onto that as like being in her regular bed was going to be the symbol of things being better and being home. All right, I'll stop it there. I'll throw it over to Matt for some more from him.
3: Jenny, I love that example and that song because it kind of sets up an analogy I'm about to make that I feel is maybe a little bit clunky, but I feel more confident in it because of that. And it's this. being a music therapist is kind of like being a race car driver. Now, kind of hang with me on this. So you see on the left of your screen, it's like maybe a Honda Accord. It's a lovely vehicle. You can get a lot of mileage out of it. It serves a purpose and it could be fun to drive, you know, and it's great. And then on the right, you've got a race car, and a race car driver, you know, knows how to drive an Accord, but also knows about everything that's under the hood, knows about, you know, what's going on with the engine, how the gears are tuned, how the tires function, and how all of these things interact with road conditions. It's still a car, it's still a vehicle, and a powerful one. But when you have this depth of knowledge about everything that goes into this vehicle, in our case, obviously the metaphor here is music, it can be used to get to point B faster. So I don't really want to talk about cars. I don't even watch racing, but I've got a question for all of our dear participants. What makes up music? What goes into music? And please use the chat for this. I'll throw out one element just to get it going. Rhythm. What else? Hosts, you're welcome. Emotion. Yeah, good. Thanks, Leslie. What else? You can write more than one. Hosts, you're welcome to participate as well. Melody, yeah. Lyrics, yep. Silence. Ooh, I like that one. That's great. Instruments. Let's get a couple more. What else? What are the component pieces, parts of music? Okay, 5, 4, 3, 2, 1, all done. Okay, so music, as it turns out, has a ton. I mean, so many things make up music. And in fact, if you talk to the folks over at Pandora, at the Music Genome Project, they like categorize music based on more than 400 different kind of core, maybe those aren't the core elements, but different categories of descriptors, ways you can describe music. So there's rhythm, there's melody, which people talked about, there's dynamics, there's timbre, that's how an instrument sounds. There's complexity versus simplicity. There are the lyrics, there's the melody, there's the harmony, there's the key that song exists in. There's all of the emotions. Yeah, pitch, very good. There's all of the emotions attached to a piece of music. Why is a minor chord considered to be more sad and a major chord considered to be more happy, especially a major seven chord? And then there's the environment that this is existing within too, like the physical space that all of the music is occurring within. So you think of Davies Symphony Hall versus a tiny DIY punk rock venue. You know, the acoustics are just a little bit different. And so by knowing this, and you heard some incredible examples in the song just before, Jenny had a strong sense of what key that you heard the little girl playing an instrument along with it. So Jenny's got to support that and play in the same key. You also heard her reflecting lyrics back to her to emphasize important lyrical concepts. You also heard the tempo changing. You heard the dynamics changing with the energy of the song. And so all that is to say that by having an automatic command over all of these different musical elements, we can fully support a patient in whatever goal it is, whatever that point B is, whatever we're trying to get in our therapy session, we can fully support that musically while still staying completely present with the patient. Okay? What do you guys think? Did that metaphor work? Did you follow me? You can let me know in the chat. You can tell me to go back to the drawing board. At any rate, I'm going to go to the next slide and let Jenny pop back in here.
2: It worked for me. I like that metaphor. Okay, hi guys. So I'm going to talk a little bit more kind of about how we envision our program, the goals, and a little bit more about some of the interventions that we do. This is like the four pillars of music therapy at our hospital that the three of us came up with together that really encompasses all, if not almost all, or almost all, if not all, of the work that we do. So I want to start with the idea of an optimal state. Oftentimes we have patients who come to us and they're in a heightened state that could be pain, it could be agitation, it could be anxiety, and we are consulted to help kind of bring them down from that. So I think the maybe what might come to mind first, and maybe you've experienced this when you're feeling really stressed or worried or anxious or in pain, is mellow, right? How do we listen to music that is kind of relaxed and calm? And sometimes that's the case. Sometimes we need to meet ourselves at that high level first and then come down. We also have patients who need to yell and scream and hit a drum or play an instrument and maybe have a higher stimulation environment in order to have them reach whatever the optimal state is for them. I also think of many of our patients who might be overly fatigued, or maybe their sleep-wake cycle has started to get, reversed. And so we may want to keep them more awake, or if they have a lower level of arousal that we want to bring up. So it's figuring out what is kind of the level, the balance, I'm going like this a lot, but I think you know what I mean, that will help them reach the state that they're looking for. And

going back to that great slide that Matt had earlier on, you know, lower stress is crucial for physical health. And the lower the stress, the more patients can engage in their care, the more caregivers, parents, whoever's with the patient in the hospital, the more they can engage and be regulated themselves. So we do a lot of support for caregivers. I also think this of this for our staff, who are also, especially over the last year plus, have been in a heightened state along with us, I think, just the whole way through. And, you know, how can we use music to also support them? And looking at pain, and this is something the Osher Center does really, really well. The working model now, especially for pediatrics, but I think for all ages, is that, you know, oftentimes we need a pharmacological component, and the non-pharmacological component is just as crucial. And it is those things working in conjunction that are sort of optimal for pain control. And I will say that I think music therapy is the best non-pharmacological pain option, especially for the kids in our hospital, because we can do so many different things with it. Looking at resilience, so if you think of optimal states being kind of the in-the-moment work we do, resilience might be a little more of ongoing. So are we teaching skills that a patient can take with them? Are we reframing the hospital experience, right? Making it a place where there's joy, where there's progress, where there's love, where there's happiness. There's a lot of literature coming out on how we look at adverse experiences throughout the lifetime, and especially throughout children, and how we can counter that using positive experiences. And so this is something that music therapy can absolutely do. I think about a lot of, again, tying this back to self-concept, a lot of our patients, so I work on our general medical floor where we have a lot of new diagnoses coming through. Teenagers with kidney disease, liver disease, with GI conditions, with eating disorders, patients who have new diagnoses of diabetes, and so many more. And many times these are patients who have a really strong identity of being an active person outside of the hospital, right? Maybe they were an athlete, maybe they were an actor, maybe they, I can't think of any other good examples right now, but they did something that involved a lot of activity. And they then find out with us that, like, actually, you're not gonna be able to do that for a while. And that can be a huge shift, not only in just like the social connections and the fun and the things they enjoy, but also in like their very identity. So I do a lot of work with these kids around what else makes them who they are, and can they learn new skills, whether it's using music or art or writing or other creative expression, to kind of connect with that piece of themselves and recognize that like they can be more than what they used to do. And they will hopefully get back to that activity. But in the meanwhile, maybe ukulele is their thing for a little while or something like that. Looking at development. So that's like, I mean, all of these are kind of huge, but I feel like this especially. Development is affected for all ages in the hospital in so many ways. And I think we've touched on this a little bit kind of throughout. If you think about babies and toddlers especially, so these are kids, I mean, they're sponges, we like to say, right? Like they are, this is such a critical period of learning and growth and development, and they are taking in so much from their environment. And here, maybe they can't be held as much, maybe they can't get out of bed as much, maybe they've been so sick and they've had to be sedated for a period of time that now everything has kind of shifted a little bit later in their development. They're learning things at month 6 that maybe they would have done at month 3 beforehand. And so music is huge for this age range. And in being a multisensory experience, working on language, working on fine motor control, tracking gross motor, even just giving positive stimulation. I think someone gave the example before of like skin to skin caregiver bonding. So it can be really hard for caregivers to bond with their children in a hospital environment, and even for kids to develop a healthy attachment, right? So let's say you have a kid who has a really painful procedure, and maybe their caregiver can't be there to pick them up afterwards and hug them. Or maybe the caregiver is there, but because of the lines and whatever they're connected to, they can't be picked up. So how can we be creative and use therapeutic touch and use music and use other ways to connect so that we're still instilling that healthy attachment and sense of trust, and also trust with the whole medical team? And then even moving, I mean, all the way through young adulthood and elementary school age kids, how can we help them progress toward their developmental goals? So having social interaction through Zoom groups or groups

0: in person, hopefully soon, eventually, when things are okay to do that again. Working on similar to resilience, like teenagers, their whole thing is social, right? Like that's their whole task, is to like figure out their own identity and who they want to be and try on lots of different. So for us to be able to give them the opportunity to creatively express themselves and connect with other teens in the hospital is just crucial. And I'm sure there's like so much more, but we'll pause there for now. We'll have some chance for more later. And then the last kind of pillar of our program is rehabilitation. So I think the majority of the patients in our hospital receive some kind of rehabilitation services during their stay. That could be physical therapy, occupational therapy, speech therapy. It could be all of those. We have an intensive kind of inpatient rehab program. But basically, this is looking at regaining skills, whether it is physical, speech, cognitive, any of those things all put together. And I like to look at this kind of in two areas, one being motivation and one being the more the cognitive piece. And if you think about motivation, I mean, I'm sure you've gotten the sense, like, we are really cool people and like really fun to be around. And but in all seriousness, music can be really fun and a highly motivating activity for a lot of our kids. And so like Brianna's story about walking toward the drum in the hallway, I had a kid recently who loves to scare people. Like that's his thing. He just walks up to you and says, boo, and gets really excited when people like have a big reaction. And so I would stand with my back to him and play guitar, and the physical just up behind me, and he'd be saying boo the whole way, but I wouldn't turn around. And when he got right behind me, he'd yell boo, and I would jump and I'd stop playing the guitar, and he would laugh so much. And that was how we got him to walk up and down the hallway, which also helped him get home, right? Because he couldn't go home until he could safely move. And so there's kind of this motivation piece and then the cognitive piece, which this could be like an entire lecture on its own. So I'll give you like the neuroscience 101 version, which is basically music is not localized to one part of the brain. And all the imaging studies that have been done, it lights up everywhere. And one of the reasons that can be so effective, and we're learning more and more about the plasticity of the brain and how much we're able to regain skills and regain abilities after brain injury. Because music is not localized to one area, that's one of the theories of why it can be so effective. And you have patients that can sing before they can speak. And I've seen it, I mean, 10 or more times. Or patients who can sing phrases of songs that they remember more easily than they can articulate. Also thinking about motor planning. So I don't know if any of you like to walk, listening to music on your headphones or maybe on a treadmill having music going, you might notice that you start to like, your gait starts to match the beat of the music. And if you haven't experienced this, give it a try, because it happens. And we call that entrainment. So that's also a very biological cognitive process that's happening. And we can use that to encourage gait development and gait training in patients. So maybe that means as they're walking in the hallway, we're playing on a drum or we're playing a guitar or some music that they love, like blasting at top volume. I've done that with a couple teenagers before. And we work on like entraining their gait, and that can also help them with their ongoing movement. So I think maybe that's a good place to pause, because I mean, there's so much we could say, but I will hand it back to Matt. He'll kind of tie some of this together.
1: All right. Hi, everybody. I'm back. You can see the sun is going down. Let me switch slides here. So we've spoken with you about what we do and also shared a lot of the science behind it. And as our culture becomes more and more scientifically enlightened, you know, we're just always looking to understand, to better understand the underlying mechanisms of all these, some would say, transcendent phenomena. And it's all well-intentioned, and it's a good thing that we're doing that. And, you know, at the same time, one thing that I don't want to do, that we don't want to do, is separate ourselves from some of that mystery and awe that has been associated with music for so long. So even though we're operating under scientific principles and we're an evidence-based practice, music still is

0: the magic hasn't gone away, and the science of it has not. To me, it makes it even more magical and mysterious what we're able to do, and we see it on a day-to-day basis. We've worked with, the three of us have worked with people of all ages, and we still have those moments that, you know, send a little shiver down the spine. You know, it's that moment when somebody emerges from a coma while you're singing a familiar song, or it's the first smile in days that you get from a little girl going through chemotherapy, like intensive chemotherapy. It's witnessing a teen who's just endured incredible tragedy and somehow transmute that into a masterpiece composition, or even an improvisation, just this beautiful form of expression. It's seeing, you know, the father with Alzheimer's who stands up to dance with their daughter who just moments before they didn't recognize. There's mystery in, you know, that patient, young or old, who takes their last breaths while the family and the music therapist are singing that favorite song. And so, you know, there's still a lot that can't be explained, and there are a lot of talented researchers who are doing incredible work. I guess I just wanted to save space to acknowledge that there are still plenty of files in the filing cabinet, you know, labeled mystery, and there's still a lot to understand. And even though we've all been doing this for years, and there are music therapists who've been doing it a lot longer, still a lot we don't know, but it's pretty darn effective.
1: I think every single day, I think about the mystery of the incredible work that we do and the lives that we get to change using music. And yeah, that's definitely still something I think about, is the mystery of the power of music. So now that you've seen how we use music in the hospital setting with our patients and our families, I wanted to also share some ways that you can use music to help decrease stress and elevate your mood during this time. One way is by dancing, by moving your body to music. It can be with structured dance. You do not have to be Beyonce in order to dance. I mean, if you are, more power to you. But it could be also structure dance, like folk dancing, line dancing, square dancing. You can look up tutorials on YouTube or online, or to learn new dances. Or you could just do dancing that isn't structured. Just move your body in a way that feels good to music. This is good to set off some good endorphins, elevate your mood, and also move your body at the same time. Also, listening to music that brings you back to positive times and brings back good memories. I think for myself, it's 90s music, because I just remember roller skating and having such a great time with my friends, but that's different for everybody. Also, music that relaxes me, that kind of helps me wind down from the day. That's going to be different for everybody. I think there's this huge misconception that relaxing music equals very slow classical music or music that you listen to at the spa. And there is no research out there that indicates that. Relaxing music is whatever relaxing music is to you and what you like to listen to. So please don't feel like you have to follow this rule or whatever rule is made up that, like, if I want to relax, I must listen to Beethoven or classical music. Listen to what fills you up and helps you relax. And that may be totally different from person to person. Also, expanding your horizons on what music you do listen to, especially now during COVID, I feel like I listen to more music than ever at home, and I'm learning so much about these different genres that I never knew about before. Also, getting recommendations from my friends about what they're listening to, and it's just opened my eyes to this whole other world of music that I didn't even know existed. So I wanted to take a moment to put in the chat, you know, I don't know if anyone's going to be reaching out to their friends, so I thought we could support each other. Put in the chat, if you feel comfortable, one genre that you would recommend to other people that we could explore, or a band that you've discovered that you really enjoy that you think others might like. So feel free to put in the chat at this time something that you would recommend. And I know myself, I think in our music therapy office, we're going to be playing some of these jams to expand our, you know, our musical preferences. Ooh, love that. Thank you, Anne. Great. So I'll keep it open. The jazz playlist on Spotify. Yep. That's great. Spotify is great. Electric Light Orchestra. Jenny, that sounds like something you and I would love. the tiny, oh, that's Jenny. Jenny.

concerts. I was going to say, Jenny, you would love that too. Yes, James Taylor's greatest hits. All right, Matt and Jenny, I think our office Spotify list is going to get a little bit more exciting. Rock and roll. I love it. There's such a variety of music on here. Perfect. All right, I hope my colleagues are writing these down so we can add these too. But please keep putting in artists or different music that you like to listen to. And I think it'd be great to look these up. Taking a lot of online dance classes and I've been introduced to hip hop and country western. Yes, and cumbia. Oh, I love this. We have such a great variety. Ooh, I might have to look this folk music up. These are so incredible. Thank you all so much. Oh, Mary Chapin Carpenter, one of my faves. Okay. I think we're all going to be great friends. These are such great recommendations. Thank you all for sharing. So if you feel comfortable, you can go ahead and listen to some of these songs and these bands and recordings and see what speaks to you. There's no harm in doing that as well. So that's listening to music. Also taking lessons. I love that you took online dance classes. That's awesome. I'm super, super jealous. We can't see all of them. Okay, I think we'll have to maybe compile all of them and we'll stick it out to everybody. Maybe one of my colleagues can do that or I could do that as well. Well, we'll figure out how to compile them, Jenny says. Perfect. We'll compile all of them and share all of them in just a moment. So for lessons, I see lots of On Sunday Online Sundance Saloon. Oh my goodness, this is great. So for taking lessons, if you don't play an instrument, it is never too late to play and learn a new instrument. You can do guitar, piano, keyboard, whatever floats your boat. I would recommend ukulele. You can be extremely successful with just a couple of chords and you can learn hundreds and hundreds of songs. There's also so many different resources out there that you can learn for free, which is great. So I would really suggest learning a new instrument at this time. Oh, very, very cool. It says at the beginning of the pandemic, I took online how to read music. That's a great course. So there's definitely courses out there too. And Zoom online piano lessons at 76 on my high school piano. I love that. Absolutely. Now there's no time like the present to learn something new. Also social music making experiences. Although during COVID, it can be a little bit difficult to make music with other people, but you can also share music with other people. So if you do a Zoom, kind of like an open mic, I think like a coffee shop kind of style, you each could go around and play something for other people. It's great to play for others, but then also to support your friends as well in music making experiences. So finding creative ways to do that and also supporting the arts in our community. So there's more outdoor art galleries coming out that if you feel comfortable going to those as well. And I know more outdoor concerts are becoming more and more popular that are very safe that you can maybe just listen to from afar. So supporting our arts in any way that we can. All right. And if Matt, if you wouldn't mind going to the next slide, please. Perfect. Thank you. All right. So to learn more about our program, we invite you to subscribe to our newsletter using the QR code on the screen. So in order to access this, you're going to take out your phone. You're going to go to the camera app. You're just going to hold that up to the screen where the QR code is, and it will automatically scan it and take you to a website where you can sign up for our newsletter. It's a creative arts newsletter that we write every single month that's sent out, and it will just keep you up to date on what we're doing here in our program, some patient stories, songs that we're doing and that we've written with patients and families. Just a great resource to learn more about our program. To also go to our blog underneath where it says bchcreativearts.org, you can go ahead and poke around our blog, see more about our bios, and just see more of our website about us and the program that we have. Many people ask how we're funded. We are funded through donations that helps us sustain our program. So the blog is also where you find more information about donations and how to donate. We also wanted to end with another example about music therapy services that we provide here at the hospital. So we're lucky enough to provide music therapy at the beginning of life. I work in our intensive care nursery, which is pretty much the same thing as a NICU. And I have worked with patients the day they are born and at 28 weeks, and they're put on their caregiver's chest and we do music to support bonding. But also we have the privilege of being in the room and to use music in order to support

support patients at the end of life or while they're actively dying. So we provide sometimes live music in the room while we play guitar and sing in the room while they're being taken off of life support. Also providing music or to help support reminiscence with the family in the room. But another intervention that we can provide is something called heartbeat recording. And this is done by, we have a stethoscope that we have a microphone inside of, and we record the patient's heartbeat. We then loop the heartbeat, and we use that heartbeat to create more like a drum beat as on the track. And then we layer music, which is us playing guitar and singing on top of it, using a song of the family's choice over the heartbeat. So although some of the families that we work with may not be able to leave the hospital with their loved one, with music therapy, they get to leave the hospital with the peace of their loved one using music therapy. So we're going to go ahead and play an example of a heartbeat recording that was put together by my colleagues, Matt and Jenny. And I want to also note that the heartbeat recording that we hear is not of the patient that's on the screen. This little one was being promoted from our NICU and going home. So it is not of that child. That's his graduation day. That's why he has his graduation hat on. And just to give you an idea of what you're going to be hearing, a little roadmap, you might want to turn your volume up because it can be a little bit soft at the beginning. It will fade in with the heartbeat, and that's the beat that you'll hear in the background. You'll then hear Matt playing guitar, and then Jenny is singing a song that was chosen by the family that was something that was very important to them. So, Matt, would you please play the heartbeat recording?

0: And that, I believe, is the end of our presentation. So with that, we will open this up for some questions. I think we've got about 10 minutes. Is that right?
1: So I just wanted to say how touched I am by your work. I love finding each person's like superpower, and it just seems like you find all the pathways to kind of carve into, finding out who people are. And so thank you for that and this really immersive presentation.
0: No, thank you. Thank you so much for having us and for helping us share our message and getting this out and helping people understand how important this is in hospitals everywhere.
1: Yeah, so I want to open it up to any questions that you can put in the chat, and I can help to moderate. But it sounds like the team is taking the chat really well already. But I can maybe start with one. How has your day-to-day and your world at work changed during COVID? Like, what has stayed the same? What has changed?

0: I think Brianna. Well, I'm not gonna answer that. I'm gonna let one of my colleagues, whichever one jumps in.
1: You go first, Brianna.
2: I think it has definitely impacted our day-to-day, to say the least, but I feel like we've really improvised and gone with the flow, which has been really rewarding to be able to see. And I think we've opened doors to things we never thought were possible. I know Jenny was talking about this a little bit earlier, but many of our groups that we've done to encourage socialization couldn't happen because of COVID. And so we adapted, and many of our groups are now offered over Zoom. And it's been great because we're able to see more patients than we ever could before. Patients that never could have come to our groups before because they couldn't leave their room are now being able to be part of our groups and have music making experiences together, which is wonderful. And in addition, since I mainly work with infants, we're able to do, as Jenny mentioned, the one in the hallway. That group is now online because now I can take off my mask and infants can now see my face, which is also helping support development and growth for these infants. So although this has been a definite challenge, it's something that I think we've all worked around. And it's been really great to look back and see how far we've come from hearing that you cannot go into patients' rooms and you need to shift everything the way that you're doing it.
1: Agreed. And check out our blog and our newsletter because we've got some really interesting articles that we've written, I think, over the last year that illustrate more in detail some of the changes we've gone through because it's been something else. Corey, yeah, this it's so real. The lag, we have not solved that problem. I will say that the audio quality on Zoom has improved significantly since when we started a year or so ago. So there's a lot more we can do in terms of making sure that acoustically things sound well, like sound good. But I'll tell you, when I do my group for older kids, I mute them while we make music, and that way they can sing along and they hear me. And then we unmute in between songs, and then that's when we do more talking. So also, rather than like playing and being like, "What animal's next?" I come up with all the animals ahead of time, and then we sing about all the animals. You know, like it's a slightly different flow than we might have done before. And then maybe I can speak to part of Kay's question. You guys might have things to comment on as well. That's a great comment. I don't, can everybody see the Q&A, I think? Maybe not. Okay. So the question was the description of optimal states being similar to the idea of the window of tolerance that we talk about in psychotherapy, which I think is such a great comparison there. And the question was about, are there specific music therapy techniques used with trauma? And I think this has been a big piece of, I know this is a big piece of my education in my master's program, was learning trauma-informed care. And I think we all operate under that premise, and also especially working in a hospital environment, but really anywhere that we always sort of assume that trauma is possible, and how do we use that framework? And something I think about, so a lot of what we talked about in terms of metaphor, I often go there first with patients, especially being in a hospital setting. We think about how this might be short term. So, how much do we open up versus if I were working with a patient as their primary therapist long term, I might go a little bit more in depth with them. So, being very conscious of that, which I think is just therapy in general, not so much music, but maybe starting with active music making, then doing some work through metaphor, a more or less direct approach, and then working into, is it possible to get to that really direct work while they're with us, or is that going to be for later? Also, there are certain things that are contraindicated with patients with extreme trauma. So I may not do guided imagery. Or specific guided imagery because I don't know what might be triggering for them. So I would be very hesitant to be like, I want you to picture a beach because that could be a source of incredible stress. So if we are doing guided imagery with music, also finding out what kind of music, maybe not starting with the slowest or the music that has the least elements. Oftentimes, I have patients that say, I can't meditate. I will never be able to meditate. And I get it because it's really hard for me sometimes with the way my brain is wired. So, how can we use music as a tool for calmer states and maybe working on, let's listen to one song for 3 minutes and they can even watch I don't know what it's called, the little ticker go, right? So they know how much time is involved and they know that it's going to stop. And can you just, you know, sit quietly and listen and focus on the music for this amount of time? So ways to add in a positive stimulation and not just have silence. But feel free to hit me up by email. I'm happy to chat more because this is something I think about a lot.
0: I love the comment that came through from Kitty. It was just a panelist, so I'll read it so everybody can, you might have a similar experience. So Kitty said, music worked for my mom when she would curl my hair when I was little. If we didn't sing together, I wouldn't let her touch my hair. Yeah. Music can be great for, definitely that dyadic relationship, but also routine and lots of different routines. I've worked with kids who will only brush their teeth or, you know, do another task if it's paired with something like music or specific songs paired to specific activities that needed to be done, much like brushing hair, curling hair, things like that. Yeah, music on Zoom is weird, huh? It's it has certainly been a challenge. Singing together is just not really an option. If you ever see a YouTube video of everybody singing or playing together and they're all in these different squares, it's a fake. They recorded them all the videos separately and then combined them. There's not just
1: real.
0: I just don't think that can even happen. Yeah. And we've done some of that where we recorded separately and put it all together, but yeah, not on Zoom.
1: I just remember when, like, I think there was a Hamilton video that came out like early pandemic. And I think it was a couple staff members came up to me and they were like, so you can do this. And I was like, no, like none of that's real. Like none of that happened in the moment. But we've made it work, you know? And I mean, kids love dancing on screen with their stuffed animals. Like we do show and tell now as part of our music groups. I did a song where a character brushed their teeth and we had a sibling at home and she went and grabbed her toothbrush and started brushing her teeth on screen. It was amazing. That would never happen otherwise. So it works. But yes, musically we change a lot of things.
0: I want to read one last comment that also just went to panelists from Corey. My wife was a baby cuddler at UCSF and she introduced the song Eleanor to a family whose baby was so named. They'd never heard of it and now it's their group anthem. Is that Eleanor by the Turtles? Eleanor G, I think you're grand. It's fantastic. Yeah, awesome. I love that song. Do you have experience using music intervals to help refocus a task and get on with it with adults? Like specific intervals, like a major third or like a, like using a perfect fifth for a cue? Got it. I think I get what you mean. Like a little, okay. I was thinking musically. Jenny, you're nodding a lot. Maybe I'll let you answer that quickly. Like a transition or to kind of take a break and come back to it. It's kind of what I'm thinking you're talking about.
1: Yeah, I was just nodding because I was like, oh, I see what you're saying now. That's all. Yeah, all the time. Musical cues and quick pump up music or whatever will be helpful in the moment. I mean, yeah, I feel like I do that all the time. I do that for myself.
0: Timeouts to play piano. Yeah, absolutely. I'm sure this is a musical group, whether you're playing music or listening to it. And I just think that's really commendable and admirable with all of the other, types of stimuli that are available now and everything that's out there. Sometimes I see families that forget about music, you know? So keep it up, spread the word, and thank you so much for having us.

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Send us an email at knowledge@uctv.tv. 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

0: This is a study that I love to share. It's by another of my colleagues and friends here at UCSD, Dr. Emily Rees, who was analyzing data from the Rancho Bernardo studies. She looked here at self-reported levels of activity at different decades in people who were being studied when they were older. And then she looked at it at the physical activity during these different decades in relation to their late life cognitive function. And what she found, and again, we have the MMSE, the mini mental status in the top left. She found that activity during midlife in your 50s and activity when you're older is predictive of better cognition. And the same kind of pattern is true of something called Trails B, which is an executive task where a lower score is a quicker score and a better score, where people's physical activity in their 30s and when they're older predicts better scores. And the same for memory, specifically in the bottom right there, when for the levels of activity when you're older. And this to me is really encouraging. It's correlational, so not necessarily causational, but we are seeing this relationship between activity levels, even when we're older, on our cognitive outcomes. And this is one of many, many studies that have looked into the relationship between exercise and brain health. And it's the one thing I think that is the sort of the leader of the pack with modifiable risk factors.
1: You're watching UCTV.
2: Welcome, everybody. Welcome to No More Sidekicks, Autistic Characters Moving Front and Center in Fiction and Pop Culture. My name is Sally J. Pla. I am an autistic author of books for young people. I've written 6 books so far. I think that they're for everybody. They all star autistic main characters just having natural adventures in the world to combat the othering, the sidekicking of autistic characters, which we feel has been way too predominant in culture for too long. So we're going to delve into that a little bit. Autistic representation in media and our own books as well, and our own experiences, what that representation used to look like, what it looks like now, thanks to authors like these, and how it's changing for the better. So I think we'll just get into it. I'd love to introduce our wonderful panelists. We are lucky to have with us 3 brilliant friends here. They will start on the end with Leanne Schwartz, who's the author of 2 young adult mythic fantasies. And you can correct me if there's more. I think there's a third.
3: There's an adult about rom-com, something completely different.
2: So tell us a little bit about yourself, Leanne, and maybe some interesting factoid from your childhood, just for fun.
3: Hi, I'm Leanne. I'm very excited to be here today. I am the author of Young Adult Fantasies, To a Darker Shore and A Prayer for Vengeance. And just this last month, an adult rom-com called My Kind of Trouble. And all my books feature either one or both main characters being autistic. And I'm an erstwhile English teacher as well. And I don't know, I think I write stories because I'm rather boring myself. But growing up,

0: Love on the spectrum.
1: Hello, everyone. It's great to be back here at the Global Neuroscience Conference. It's been about 2 years since I've been back. But hi, my name is Matt Dunford, San Diego boy, born and raised. And, spectrum adult kind of guy. I really like comic books, so that's sort of my thing. So we just wrapped up, San Diego Comic Fest 2 weeks ago. Shout out to Marcy on the back for helping out in the room of requirement. Yeah, you did a great job with help went out with our technical stuff, and she's doing great today. But, I also, for a living, I work at Upper Deck Entertainment. I help put together trading card sets. I spent 4 years working on the Marvel trading card sets. Now I'm doing DC stuff. I'm doing like everything from like Looney Tunes and Hanna-Barbera and everything like that. So I'm a big geek, but I've worked my way up in the world. I went to college at UC Santa Barbara. I got a job as a chauffeur, and within the past year, you may have noticed me on this massive million view, like Emmy Award-winning TV show called Love on the Spectrum, where I failed to get this girl, but you said, "Oh, you're the most heartwarming, charming guy on earth." I'm like, no, I swear to you, I am absolutely cringe. It's like I just literally just tried to pick up this girl with lines about comics, video games, and cartoons, but I felt that was a bust. But the rest of the world disagreed with me, and all of a sudden I'm on Forbes and the Washington Post, and it's like, Matt, you're on Forbes. I'm like, this is the first time I've been on Forbes, but like, yeah. So I find myself as this, viral internet star again and again and again, and for some reason I end up in the public eye again and again, and I have fun with what I do. I genuinely enjoy what I do, but it's my passion to bring my own passions to the world, which are, comics, cartoons, or whatever I may be working on, and just share it with the rest of the world. And, because being on the spectrum, we have our things that we have our passions, but which are more commonly in other people are just called would normally call obsessions, where it's comic books, Spider-Man, Pokemon, are these things. Every autistic kid is obsessed with Pokemon. Well, the Fortnite number is rising. We need to get those Pokemon numbers back up, people. But yeah, that's just enough from me.
0: Oh, Matt, that was Danny's loss on Love on the Spectrum. So big time. I don't know what
1: That way,
0: happened there.
1: I had enough crazy women throwing themselves on my DMs right after that. I'm at the age where I'm kind of over crazy, or at least I tell myself I am.
0: But are any of us really over crazy? Okay, and we have on my right here is Margaret Finnegan, who is a wonderful and amazing middle grade author, who's been a U.S. I'm going on a blank.
2: USA Today.
0: USA Today. Thank
2: Bestseller.
0: you. Bestseller.
2: Yeah.
0: And I love her books. So tell us a little something more about yourself, Margaret.
2: Good afternoon. I'm Margaret Finnegan. I'm the author of four middle grade novels. All of my books include representations of people and animals with disabilities. We Could Be Heroes, which is out there today, is about a boy with autism. And my follow-up book, Susie B. Won't Back Down, is about a girl with ADHD. I am the parent of a daughter with autism and another daughter with ADHD. So my interest in the topic and in the importance of representation of neurodiverse characters comes from parenting my neurodiverse children. In addition to writing middle grade novels, I teach at Cal State LA. And I make a really good chocolate cake. And
1: Bring us any?
2: I didn't. Next time. And one fact from my childhood, we were asked to bring one, is that when I am the rare girl of my generation who was truly obsessed with Star Wars, and I had all the action figures. All the action figures, and it's my great regret that I no longer have all the action figures. I know, because they
1: You can
2: would
1: have the Hooded
2: fund
1: Jawa.
2: my retirement. I still have my Jawa. It's a
1: Okay,
2: very good
1: that's the relevant
2: condition.
1: one. It's,
2: Okay.
1: That's the rare one.
0: That's so funny.
1: Removable cloak, removable cloak Jawa is the money one.
0: Well, when I was young, I'm Sally again. Hi. When I was young, my thing, I don't even know why, because nobody in my family was really into sports. But when I was like 10, 11, and 12, I was massively into NHL hockey cards. So I collected the hockey cards and I knew like every factoid about NHL, from how much the vulcanized rubber puck weighed to like the birth dates and like, you know, the location where the date where every player on the New York Rangers had been born. I was really
1: meanwhile,
0: big
1: at my desk.

0: I bought a drawer full of hockey cards. Why don't you tell me you like this stuff?
1: Why
0: I could have given it to you.
1: Because
0: I don't care. I'm a superhero fan. I don't care. Like, I work for the biggest hockey card company on the planet.
1: Right.
0: And like,
1: you
0: and it's like
1: a card company. When I saw that, I was like, oh my gosh, hockey cards. I remember my days of hockey cards.
0: Instead of a pallet of hockey pucks to get signed by Wayne Gretzky every month, it's like,
1: oh my gosh, you're my 12-year-old dream.
0: It's okay.
1: Oh,
0: I don't care about your dreams either. Yeah. You probably don't care about Spider-Man.
2: Spider-Man.
1: Oh, no, I wrote a book about comic trivia. I love Spider-Man. But yes, I am late diagnosed as an adult, raised 3 neurodivergent sons. My middle son was most severely autistic. They told us he would never graduate high school. And the whole time raising my sons, I didn't realize that there was a reason why they never seemed off in any way to me. My son that they told us would never graduate high school just got his master's in special ed, and he's a special ed teacher right now. So that's the thing, too. You just never know. I love that the theme so far today is presume competence, because, yes, we just don't know what's in the future, and it could be amazing things. It could be things we just don't realize when we're so stuck in the moment and we're so dehydrated and dried out as I...
0: Blame it on the coffee.
1: Yeah, so I've just loved what everybody has said today. We're so happy to be here. All right, so that's us. I have a few questions for you guys to chat about representation in your books and in general. And then I have a lightning round with slides that we can do later, where I want to get your reactions to some representation of autism in the media. But first, let's go for our questions. Leanne, first one's for you. Into a Darker Shore, which is your latest, right? There are 2 autistic main characters, Alesta and Kier. How come to both of them, and how do they complement and challenge each other? And why is it good to have like different autism representations, plural?
2: So Into a Darker Shore, I wanted to make both the main characters autistic. I was a little concerned about if that would be too much when I was planning, but I decided, you know, I'm in an autistic marriage, so I would, like, we exist, and I would go for it. And when I was coming up with Alesta, I kind of based her on the a quote from Jane Eyre about, like, just because I'm plain and poor, do you think that I'm heartless or soulless? And so I pitched the book, and actually this has been what, like, everybody's grabbed onto, and it's been on, like, BookTube and everything, that people are like, dang, like, the pitch of the book is that she's poor plus size, plain, and autistic. And people are like, dang, you just, like, come out and just, like, drag her. And, like, finally, like, a real character who is like us. And I wanted to create a girl character who was like Jane Eyre, who's like this invisible orphan poor governess, but like in today. So somebody who doesn't get centered as the main character or the hero. So often a plus size girl or an autistic girl is seen as like the non-player character who's off to the side, or the funny sidekick, or the villain, or not seen at all. And so with Alesta, I wanted to create like a Byronic heroine, somebody who was just absolutely full and blazing with ambition. And I, in all of my books, I want to create stories. It's been a privilege being able to write fantasies with autistic characters, because so often we get told, like, that's fine, you can do that in contemporary stories. But I wanted to have all of the adventure and the magic and the romance. And they just happen to be autistic. And so for Alesta, she's a shepherdess with ambitions. She has aspirations. She wants to be an inventor to the king. She wants to learn things that no one has ever learned before. She's taking care of her ill grandmother. She's secretly in love with her best friend, Kier, who unfortunately just became heir to the throne. So he's extremely out of her level. She has this whole galaxy of thoughts and emotions and ambitions, but her society doesn't see any of that. She struggles with, she is selectively non-speaking, and she relies on scripts a great deal of time, which is extremely based on me. And she

0: her society doesn't see the value of her, and they think we'll just throw her away as a sacrifice to this monster that's threatening our kingdom across the sea. And we have to sacrifice people to it to protect ourselves. And then when Kyrian, the other main character who's autistic, he's very privileged and he's better at masking, but he actually ends up through a series of events being the one sacrificed. When Alesta goes to avenge him, she actually finds him there still alive. He was not eaten, but he's being turned into a monster as well. So what I wanted to do with these two characters was show both of them being literally demonized, as I feel like so many of us as autistics are demonized. I've had students coming into my classroom, you know, having been made the scapegoat by their entire class, even by other teachers. Or in other media, being seen as like these kind of pathetic curiosities or these robotic monsters. And I wanted to show Alesta as fully humanized, and Kyrian is fully humanized. And as she's struggling to prove her worth, like, please don't sacrifice me. And then on her journey in the book where she's trying to make up for what she sees as her mistakes and failings, she turns to usefulness. And I feel like this is something that a lot of us autistics do, that if we struggle to socialize, have a hard time fitting in, maybe do better when we're signed up for a certain club or doing a theater program together, but then outside of school and those clubs, we don't know how to keep these friendships going. We turn to usefulness, and we think, if I can just make myself useful, I'll be worthy. And it's really what I wanted to do by having two autistic characters was show both that they're different. One of them is much better at masking and has way more sensory sensitivities versus Alesta, who isn't as much, but she struggles socially. To show them in their differences, but then also show when they come together that they're the person that tells the other one, you don't need to be useful for the right to exist as you are. You're enough yourself. And that's good enough. So many disabled people were told, like, you need to earn the right to exist by contributing to society in a particular way. Women are told that you need to, like, earn the right to exist by being pretty in a particular way. And for me, being able to put the two autistic characters together, it allowed me to have them be the ones that they find in each other the reaffirmation of their value for who they are just as they are. And so I'm hoping that, like, different autistic readers can see themselves in them, but then also all kinds of readers can learn more about, like, the many variations, but in whatever variation, the full humanity of those characters as the main characters in a story.
1: That's so interesting, too, because my book that came out last year, The Fire, the Water, and Maudie McGinn, Maudie in that book also reads Jane Eyre and quotes the exact same quote. There's something going on there.
2: We know what really you are, Jane.
1: Resonates. We know who Jean was. We can retro-diagnose her. Let's turn to Margaret. Margaret, in We Could Be Heroes, which is your debut middle grade, it also had two autistic neurodiverse protagonists in very different ways. So I was wondering if you could tell us a little bit about Hank and Maisie and how they came about. And how do two help bust more stereotypes when you have two autistic characters in different ways?
3: Well, the book came about this way. I've been a writer my entire adult life, one way or another. But my two wonderful daughters, I told you, neurodiverse. My daughter Elizabeth has autism and epilepsy. And sometime near the end of middle school, she would only read, continuing on for really a long time, maybe 6 or 7 years, she would only read middle grade novels that she'd read before, because she was too afraid to read something new, because she was afraid the dog would die, or someone would die, or the Nazis would get them, or, you know, whatever traumatic thing would happen, and she would just feel it so deeply. So I wanted to write a book that she would read, thinking about the genre and not really

0: the repetition. And I wanted to write a book where the dog did not die. There, the happy ending arrived, because I wanted her to have a book that was new, that would help her move on. But I also wanted her to see herself represented in a book, because even 10 years ago, there were not a lot of books with autistic main characters, especially main characters. And Sally's really important book, The Someday Birds, is really an important start of the reason we're having this conversation. Really has to do with that phenomenally successful and important book. So Hank, my main character, he has autism. And he loves rocks because there was a time when Elizabeth loved rocks. And he feels deeply, deeply, deeply because Elizabeth feels deeply, deeply, deeply. And I wanted her to see that because we hadn't seen that in a book. And I feel like her experience was so important because, I think especially beforehand, but you still see the stereotype that people, and I think we'll get to it in that lightning round, that people with autism lack empathy. And so I wanted a book where here is a boy who wears his heart on his sleeve. You're going to say he doesn't have empathy. I think thinking about people with autism, autistics, and kind of the deep wells of empathy inside them really turns that stereotype on its head and really gets us to ask the question, like, who are the people who lack empathy? Is it neurotypicals really that have a hard time imagining and feeling the pain and suffering others, or is it people with autism? So then we have my other character, and that's Maisie, and Maisie has epilepsy because Elizabeth has epilepsy. But until Sally kind of posed this question to me, I never considered that Maisie had autism. But 30% of people with autism have seizures, and vice versa. And it's no surprising after our lecture that we just heard, that here is my autistic friend who clearly sees my autistic female character. And I don't see her. No surprise when we see how hard it is to recognize women on the spectrum and how often they are underdiagnosed and how they get those diagnoses so late in life. And so I guess, so she came about serendipitously, unintentionally. And I think the question is, does it matter, right? Does it matter if she has a label on her or not? And then if we put that label on her, how does that change how we think about that character and her role in the story? So, okay.
1: That is such an interesting point, and it's something that I've wrestled with. When we write these books with autistic or neurodivergent main characters, do we come right out at the beginning and say that they are? What about all of the non-autistic, neurotypical peers and fellow classmates that we want to enter into the story and experience and slip inside the shoes of our characters and understand? So at first, I did not label my characters. Like starting with the Someday Birds, I didn't say that Charlie was autistic because I wanted more people to take the ride with them before they realized it. And then I got a little pushback from that saying, no, we have to be loud and proud about this and say that our characters are autistic. So I've written books, I think, both ways now. In Lottie, from the beginning, she's autistic. And then in Invisible Isabel, my latest book, it's a story where you just are with her, empathizing with her. And in the end, she does get a diagnosis and it makes everything better. So I guess, and I've wrestled with this so much too, Margaret, but I think it's fair to say that sometimes it's better not to label. And then sometimes maybe it's good to label too and just be proud about it. And maybe it just depends on the character of the story, but I think it's an
2: I
1: interesting
2: snuck it
1: point.
2: in at the end of Tad's. It's in the epilogue. So it's like, ha, you empathize with them, and now I'm calling them autistic. Like they discover the term from another society, and it's like, yeah, you have to deal with that now.
3: Oh, we totally English majored it.
1: Yeah. Well, Matt, I have a question for you, and your expertise in comics, especially. I was doing a little research as to how many instances of overt identified autism in characters there are in film, TV, video games. There was something like 72 in video games. No, 72 in literature between 1964 and 2024. In TV, the first instance of an overt representation of an autistic character was 1983 on an episode of Saint Elsewhere. Film, about 100 openly autistic characters between 1969 and 2023. Video games, 20 characters between 2001 and 2024. And in comics, 12 between 1986 and 2020. Yeah, what do you think about comics and autistic characters?
3: With comics and autistic characters and film and media and all this sort of thing, it's just, you know, you're an autistic person. Oh, look, there's a person about an autistic person. Yeah, I don't care. I like Spider-Man and I like Batman. So I'm going to be like gravitating to those characters. You know, they might pop up every once in a while. And every time I see like, you know, these representation, I know they want to be inclusive or something. But I mean, like there's a Power Rangers movie that came back and the Blue Ranger was like, oh, sorry if I'm acting this way. I'm on the spectrum. Like, you don't really say that. You'd be like, hi, nice to meet you. I'm white. It's like, you don't like announce your identity of something. Well, I do totally. Because I'm just that cringe. But yeah, hi, everyone. I know I've been living with being white for 38 years now, and it's a difficult thing for me. But, you know, it's not like that. It's not a realistic thing. So, you know, every once in a while, you know, it's just, you know, autistic people typically do not announce themselves, but there are certain cases where I do like representation of characters that are clearly autistic. And you kind of like when knowing a character, or like in knowing someone in real life, you kind of find out, oh, this person's got certain quirks about them. They got their thing. So I think the first time I really notice that in a character is anyone watch the show House with Hugh Laurie? It came out about 15 years ago.
1: Yeah.
3: Great doctor show. It's my favorite TV show on television. Unless your dad is the medical director of the city of San Diego and makes the diagnosis in 2 minutes and ruins the episode for everyone. Dad. I was so butthurt the time when it actually was lupus. He's like, no, it actually is lupus. I'm like, shut up, dad. Shut up. And it was lupus. He was right. Dad goes like 150 for 150. But like, you know, the whole thing is you learn on the show that Dr. House is actually autistic. And actually, you know, he catches some of the nurses making fun of an autistic child. He kind of like, he just flips on them. And that's the first time he comes like to a defense of someone rather than just like, you know, constantly attacking. Like, I got to be the smartest guy in the room. Everyone else is an idiot but me. It's like, you know, that's kind of the how he is. He just doesn't fit in with everyone, but he's a great expert on these things. And I think for me, although it hasn't been clearly indicated and officially announced or whatever, but for me, I can see it clear as day because, you know, I am a comic book guy. And as I mentioned, first and foremost, you know, Spider-Man being my, you know, passion about of everything. And of course, one of Spider-Man's most iconic villains, of course, is the Kingpin. You might have seen Kingpin in the Spider-Verse movies. You might have seen him in the animated shows. But in the Daredevil TV show that came out a couple years ago, Vincent D'Onofrio plays the Kingpin. That character is autistic, clear as day. Wears the same single outfit. He always finds a way to reach to the top. He does not, you know, he does not agree with people and does not like people. So he finds the way to rise above them. And it's like, because, I mean, in the comic books, I mean, Kingpin, who is a multi-billionaire crime lord who just like is the best at everything and best at everything. The way you ground that in reality is to make him autistic. And, you know, you have Vincent D'Onofrio sort of like shying away from conversation with people and stuff. And you see him throw these anger fits. And I think it's one of the best things to make an autistic character the villain, because you know what? You can be an asshole and still an autistic. It's like, I don't like this whole thing of like, you know, there are going to be straight people you don't like, gay people you don't like. It's why not have an autistic character that can be the bad guy? That is proper representation of a character.
1: That's reality.
3: And that's reality. It's just how people is. You should be able to have different personality based on who you are and what you do. And I know it's like, I probably lost the respect of half the people in this room, but as soon as I open my mouth, they're like, okay, yeah, there's an autistic douchebag on stage again. But, you know, that is the proper representation that I like to see, and not just, you know, beating you over the head with it. I know I did have to prepare for this, you know, panel. You said, well, what kind of autistic character books are like? And I told you, like, I don't read autistic character books, but I decided, you know what can I find off the shelf? So I found this great book that was actually from a French author. It's called invisible differences, you know, my life with Asperger's. And of course, I thought this was a great, bold title because it's like, she's not shying away from the

0: term Asperger's, which has been deeply censored over the past years. It's like, you know, I spent 3 years working in World War II history and research, and I'm just constantly seeing of anything affiliated with Nazi Germany get censored or thrown under the rug. Hans Asperger researched it, defined it, give him the name of it. Yes, he may have been a member of the Nazi party, but that research was there. And I don't like the censorship of World War II history that, like, you can't even show a plane with, like, you know, a swastika on it as a kill mark because, oh, no, no, we have to pretend all this conflict didn't. No, no, you should talk about World War II history. Talk about World War II history. Talk about the atrocities. Talk about these things and don't just sweep it under the rug. You'll notice that I go on, like, every detail-oriented thing of these want to go through. But going back to Invisible Differences, it's about a girl who just clearly is autistic, you know, living in France, late 20s, goes to work every day, follows these very repetitive patterns, doesn't want to interact with people. And I think it's just a beautiful, enlightening story with something I've definitely seen myself. And it shows how the system in France, you think the American system of autism diagnosis is bad, it's even worse there. It's like, oh, well, you came up to look at me in the eyes. Clearly, you can't be autistic. They will find every excuse in the world to not, you know, diagnose you. As opposed to here in the United States, I'm hearing people like, oh, it costs you $2,000 for a diagnosis. I'm like, what in the hell? And just to get those, like, sort of just a little bit of help that you need. I wasn't even aware of that until I was on Love on the Spectrum and all these people come up to me and they sort of think, oh, it's like you convinced me. I've been in the autism closet my whole life. It's like I have autism children. And so every autism is going to be different from someone else's. But like I say, it's going to be a spectrum. There could be the good people, the bad people. Maybe it's intense. Maybe people are going to, you know, just are going to be more social than others. But once again, just treat it as it is for what it is. Try to help with it and, you know, acknowledge it for what it is. And that's the great way to do representation. Acknowledge it. Acknowledge the history of it and all these.
1: Thank you, Matt. I'm going to push back on you. I'm going to push back on you in one specific category, and that's when you write for children. Because I think that, like, the golden age of reading for kids is pretty much between, what would you say, Margaret, like the age of 8 and 12. Kids are big readers then. They're not into social media that much. They read in school. Middle school libraries are filled with all kinds of really wonderful books. And it's a fantastic opportunity as they're becoming more socially aware to have them read books where they can slip inside the shoes of other characters in an empathetic way, in a good way, in an understanding way, so that they understand that there are different mentalities, different personalities, different neurologies, and different ways to live, and help them understand their peers better. Because let's face it, there is an autistic or neurodivergent kid statistically in every single classroom in America, more than one. And, you know, these kids need to understand each other and live with each other and learn. So in that particular instance, I think for kids' books, I think it's really important that we have authentic, good representation, and we have stories that are meant for the whole classroom that open up discussion amongst the kids in the class. I mean, when, if you're a parent reading with your kid, to be able to sit and say, why do you think the character did that or felt that way, or have you ever felt that way? Because it's all human behavior. All kids can relate to books written for kids this age that have autistic characters. And I'm really, really hoping that all kids do. I feel like it's my personal mission to write those kinds of books from the time when I used to be a school library volunteer, just so that I could be near my autistic kid in his public school. I would volunteer and I would do everything. And I'd always been a writer. I'd been a business writer and business journalist. But I was shelving these amazing children's books and reading them and realizing not one single book in the library reflected my child's reality in any way. There was no story for a kid like my child where he could see himself in a story, except for books that one picture book that was like, this is my brother Johnny. He has autism. This is why he does this strange behavior. But, you know, I'm a big-hearted person, so I help take care of him. And I thought, that's the only book that describes my son in the whole library. That has to change. And that just became my mission, to populate children's literature with as many books different neurodivergent characters as I possibly could. And I think it's really important for kids that age that they don't see too many villains, but they see some really good representation, so that their hearts grow a little bigger and they can all learn how to get along with each other a little more.
0: I'm just saying, it's like you could have the villains, but, you know, still empathize with the super.

0: superheroes and model yourself after them too.
1: Yeah, no, this is just have like enough, then they could be the villains and the heroes. Just have them everywhere.
2: Anyway, okay, we have a lightning bonus round. How are we doing on time? I have no idea what time it is. Are we okay? Oh, perfect. Awesome. We'll take about 15 minutes.
3: Sally, I think I will advance, second advance, just like Jeffrey for you.
1: Good luck. Yeah.
2: Yep, there's our slideshow. Okay, the first slide, they're just book covers, and I want you guys to take a look at each book cover that follows. Can we turn to the next slide? Oh. What do you think, guys? What do you think about this book that came out in 1980, a film that came out in 1983?
4: I really like Rain Man, and like I said, it's not the universal thing of autism. It's just the first public perception of it. That's where, like, you know, the public really got to see, oh, this is a thing and people can behave like this. But it's like, how do I make this work and how do I form a connection? And I think it's a beautiful, incredible, perfect film.
2: Oh, interesting view. Anybody want to differ?
5: Well, I think if it's the only representation you have, I mean, I think your point is so well taken. It's for many people in like 1983, that's the only representation they have. And in that respect, good, you have some representation, but ooh, a little problematic too. I'm really sensitive about equating autism with savantism when I think only about 1 in 10 people with autism have a savant characteristic. And so, because I think it really minimizes and kind of confuses people about the support needs that people with that autistics might have.
2: As it turns out, Kim Peake, who was the real man that the character was based on, didn't have autism at all, actually, something else.
1: I've never seen it, but I agree. That was before my time. But I agree that, like, I've seen clips, and it's just so hard to pierce through to the general population, and then that's what they think that it is. And, yeah. And I, you know, do have, you know, a little bit of savant action in my family, but they don't look like Dustin Hoffman in this movie. So, again, like, the more we have, like you were saying, the St. Elsewhere example, that it's like, oh, he's locked in his own little world. It's like, they think that that's the only way that it can look.
2: Yeah.
1: And then you do get those, like, lowered expectations then when you go out to the world.
2: Right.
1: And your kids do, and it's like, oh, like, can we show people, you know, what it could be?
2: Right.
4: I also love the long step that Tom Cruise is taking to make it look like he's not half a foot shorter than Dustin Hoffman.
1: Look how tall he is.
2: That's actually a really good point. That's so funny. Oh, man. You know, this whole, what we're just saying, though, it was reminding me, because this stood for a long time as the only thing. When you said your kid was autistic, or you know, had someone in the family with autism, they were like, oh, like Rain Man?
4: Yeah, how that's what I get a lot. It's like, oh, I saw you on that show. You don't look autistic. I'm like, well, how are we supposed to look? Is everyone supposed
2: like
4: to be
2: like Dustin Hoffman and Rayman? And that lasted for so long that it's like, there's...
4: We all look like Dustin Hoffman and Hook.
2: There's this wonderful TED Talk called The Danger of a Single Story by the author Chimamanda Adichie. It's worth looking up if you have not ever seen it, because she's from Nigeria, and she talks about when you've only met one person from Nigeria, or when you've only read one story about a certain group, and you think that that represents everybody. Mm-hmm. And I think Rain Man was that. It was the danger of the single story of autism in 1983.
4: I met a girl from Kazakhstan once. She's like, please don't. So when she finally told me after an hour, it's like, oh, it's such a wonderful area between, like, you know, China and Russia. It's a perfect blend of culture. You're not going to quote Borat to me? It's like, no, I actually know your culture. Oh,
6: and that's just what she thought. So, yeah, I see the point of
4: the single story. So, okay, that's how you're going to attribute their culture and their people.
2: Yeah, very nice.
4: Yeah.
2: Okay, what about this one, you guys? The Curious Incident of the Dog in Nighttime.
5: Okay, I'm going to go in real hot right now. I'm going to tell you, it's not a spoiler. The dog dies. So this book was problematic in my family when my daughter had to read this book, and was one of the reasons that I had to go ahead and write my book.
1: I have such a complicated relationship with, like, so much of autistic media until more recent authentic ones, like this and Extremely Loud and Incredibly Close.
2: Yeah.
1: Like, I ate them up because I was like, I see something here, even when it was.

0: wasn't labeled in every book like that. I see something here, and it's like I'm finally feeling connected more than most other contemporary books I was picking up. But at the same time, it was very much like, I'm a very important literary man, and I'm going to go inside this curious head and explore it, and it's going to win me all kinds of literary awards. And so it was like so much of media is like that it's like, ooh, like with the Attorney Woo, it'll be like, oh, like I don't like that at all. That's hurtful. And then it'll be like, this is the first time I've ever seen a moment like the exact same thing happened in my life last week, and here it is on the screen, and I've never seen that before. And so it's like it's positive and negative. Like it's there'll be parts of this book that'll be like, yeah, that was me. And then, but at the same time, it feels icky.
1: Yeah, I hear you.
2: And I've never even heard about this book until now, so I'll pass.
0: Immediately,
3: it's a play.
4: Just don't.
3: Play.
4: But just
3: it's
4: don't.
3: A play too.
4: Yeah, just don't spoil Old Yeller for me or anything. What's that? I saw it. Like,
0: it's a Sherlock Holmes reference.
1: All right, next one is Geek Girl by Holly Smile. Smile. That's been made into a TV series on Netflix. Millions of copies have been sold.
4: Haven't seen it. Haven't heard it.
0: I Holly and I have chatted on Twitter, so I checked out the show, and I relate to the autism the most about it. But what I like about it is that it's showing like an autistic girl in a like hyper feminine environment, which I think was really important for girls navigating through those spaces who are autistic, like.
1: Yeah, it's about an autistic girl, high school girl who's in like a fashion high school and somehow falls into a career as a high
0: couture model.
1: She's a fashion model and she travels the world and has amazing romances, and but it's so hard because she's autistic, and it's very fluffy and it's very sparkly, and girls are really eating it up, actually. Yeah. It's very, very popular.
0: I think it's good that there's fluffy and sparkly autistic books and not just
1: light. Right. And exactly. It's a completely different form of representation, so I think that's pretty cool.
0: Yeah.
1: All right, what do we have next? This one's for Matt.
4: Oh, I actually haven't seen any of the new Aquaman movies, so I don't actually know if Black Manta is on the spectrum of something. I can tell you about Black Manta because he is a very brutal character in the Aquaman realm. And I mean, in the 70s, there was a time when Batman was getting pies thrown in his face by the Joker. Meanwhile, Black Manta was murdering Aquaman's son. Yeah, he's but. As for, his depiction on this, I don't know. I haven't seen it. Even my mom has told me to go see the Aquaman. I'm like, Mom, that's because you just like Jason Momoa. Come on. Don't tell my dad that. Oh, he's over there. Okay.
1: All right. And our next ones are for Leanne and Margaret about their own books. Leanne, tell us something that you haven't told us already about this book.
0: Let's see. Oh my goodness.
1: How did you come to write it? Or you know what? Even if it's not about this book, you know what I would really like to know is how you first, what is your origin story as an autistic writer? What made you want to write about autistic characters?
0: So I was still unagented, no books out or anything when I started conceiving To a Darker Shore. And this book that had died, I'm sorry, I love visual aids, A Prayer for Vengeance, was the first one that I pitched as autistic, like you were saying, like labeling. I've been writing a very long time, and my critique partners, people I would share my writing with to give me feedback and make them better, would constantly ask, so he's supposed to be autistic, right? Like Twyla's autistic, right? And I'd be like, maybe, because I wasn't super comfortable. I didn't know there wasn't autistic fantasy. And I wasn't sure that I wanted to come out with that label for everything. But with what became my first book, A Prayer for Vengeance, I decided I wanted to write something where that was part of the story, that Milo is autistic. One of the two main characters, I always write from dual point of view, so you're inside both of their heads. And I really wanted to show that for him and how he sees the world, and that he's the only one who picks up that something is horribly wrong and speaks up about it. It's very Emperor's New Clothes of him.

0: And he gets stalked by a living statue who wants to murder him for his trouble. But it's okay because she's really cute and they make up and fall in love. And the same thing with To a Darker Shore, that I wanted to explore the reality of what it's like to feel so alienated from everybody around you. And then to have that deep, intense, when you feel things like you were saying, when you feel things so, so intensely, when you make a connection with a fellow autistic, you can fall so deeply into that. And they literally fall into hell very, very deeply together for each other. They go to hell for each other. That was where the inspiration for this came from, was an old woodcut of Dante's Inferno. So it's basically adapting the idea of Dante's Inferno, and they go through the levels of hell on their adventure, trying to save each other. And for me, when I wanted to make the two of them, or make anyone who is autistic, I have a similar experience to you, that because I learned about autism from Rain Man, from Babysitter's Club, where it was very much, this girl is locked away in her own head. It wasn't until I started meeting autistic students and connecting with them and being the first person that like could get them to do anything in the classroom. And I was like, why have they had so much trouble? And, you know, their parents would be like, oh, their teachers, you know, like have so much trouble with them. And I'm like, I love them. They're my favorite students. And I started going, huh, why is that? And at the same time, having my own children and studying what was going on with them as they did not fit into what all the books said that they should be doing at those times. So writing became my way of kind of exploring what it all meant for myself and processing that. And ultimately, I wanted to put out images that weren't those stereotypical ones. I really want people to be able to see themselves as the heroes. I'll have my own autistic children, you know, in tears because they can't figure out if someone's being sincere or if they're bullying them. And unfortunately, the vast majority of the time, it's been bullying. And so I just really wanted to show many different depictions of autism. And also, as much as it comes out of love like that, for wanting to put that out there and positive representation and diverse representation, there's also a little bit of revenge that the bullies in fantasy books can have terrible things happen to them.
1: Oh, I have to say, my latest book, Invisible Isabel. Isabel is a sweet, very quiet girl who has to contend with a bully that's giving her really bad social problems at school. And I gave it to my mother to read, and she said, oh, that's Susie McNellis. She's still bothering you, isn't she?
0: Yeah. And it's frustrating when something bad happens. I'm like, ooh, I want to write about this. And I'm like, I heard he did.
1: Yeah.
0: Like, just, it's too bad you got, you should not bully someone who, like, a murderous statue is in love with now. Like, watch your back. Or even, like, in my contemporary, a con woman is in love with him. Watch your back. She knows lots of tricks.
2: Bullying is inevitable at any stage of life. It's just, eventually, just my advice to all the autistics out there, the spectrum people, rise above it. Just realize, just like, wait a second, your opinion doesn't matter. You're so far beneath me that what you say doesn't matter. It's just like, yeah, it's just like, you know, success is the ultimate revenge. So you can be like saying like, oh, anyone who talked trash on me, like, look, I'm this big time TV star talking on neuroscience panels and stuff like that. Y'all can't get on my level.
0: It was very satisfying when like people who would literally shove me into a locker like come to me now and are like, where can I get a copy of your book for free? And I'm like, you can't.
2: KB Pope.
1: And there's another part of this, too, that being able to stand up in front of, because we all of us, you know, we do school visits and we talk to kids about our books and about being able to talk to classrooms of kids about being autistic and just standing there and saying that, yeah, I was an undiagnosed autistic kid. I know what it's like to have your challenges. And I'm a grown up adult who's happy now. And that is possible. I think just being that example is a really important thing.
0: Yeah.
1: So let's flip the slides so that Margaret can have time to talk about.
3: So my book, like I said, I've been writing my whole life. I've written many books that I have not sold. If you ever aspire to write, that will happen. Do not be dissuaded. But I will tell you, one of the reasons I wrote my book, I mean that I sold my book, is when we were kind of closer to the production process, my agent and I were talking, and she said to me, oh, you know, I told you once that we have a lot of seizures in our family, right? When my siblings and I were young, we all had seizures. And then I found out that my editor at the time, she had a dear loved one who had a disability. And I mention this to say that, you know, representation is important, but representation is impossible without intentionality. And they're kind of the same, both sides of the same coin. I think my agent was able to see something in my book that other agents didn't, because my agent had seen the representation of disability in her family, and she was intentional in wanting to tell those stories. I think my editor was the same. I think I am the same. I think everybody on this panel is the same in seeing that representation always has to be paired with intentionality. And so, I mean, I guess that's the untold story behind my book, is the way that those forces really need to come together. And what I love, as we're kind of starting to wrap it up, is that everybody here is part of that process of wanting to pair representation with intentionality. That is why you're here today. And I think that is really exciting. And I think that is a snowball that will just get bigger and bigger as we move on.
1: Those are lovely words. Thank you, Margaret. Thank all of you guys for this incredibly interesting conversation.
4: Awestruck, you're too kind.
1: And I think we have about 7.5 minutes for questions. So I'm hoping there's some good questions.
5: Thank you for sharing. Thanks for being here. My question is actually very much related to the concept of intentionality. What would you recommend for the typical consumer when they're trying to find books to share, particularly for teachers that are trying to like stock their classroom, or even for providers that are trying to like suggest books to parents and so on, in sieving through the many options of books, in finding books that are written by authors that have written with intentionality and not just have created characters now, that maybe created those characters by fantasy because, you know, they watched a show and they've created those characters because they're like, oh, I watched Love on the Spectrum, so now I know of...
6: How would you watch that joke?
5: Because I, you know, now I know of some characteristics and now I'm just going to create this character and put it on a book.
1: Can I mention A Novel Mind? I have this Labor of Love website that for the past 5 years been working on. It's called anovelmind.com. And it is an online resource for neurodiversity and mental health representation in children's fiction, from picture books through young adults. And it has a searchable database of over 1,000 books on an Airtable database that you can search for, like if you want a picture book about ADHD, or if you want a middle school story about an eating disorder, you can enter those search terms in and it'll give you a list of books. We're constantly updating it, but it's a great resource. And we also have we each contributed our like book recommendations, and I think I put that on there too, on a PDF that I think might be available somehow after this. But that's one way. And there's also another really great resource that's called Autism Books by Autism. Autistic Books by Autistic Authors. Fantastic website. And that runs adult. It includes a lot of adult as well, and nonfiction as well as fiction, where A Novel Mind just concentrates on kids, mainly in teens. Margaret, did you want to speak to intentionality more?
3: Just real quickly, you know, Otto earlier said that 1 in 4 people have disabilities. So it seems to me that any teacher or librarian who's kind of trying to grow their collection, or parent, when they're thinking about their books, they should be saying, are there characters in here who have any disabilities?

0: responsibilities, right? And if there aren't, then that is already problematic. So just having the space in your mind to say, well, where are these characters? They're 1 in 88 girls, 1 in 36 boys. So why are they not here, right? And then going to your booksellers, going to your libraries and saying, you know, that's part of the intentionality is then asking for them.
1: But I think that your question is so important because I don't know, but for me, my children have read disabled books nonstop through elementary, but they're almost all not by disabled authors. So I think that seeking out those resources is an awesome first step.
2: That's the reason we started A Novel Mind. We got so angry at some books that were being pointed to again and again that were written like 10, 15 years ago that didn't have good representation.
0: So the one more thing I would say is then when looking for these stories, also, are these strengths-based stories, right? Even if they're the villain, are they having strengths? Or are these only deficit-minded stories? And I think if they're only deficit-minded stories, then maybe we don't need those in our life. They can be good, they can be bad, but they have to have strengths.
2: And we need a lot more stories because according to the Children's Center there's a University of Wisconsin, CCBC it's called, and they collect data on diversity in books. And I think of all children's books written in 2023, there was maybe 3% had to do with disability, all kinds of disability. You know, and when you look at autism, that's even less. And when you consider there is an autistic kid in every classroom in America statistically, where are the books? We need so many more books. So we're trying to do our part, and we hope that there's going to be more coming.
3: Thank you, panel. I am curious how you came to be diagnosed as adults.
2: For me, I struggled so hard my whole life. I struggled so hard as a kid. I was selectively mute for like long stretches of time. I missed so much school because I just couldn't bear going. I was lucky that my mom just would let me go. I was constantly in the nurse's office. I was always sick. I was always in the nurse's office because I just couldn't handle the stress and strain of being in the classroom. But I was a bright kid, and even though I missed so much school, no problem for me to do the schoolwork. I was, you know, I was bored in class anyway because I had the academic part down, no problem. So I really, really struggled. I had very dark years in adolescence that were terrible. There was abuse. There was substance abuse. There was physical abuse by boyfriends because I didn't know how to make good decisions about myself. I didn't really sort of straighten out and come online as an adult probably till I was 30. My kids were the best things that ever happened to me. And when I finally started writing for my very, very first book, which was The Someday Birds, for kids, I just got triggered. I just realized I thought I was writing this book for my son. I was writing it for me. The child that I was writing about, that personality on the page was my struggles. It was me as a kid, and it ended up putting me in therapy, and the therapist suggested I go for a diagnosis, and that's how I got my diagnosis. So writing these books actually saved me because it was the best thing to know about myself.
3: Thank you.
4: I think my diagnosis came a little earlier. I was in normal school up until fifth grade. Then on sixth grade, I got, transferred to, a public school. I was attending a private school before, but then I guess they couldn't accommodate a child of my needs or whatever. I didn't know what that meant or anything. And so, I continued through this program, although it just seemed like I was a little more advanced than the other kids in this program and continued through it. And I never even heard the word autism or, Asperger's until I was in my freshman year of high school when my dad kind of told me what this whole thing actually was. And I'm like, okay, whatever. But, I just continued, just going through high school, just doing my thing. It's still, there were subjects I struggled with, subjects I wasn't so, good with. And by the time I, got up to You know, I guess my high school grades weren't, you know, good to get to any college. I think I wasn't going to go to any university right off the bat. But I started becoming a better student at the community college level. And I think more our community colleges need more respect for it, because you can get, you know, a great education. And I can say that I got the best part of my education in the community college level, really helping me to become a formative student with

0: with those things I need to survive. And I'll say that Public Speaking 101 was the best class I've ever taken because it taught me that I enjoy speaking in front of a crowd. That it can turn my once greatest fear into something I genuinely enjoy, because I enjoy speaking to a crowd more than I like talking to an individual person, especially Sally.
1: I mentioned a little bit about how it came to me through working with students or my own children, but I was kind of on the other side of that I held it together very, very, very hard and was ambitious. But once I was outside of certain school structures, I did not know how to function. A lot of inertia, a lot of loneliness. I was very fortunate that a very sweet autistic boy fell in love with me, so he's my best friend. But outside of that, I didn't know how to socialize. And at a certain point, I burned out. And my sensory sensitivities became just overwhelming, and worse and worse and worse. And that's what led for me.
2: I would never want to misrepresent myself. I don't have an autism diagnosis. I think I'm a little ADHD, though.
3: What, you don't have an extra $2,000 lying around to get a diagnosis?
1: Right. Sally probably knows better.
4: Official, guys, thank you so much for this conversation.

0: Welcome to the 30th Annual Writers' Symposium by the Sea at Point Loma Nazarene University. I'm Dean Nelson on the journalism faculty at the university, and we are overjoyed to have Mitch Albom with us. He's one of the most celebrated and versatile writers you'll ever encounter. His sports writing has won awards for decades, and so have his novels. Many of them have been made into movies. He's best known for his books, Tuesdays with Maury, and his other titles include The Little Liar, Five People You Meet in Heaven, Finding Chica, and several others. He's also a songwriter, runs several nonprofit organizations, and is a champion for humanitarian and spiritual efforts. Mitch Albom, welcome to our Writer Symposium.
1: Thank you.
0: There you go.
2: You know what, this chair reminded me of something. When Tuesdays with Maury came out, I got asked to do the Oprah Winfrey show. And I'd never really done anything like that before. And I went to Chicago and to do the show, and they, you know, you don't get to talk to Oprah or anything, but ahead of time, it's all done in real time. And you don't get out on stage, you don't know what's coming. So I'm standing in the back, and they're backstage like there, and they're saying, okay, as soon as you hear your name, you go out, you sit down, you know, you look over and over, and they'll start talking, okay, ready, go, and they push you out. So I go walking across the stage, and I see Oprah, and there's this chair, and I don't know how many of you remember the Oprah program when it was on, but she doesn't have like human being furniture. She has like Gulliver's furniture, you know, like everything is massive. And as you could see by my walking, I'm not the world's tallest human being. And I come out and I get into this chair and my feet do not touch the ground. And so all of a sudden I have like one purpose in life is to get, you know, down low enough that my feet are. And I just didn't want to look like Edith Ann from Laugh-In, you know, that little girl in the chair. And I just spent the whole time, you know, just wiggling there. And I was only on for 5 minutes. And I honestly do not remember a single thing that she asked me. But I do know that after 5 minutes, I sweated.

through my suit. That's not easy to do in 5 minutes. I had some sweat stains on the outside of my suit, and I interviewed with the show ended, and the interview ended, the lights went off, and I left the chair. I parachuted to the ground, you know. And I was walking off the stage feeling total failure, and Oprah Winfrey says to me, oh, hey,

0: movies in the offing after this. We
1: okay,
0: just don't know.
1: Not a prerequisite.
0: No. So I love the fact that you didn't start out in journalism. You started out as a musician. You were singing in clubs and doing Elvis impersonations and all of that stuff. Did you think journalism would be more respectable than that when you made the move?
1: I wasn't at that age. Respectable really wasn't on my mind. I was just trying to eat. But I didn't do Elvis impressions in New York. I lived in Greece and worked at I got a job being a piano player and a singer in the island of Crete, and Agios Nikolaos, a little fishing village that was so far back. Now it's kind of built up, but back then it was so remote that they hired me to sing like American songs, and I started doing like some Elvis Presley songs, and I think they thought they were originals. You know, that's how far away this was.
0: Wow, Hound Dog. Yeah. Wow, that's awesome.
1: Yeah. So it was an unbelievable job, and I played piano for like 45 minutes in the lounge, and then I'd go in and sing with the band, and all the other music was Greek music, and so like oompa oompa oompa, that kind of thing, and so all of a sudden I come on and I'm doing like one for the money, two for the and they're like, and I was a big hit, you know, because like I say, they hadn't seen anything like that yet there. And I should have stayed there my whole life because I had a bungalow on the ocean, on the Aegean Sea. They paid me in cash every Monday morning. They just handed it over. And like a fool, I left that to come back to New York City to starve as a musician. And whenever I would like interview guys to be in bands, they would all say like, man, one day I hope I can like find an island where I can play somewhere, you know. And I was like, yeah, I did that. I was a musician in New York, and I'd never written anything. And I had told some of your students here today, which, by the way, this is just a fantastic school that you have here and program that you have. I've met so many interesting and interested young people who are interested in the craft of writing, and it's inspirational to see, because we're at a point where writing is at a very precarious position right now. You know, we could lose our writing talents to computers, and so to see people who are into it is really great. But I had never had any formal education in writing at all. I never took a writing class. I never had a writing professor. All during college, I wanted to be a musician, and if you read Tuesdays with Maury, I basically majored in sociology because of Maury Schwartz. So I was a musician and living in New York, and I wasn't doing particularly well, and I happened to be in a supermarket, and I picked up a little freebie newspaper that they would throw in your basket. It came out once a week, and this was in Queens, New York, and it said at the bottom, if you have spare time, we could use some volunteers at the newspaper because, you know, help us put it out. So I worked mostly at nights and clubs and things like that, so I had time during the day. So I went to the newspaper, walked in there, and I was like the youngest person by 60 years, you know. And they gave me an assignment that day to go out that night and write a story about it. It was a meeting, like a little local meeting about the parking meters on 108th Street in New York. They're going to raise the parking meters from 5 cents to 10 cents. Go write a story.
0: Breaking news.
1: Yeah, big news. Yeah. You know, you need that nickel. And so I went out there having never written anything. My entire exposure to journalism was having watched All the President's Men, you know. And so I went there, I did what they did, you know. I went with a pad and I asked some really tough questions, you know. Why are you raising them to 10 cents? And then, you know, but I read a lot. And this is what I always tell young people is you want to be a writer, you better first read. You know, you want to be a good musician, you can't, you know, just pick up an instrument not having listened to music before. So I read a lot and I read newspapers. And so I kind of knew how it looked. You know, you write the first paragraph, kind of sums up everything. And second paragraph has a quote. And then the third paragraph kind of, you know, opens it up. I didn't even realize I was sort of doing that pyramid that they teach you. Mm-hmm. And so I wrote the story about parking meters. And the next week when I went to the supermarket, picked up that same paper. And there was my story on the bottom of the front page, which only goes to show you how little news happened that week in New York. But it had my name on it, and I got that little tingle that mm-hmm. you get, you know, when mm-hmm. you create something that has your name on it. And I became a writer that week, that morning in the supermarket.

0: That's awesome. And I love the fact that music has stayed part of what you do. I mean, you've written some songs. You wrote a song for an Arnold Schwarzenegger movie.
1: Yeah, it doesn't sound as good when you say it that way, but.
0: But I've heard it and it's good.
1: Yeah, it's my wife is singing on it. I didn't have any success when I was trying to be a musician, but I've had some success when I wasn't, you know? Once you become a writer and you're not a, you know, it's that thing that writers want to be musicians, musicians want to be writers, athletes want to be rappers, rappers want to be athletes, you know, everybody wants to be something else. So once I became a writer and got some notoriety, I started meeting a lot of musicians. And I ended up getting opportunities. Warren Zevon, I play in this band of writers, which is, we're really terrible,
0: Tell us the name of it.
1: The Rock Bottom Remainders, which is, you know, what you call a book when you can't discount it anymore, you know, when it's down to like 49 cents and it's in the bin outside the store. They don't care if it gets rained on or whatever, it doesn't matter. That's a Rock Bottom Remainder. And I've been in this band for about 20, since 1994, whatever that is, almost, that's like 30 years, isn't it? And Stephen King, Amy Tan, Dave Barry, Ridley Pearson, Scott Turow, James McBride. There's a bunch of others. I mean, pretty much anybody who walks on stage can be in this band, but those guys are the kind of core of it. And through that, I met a lot of musicians. Warren Zevon toured with us for several years. He and I became good friends. I wrote a song that he recorded.
0: The hockey song.
1: Yeah, that became a single in Canada, you know? And so I've had some weird success in the movie song and stuff like that. But only when I stopped trying to be a musician did anything come my way as a musician.
0: Just the books, I know you did sports writing early on, but that wasn't even a choice. So didn't you just respond to an ad for that too?
1: Total accident. And as I told some of your kids earlier today, you know, I'm sort of living proof of that old John Lennon expression, life is what happens to you while you're busy making plans, you know? And my plans, even when I went into writing, I wanted to be a feature writer. I wanted to write for Sunday magazines. You know, at the time they were still the New York Times and all, they had these big Sunday magazines and pretty much every newspaper in the country had one. And I wanted to write those Tom Wolfe kind of pieces, those big, long, you know, examining American society. But while I had gone back to graduate school at Columbia to get a master's degree, and I worked my way through it by playing piano at night in these like little dive bars, and then I had to get up at 6 in the morning to go to classes and stuff. And while I was there, I needed money, and they had a job on the job board at Sport Magazine. So I went to Sport Magazine, and I worked there, and I got paid a little bit, and I would write little sports pieces for them, you know, just small stuff. So when I graduated, I started applying for jobs. You know how it works in journalism, you have to send your clips. Well, all of my clips were sports stories. So, but I kept thinking they'll see through them, and they'll see that I can write and whatever. So I applied to this ad in Editor and Publisher, which you remember that magazine. And it was for a Southeastern Daily Sunday magazine writer job. So I send my stuff, I say, this is it, I'm gonna get this, you know. Well, 2 months go by, nothing, nothing. And I'm over in Finland at the World Track and Field Championships on a freelance assignment for Track and Field News. And my phone rings, and I pick it up, and I hear that kind of scratchy, you know, because it's long distance. And I hear, is this Mitch Albom? It's a guy with like a thick Boston accent. I said, yeah. He said, this is Fred Turner. I'm the sports editor with the Fort Lauderdale News and Sun Sentinel. I said, okay. He said, you know that Sunday magazine job you applied for? I said, yeah. You didn't get it. I said, you're calling me all the way over here and tell me I didn't get a job? He said, well, the guy who was doing that job, he saw your clips and he saw they were sports. He brought them over to me and I read them and they're pretty good. So if you want a job in sports, I got one for you. And I flew home, went down to Fort Lauderdale and became a sports writer, totally by accident, and was a sports writer for the, really, I still do it. You know, I still write a sports column for the Detroit Free Press.
0: It's a wonderful
1: That doesn't really warrant clapping, but thank you.
0: It's a great career trajectory. And then, of course, Tuesdays with Morrie changed the trajectory again.
1: Yeah.
0: So that got you into some

0: deeper themes that weren't necessarily about sports.
1: Well, weren't at all.
0: Yeah.
1: You know, I was a sports writer, and by that point in my career, I was 37 when I saw Maury, and I had had, you know, very blessedly, a lot of success in sports young. Not only as a sports writer, I'd gotten a lot of attention and awards, but I got on the sports reporters on ESPN, which was a Sunday morning show. And I was on television, national television, you know, pretty much every Sunday for years. Of course, all of this is what made me so busy that I didn't have time to contact my old professor for 16 years from the time I graduated. And I only happened to see him on television one night talking to Ted Koppel about what it was like to die from Lou Gehrig's disease. And that was this accidental, again, life happens when you're making plans, and this accidental flipping of the remote control. And I saw this man who had meant so much to me and now was dying, and I flew out to spend what was going to be one day with him, and one turned to the next week, and the next week. It turned out to be all the Tuesdays that Maury had left in his life. I told your group earlier today that that book was only written to pay Maury's medical bills. I never went there with the intention of writing a book. In fact, the thought never occurred to me until about more than halfway through all of our visits, and when he told me how in debt he was for his medical bills and how he couldn't pay them and that he was going to die twice, once when he died and then once wherever he went next when he realized his family had to sell their house and mortgage everything to pay his bills. And so I got the idea that maybe I could help him, you know, by writing a book, because that was all I knew how to do. I never even told Maury because I didn't want him to be disappointed, you know, if I couldn't do it. But meanwhile, I started in those last months, I started to go into New York and go around to different publishers and ask them if, you know, they would be interested in this book about an old man talking to a young man about what's important in life once he knows he's going to die. And, you know, I was very passionate in these meetings and, you know, I'm really learning so much and I really think it's good. And everybody said no. It's boring. You're a sports writer. What do you know about this? One publisher actually stopped me in the middle before I could even finish. And he said, look, we're not going to publish this. And look, you don't even know, quite frankly, what a memoir is. Come back in maybe 20 years and you'll understand what a memoir is. That's what they actually said to me. And so, you know, I didn't hardly expect that it would ever get published. And we found one publisher 3 weeks before Maury died, who was willing to do it. And I said, you have to give us the money up front because I want to be able to give it to him while he's alive. I just need enough to pay his bills. And that's exactly what they gave us. And I went to Maury and told him, and he cried, which was kind of typical for Maury. And I always thought that that was kind of the end of Tuesdays with Maury. And interestingly, I didn't tell your group this, and I know not very few people know this, but Maury realized that he didn't know he had 3 weeks left to live, but he knew he was getting close to the end. So I said, I wish you could talk to these people because, you know, you're not going to get to meet them, and I wish they could meet you, you know. And he said, well, you have the tape recorder. He said, why don't you, we'll send them a message. I said, okay, great, you know. He said, go ahead. And I said, don't you want to, like, rehearse? And he said, at this age, I don't rehearse. I said, all right. So I pressed the play and record, and I'm paraphrasing now, but he pretty much said, hello, good people of Doubleday. This is Maury Schwartz, and thank you for publishing this book. Mitch and I will make this beautiful symphony together. I'll give the words, and he'll write the music, and it'll be wonderful. Now, I won't be there to see it when it comes out. But I want you to know, wherever I am, I'll be watching. And I said, perfect, click, you know. And I sent that to him, and yeah. I always think that, you know, they listened to it and they all comment. I always thought that gave them a little bit of a, like, guilt and conscience about how they had to make sure that they published it. So that's how that happened. But that was a total accident. And I planned on going back to sports writing.
0: Yeah.
1: You know, in fact, I remember, he doesn't like that I tell this story, but my literary agent,

0: just before the book came out, they only printed 20,000 copies.
1: How many is it sold now?
0: Over 20 million. Maybe
1: it's the best-selling memoir in history.
0: It's the best-selling. To the guy who said it would never be a memoir, it's the best-selling memoir of all time. But I remember when they printed 20,000 copies, and we all thought they'd be, you know, I'd have them in the trunk of my car for the rest of my life and give them out at Christmas to everybody. But I said to my literary agent about 2 weeks before it came out, I said, do you think this is going to hurt my sports writing career? And he said, what do you mean? And I said, well, you know, it's kind of emotional. And, you know, what if I walk into a locker room and some guy says, oh, I heard about that book. You cried at the end. Oh, you know, they start making fun of you. And he said to me, I wouldn't worry about it. Nobody's going to read it. Now, it's my literary agent, so...
1: Yeah. Yeah, what a fan club you had.
0: Yeah.
1: Wow. But after that comes out, it just seems, as I've read your stuff, something shifted in you about values and what's important. And even your sports columns, it seemed like you started to get angry about things like hypocrisy and greed and divas and all of that. It just, would you agree that something shifted as a result of that?
0: Yeah, well, what happened, Dean, is it's this. It's that when you're well-known for one thing, it can kind of surround you, you know, and become your world. And so when I was in sports, you know, anytime I would, like, go through an airport or whatever, people would recognize me from television, and they'd say, hey, you know, a sports guy, you know, who's going to win the Super Bowl? Mm-hmm. And you'd just go, Patriots, because they were winning every Super Bowl. And Patriots, and you just kind of go up the escalator, you know, and keep going. And then after Tuesdays with Maury started to get a following, people would stop me again in airports, but this time they would say, like, my mother died from cancer, and the last thing we did was read your book together. Can I talk to you? And you can't say Patriots and go up the escalator. So I began to talk to tens and hundreds and thousands of people who were grieving. And every time I would go out and do an event like this or a book signing or something, every person who comes up in line, my mother died from cancer, my father died from ALS, and I would start to hear all these stories of people and the grief that they walk around with and what they're dealing with. And when that becomes your world, you become sensitive to that. You look at that, and then other things start to seem kind of silly, including sports, you know, and entertainment and things like that. So, I mean, you have to balance it, and you don't want to walk around angry. That's no way to go through life. But I definitely became more sensitized to, you know, the things that really matter in life and the places that I got asked to speak and visit and go to hospice organizations and you know, meet with a lot of patients. You start to realize, you know, the needs of the world. And then as time passed and I started charities, and that became a big thing in Detroit. I worked a lot with the homeless and I spent years doing that. And then 2010, I got involved in Haiti and ended up taking over an orphanage, which is a story. And I'll tell it if you want. But anyhow, I've been with that since 2010, pretty much every month of my life until the last couple when the gangs took over in Haiti, you know. And when you're with starving children and children who have been abandoned and left to die and you're responsible for taking care of them, your focus is going to shift. The things you're going to talk about, the things you're going to write about it gets into your bloodstream. And so, yeah, I think you're right in saying that that sort of turned, and I'm sure Maury would be very happy about that, you know, that he kind of turned the tide away from touchdowns and a little bit more towards, you know, more important things.
1: But even the sports stuff, I think there was this shift in the kinds of things you were drawn to, the kinds of stories you were telling. I mean, how intimidating was it when you called out one of these divas, I think it was the Detroit Tigers, who in the locker room, he ended up dumping a cooler of water on you after that. You know, were you a little intimidated by that, by the way?
0: Well, somebody throws a bucket of ice water on your head, it's, you know, you're not so much as intimidated as you are frozen, you know.

0: But he was an idiot. I mean,
1: okay, all right. As long as we're clear,
0: he almost can't take it seriously. You know, he. I don't even want to bother telling you why he threw a bucket of water on me. What was sad was that the team didn't defend me. You know, like Sparky Anderson, who I like, but he was the manager, and he go, "Well, you must have said something." You know, I said, "Really? That's your response to that?" You know, like that's assault. You know, but in those days, you know, you didn't threaten lawsuits or whatever. You just dealt with it. I don't know if you know, Frank Tanana, is he from out here? Frank Tanana?
1: Uh-uh.
0: So Frank Tanana was a pitcher, and I have to say I'm eternally grateful to him because it was in the middle of the locker room when Willie Hernandez, who was the pitcher, the guy, he dumped this bucket of water on me in the middle of the locker room, which wasn't very nice for the locker room attendants because they had to clean it all up. But the whole team, like, freezes, you know, like, what? And I'm standing there with, and it, if you've ever had a bucket of ice water, if you ever took the ALS challenge or whatever, your body goes into shock for a couple of seconds. And I'm standing there with all this ice dripping on me. And Frank Tanana, God bless him, he comes over to me and starts like, he leans in, he's just chit-chatting. He goes, just look at me and nod your head. Just look at me and nod your head, you know. Just, we'll be talking like that. And he's, you know, moving his arm. And you could start to hear the locker room sort of return to their own conversations and what they're doing. And then finally he looked around, he leaned in and he said, "You should probably go dry off now," you know. And so I went. And it became a big national story for a couple of days. And it was silly. But, you know, with regard to that in writing, I never felt that sports was a lesser than area to write in. Quite the contrary. I think if you look at some of the great writers of our time, many of them began in sports. Many of them did some of their best work in sports. If you've ever read Norman Mailer's essay on Muhammad Ali called Ego, it's one of the great pieces of writing, let alone sports writing. Tom Wolfe, when he went down and spent, you know, a month with the NASCAR kind of circuit, the race car took in North Carolina, brilliant pieces. And so you can do a lot of great writing in sports. And I tried to focus on the human sides of things. And I told you that story at dinner. I don't know if you want me to tell it again here, but
1: we're here to listen to you, man.
0: Well, I, as an example, and this is probably a piece that I would not have written, if I didn't have this sort of mentality when it came to sports. But I was at the Olympics, I think in Barcelona, I think it was 1992, and Carl Lewis, the sprinter, was supposed to run that Saturday night in the 100-meter final. And that was the big story of that day in the Olympics, Carl Lewis going for another gold medal. So I went to the stadium early to try to beat the crowd because there were so many reporters and I wanted to get a good seat. So I ended up going like 4 p.m. and the place was 2/3 empty and they were running like heats for some of the preliminary races. And there was a 400-meter heat, which is one lap around the track. And they shoot the gun off, it's like a, you know, quarterfinal. And after about 20, 30 yards, one of the runners pulls up lame, you know, pops a hamstring and drops to the track. Rest of the runners continue around and they qualify and they finish, but this guy is on the track and he's crying, you know, and he's in agony. And he stands up and he's holding his leg and he's in agony. And all of a sudden, this man runs out of the stands and comes onto the track and picks him up and lifts him and starts carrying him, walking him in the lane around the track. Now, if you step out of your lane, you have violated it and you're disqualified. So he was very careful to keep him in his lane and he starts walking him and he lifts him around like this and puts him on his feet and kind of walks his feet like this. And now the crowd that's there starts to notice this and begins to sort of clap, clap, clap, clap. And eventually they make it around the bend and the athlete is crying and the man behind him is crying and they're walking and they're making sure not to do it. And they finally get across the finish line and everybody claps. And I run downstairs and there were only a handful of reporters there and maybe five. And we run downstairs and we find this athlete and this guy. And I was actually

0: actually more interested in who it was that ran out onto the stands. And we find him, and I say, "Who are you?" He says, "I'm his father." And I said, "Why did you do that?" He said, "Well, I knew that if he didn't finish, his name would never be in the record books as having participated. So he had to get across the line, but I knew he couldn't get out of the thing. So I couldn't bear as a father to watch him crying and suffering. So I ran down there and I said, "Well, why did you put him the way that you did hold him?" He said, "Well, I taught him how to run when he was a little baby boy. And that's how I taught him, was to put him on my feet." I'm choking up. And there's something about that image of a father, you know, teaching a child how to run, and then in his most dire moment as a young man, coming and saving him and doing the same thing. And I ended up telling my editors, I called them, I said, "I'm not going to write this Carl Lewis story. I got a better story." And they said, "How could you have a better story? It's Carl Lewis. It's the biggest story of the Olympics." I said, "Just trust me." And I wrote that story from the heart, and it became one of the things that, you know, when people look at my sports writing or whatever, they always pull that one out, and it's been sent around the country and won awards and all this stuff. But it was the instinct to say, I don't care who the star is, nothing is bigger than the emotion of, you know, parenting a child. And that's the story that people will relate to, far more than a guy who can run in 9.9 seconds. None of us can relate to that, but we can all relate to that story about teaching our children to run. And so, yeah.
1: So many big themes that go through not only your sports writing, but in your novels. In your most recent novel, The Little Liar, your narrator isn't a character. Your narrator is a concept. It's the truth. The truth is telling a story. And I just was fascinated on how did you arrive at that point of view. Not to say this, you know, so there's character development. You know, I write, you write, we know how to develop characters. But a concept was communicating. Where did that come from?
0: Well, you know, I always say when you write a novel, the most important thing that you want to come up with at the beginning is the voice. Who's going to tell the story? Imagine Catcher in the Rye told in the third person. Would never work, right?
1: Right?
0: You had to have Holden Caulfield telling you that story with that language and the way that he talked, right? So The Little Liar, which is based on it was inspired by a true events during the Holocaust when Jewish prisoners who were taken by the Germans were brought to the train tracks to get on trains to go to the concentration camps. And they were tricked into getting into these trains because the Nazis would capture Jewish families or individuals, and they would threaten to kill their families if they didn't stand on the tracks and lie to their own people about, get in the trains, they're safe, they're going to new jobs, we're going to the east, they used to say, or to the north, and there's going to be jobs and homes. And so they got people to get into these trains who otherwise, you know, why would you get into a train that's going to a concentration camp? You might as well die on the tracks, right? And so I had heard about this concept, and I always wanted to do something with that because I thought forcing people to lie to their own people, it's so awful. But when I got the idea that a little boy, what if it was a little boy who had never told a lie before, and that's why people trusted him, and they kidnapped his family, and they said, you know, you go out and do this, or else, and so he tells the first lie of his life, not realizing it's a lie, and he leads all these people into the, you know, almost to their slaughter. So you have a very heavy concept like that, but when I thought about the Holocaust, then I thought, well, what was really the victim, you know, besides the obvious victims who died, what was the conceptual victim of the Holocaust? And it was the truth, because Hitler and the Nazis did not do what they did because they had bigger guns. They were able to do what they did because they had bigger lies. And they lied to their own people, they lied to the world, and people believed them, you know? even in the early stages,

0: Jewish people kept believing, well, it can't be this bad. I mean, they tell us it's just going to be temporary, it's just for this. And so when I had that in mind, I thought, well, third person, yeah, you know, it's kind of dispassionate. First person, well, I had four characters. So if I tell one in the first person, what do I do with the other three? And then I sat down and I wrote this page, which I can, you have the little diary?
1: Yeah, right there.
0: There it is. I see all my books here. This is nice.
1: Yes.
0: It's like Amazon. Yeah. So yeah. I sat down and I wrote this pretty early in the process. And this was out of the blue. You can trust the story you're about to hear. You can trust it because I am telling it to you. And I am the only thing in this world you can trust. Some would say you can trust nature, but I disagree. Nature is fickle. Species thrive and then flame out. Others suggest you can trust faith. Which faith, I ask? As for humans, well, humans can be trusted only to watch out for themselves. When threatened, they will destroy anything to survive, especially me. But I am the shadow you cannot outrun, the mirror that holds your final reflection. You may duck my gaze for all your days on Earth, but let me assure you, I get the last look. I am truth, and this is a story about a boy who tried to break me. And when I wrote that, I thought, okay, now I have the voice of this book. And once I had the voice of the book, the rest of the book was, I don't want to say it was easy, but it fell into place, because truth is able to say, when telling the story of the Holocaust and atrocities, look what you did to me. Truth gets to be indignant. A human being doesn't. First person does it. But truth says to me, how could you do this? Look at the price you paid. Look at what my little boy who never told a lie, my prize pupil, and you ruined him, you know? And so I got to be indignant about the Holocaust without me being indignant. But the concept was, and so it worked, you know, and that became, and that's why I say picking a voice for a book is everything, you know.
1: There's such a powerful line in there that's applicable to today, as that was. Here's the line: just as ignoring proper food will decay your body, so will hand-picking the truth eventually rot your soul. Were you thinking of this present age when you wrote that?
0: Yeah, unfortunately. you know, there was a lot of what goes on today in my thinking about how truth would speak. And even though truth is mostly in this book talking about the 1930s and 40s, it could absolutely apply today. And this is a very dangerous time that we live in when, you know, truth is what you choose to make it. It can't be what you choose to make it, or it ceases to be the truth. And, you know, there's a parable that I did not invent. I was told this by a rabbi who I said, I'm writing this book about the truth. Do you know any good parables about the truth? You know, because every rabbi walks around with parables in his pocket, you know. And he said, oh, no, you know, just the one that everybody knows. I said, well, I'm not a rabbi. What's the one that everybody knows? And he said, well, you know about in heaven when God, you know, and the angel of truth. I said, no, tell me it. I said, so when God decided to create man, he gathered all the angels together to see if they thought it was a good idea. And the angel of righteousness said, yes, let man be created, for he will do righteous acts, you know. And the angel of mercy said, yes, let man be created, for he will be merciful, you know. Only the angel of truth said, no, do not create man, because he will be false and tell lies. And so what did God do? God took the angel of truth and cast him out of heaven and threw him down to earth. That was the parable. And I said, well, what does it mean? And he said, I don't know. But I took it and I added on my own interpretation. And I said, so God took the angel of truth, cast him out, and smashed him to earth. And in my version, it was, and he smashed it.

0: into billions of pieces, each one finding a place inside the human heart. And there it lives or it dies. It's up to you to determine, you know, and that's where we are right now. Everyone knows the value of the truth intrinsically. We're taught it as children. But if you let it die in favor of your political party or your point of view or whatever it is, then you're killing truth and you have that power. You know, sadly, we have the power to do that. So yes, I did sort of have that in mind, in today's world in mind when I wrote that. And very sadly, if you want to talk about, you know, connection to today, when this book came out, it came out in November of 2023. And I ran into Anderson Cooper in New York about a week after it came out. And he's a friend of mine, and I don't know where I saw him, but he said, I read your book on the plane. I just came back from Israel. And this was a month after October 7th. He said, I can't believe the parallel of your book and the story about Tomer. Do you know that kid Tomer? I said, no, what is it? And he told me the story about, I think it was a 16-year-old boy named Tomer. And when Hamas came over the border and invaded the various villages and kibbutzes, one of the places they came to was a small little kibbutz, and they took this kid Tomer and his family, and they held him at gunpoint, and they told this kid, go around to every house in the kibbutz here and knock on the door and tell them in your voice that it's safe to come out, they're gone. If you don't do this, we're gonna kill your family. So he went from door to door, and when the people came out, they shot him. And then when he finished, they shot him too. And I said to myself, you know, you think as a writer that you can invent evil that's beyond, you know, real life. And then you find out that no, real life will always exceed the boundaries of what you think can happen. And so in many ways, this book has a lot of, you know, relevance that I did not intend. You know, I didn't see it coming, but it's there.
1: But we seem to keep making the same call of hatred and blame and fear from generation to generation. If we respect the truth so much as we say we do, why are we so fascinated with liars?
0: Yeah, you know, it's a good question. And if we respect good so much, how come our favorite movies are about gangsters, you know? Like, there's some attraction to the bad, or at least we've created a society where, you know, I always listen to actors. I hope there aren't any. I know I'm in Southern California. But I was listening to actors say, you know, oh, it's so much more fun to play the villain. I love to play the villain. And I'm always like, why? You know, like, I always hate the villain, you know? I want to like the hero, but I'm in the minority on that. I don't know the answer to that, Dean. That's a good point.
1: Well, okay, so let's talk about another book. Let's talk about Finding Chica, which I just found a stunning story. You find a little girl in the orphanage in Haiti, you bring her back, you try to bring her back to the U.S., you try to help her. It's a very moving story, but here's one of the things I just so appreciated about it was the structure of it. So it's not just the story. The story is very moving, and you can tell a story better than anybody I know. But the structure of that book is so compelling to me. You don't bury the lead. You tell us right out front what happens to this little girl. She dies. And now we go back and forth where you're sometimes you're speaking to her, and sometimes you're just telling the rest of us a story. So I just want to know how you thought of framing this story.
0: Well, so thanks for saying that, first of all. I like to believe that Finding Chica is the finest book that I wrote, and I want to believe that because I want that to be my gift to our little girl. It was extraordinarily challenging to write that. First of all, I wanted to write it. So those of you who don't know, I'm making too many assumptions. I operate an orphanage in Haiti, many, many kids we take care of. One of them was born 3 days before the earthquake,

in 2010. On the third day of her life, she was on her mother's chest inside a one-room cinder block house, and the earth began to shake. The walls crumbled. The roof, because it wasn't attached, because most of them aren't in these shacks, is a piece of tin. It fell backwards, so the house collapsed, but they survived because the roof didn't come down on them, and they were all of a sudden, they were lying naked to the sky without a home. And that night, Chica was put in a bed of sugarcane leaves in the dirt, and that was her bed for the next 6 weeks. So she was born tough, and she would have to be tough. 2 years later, her mother died in that same rebuilt shack, giving birth to a baby brother, and she died because there was no doctor present. There was no doctor present because there's never a doctor present when poor people in Haiti give birth out in the provinces. You take your chances and you hope nothing goes wrong, and maybe you have a midwife or whatever, and something happened and she bled out in the same bed that the baby was born, and she died in that same bed. And Chica was taken away, was brought to our orphanage when she was 2 and a half, and for the next 2.5 years or so, she was the loudest, most obnoxious kid we have ever had at that orphanage. She yelled and screamed. She told every kid where they could go, what they could do. She was like Ethel Merman in size one shoes, you know. You could hear her voice from a mile away, you know. But that was just Chica. We just thought, oh, that's Chica. And so when she was 5, she developed a brain tumor. And we brought her to America thinking that, okay, whatever it is, the doctors will get it out and we'll get her back to Haiti. And then when they operated, they pulled my wife and I into a room and they said, you know, well, we found something that we didn't think we were gonna find. This is something called DIPG, diffuse intrinsic pontine glioma. It's a 4-letter word for death. It only strikes a few hundred kids a year and only usually between ages 4 and 9, and it's always fatal. And usually the kids are gone within, you know, 4 to 8 months of discovery. And we're being told this all in a room. And so, you know, we thought we were gonna be taking her back to Haiti. And all of a sudden they're saying she's gonna die on your watch. And so we said to the doctor, well, what would you do, you know, if it was your child? And he said, I would take her back to Haiti and just, she's gonna die very soon and just let her die quietly, at least she'll be home. And I remember looking at my wife and she looked at me and we both, you know, like that. And we said, you don't know this kid. She's a fighter. And if she's gonna fight, we'll fight. So you better start telling us where the, you know, experimental treatments are, because we're not taking her back anywhere to die, you know, and we're not gonna give up on her. And so that started this journey, which lasted not 4 months, like they predicted, not 8 months or 12 or 16 or 20, but 2 years. And she lived for 2 years as we traveled the world searching for a cure. And we lived in Cologne, Germany for a stretch of time while we did immunization. We went to New York and stayed there while we did experimental stuff. And while we didn't find a cure in the end, we did find something that we didn't expect. We found a family. And Chica was just remarkable, funny and, you know, loud and battled through the whole thing. And, you know, she was, if I would sing, you know, she loved to sing and I would play the piano and then she would sing and I would start to sing with her and she put her hand over my mouth, shut up, this is my act, you know, that kind of thing. One time, I remember I was coloring with her, and I looked at my watch, and this was late in the disease's progress, and she couldn't walk anymore. So I had to carry her wherever she went, you know, to the bedroom, to the bathroom, which was fine with her. She loved having a taxi service, you know, she was good with it. And I was coloring with her, and I looked at my watch. I was late for this radio show I did, and I popped up. I said, Chica, I gotta go. And she said, no, Mr. Mitch, stay. Play with me. And I said, Chica, I have to work. And she said, Mr. Mitch, I have to play. And I said, yeah, but it's not the same thing, Chica, because this is my job.
And she crossed her arms, you know, the way kids do, and pouted, and she

0: He said, "No, it isn't. Your job is carrying me." You know? And you know, I laughed at it, and then I, one of those things you realize you're never going to hear a truer sentence than that. Of course, my job was to carry her. And
1: it's kind of like that dad with that track star in Barcelona.
0: Yeah.
1: I mean, he was carrying his son there.
0: Exactly. That's why I can relate to that. I choke up when I tell that story because, you know, my whole life up till that point, you know, I walk around, you're carrying your accomplishments, your book sales, your money, your awards, and then you have to drop all that and carry a 5 and 6 and 7 year old child who's dying, and there's no comparison. You know, it's one is an honor and the other is just hubris. And so we are what we carry, and we are defined by what we carry. And when she died, I wanted to write that book right away. And my publishers, actually the only time in my career they stopped me from writing a book, and they invoked the whatever the thing is in the contract, like, no. And I said, "What do you mean?" And they said, "You're too upset. You're grieving too much. It won't come out the way you want it to." And I disagreed with them, but I had to do what they said based on the contract. So I wrote another book before that. And then when I sat down to write Finding Chica, I knew that the notion in the book world is nobody wants to read a book about a dying child. It's too hard. And I was determined to get people to read this book because it wasn't about her dying. It was about her living. And so I decided, okay, and everything that they said to me was, nobody wants to read a book where it's getting worse and worse and worse, and they know she's going to die at the end. They can't handle it. They just won't finish it. I said, fine, I'll tell them on the first page. So the way I wrote the book, Chica would come downstairs. I always had to take care of her in the morning. My wife would sleep a little longer. I'd take care of Chica in the morning, then we'd switch. So she'd come down to my office and sit by my feet and just play with things and whatever. And of course it was, all right, Chica, you can sit here, but Mr. Mitch has to write. So remember, no disturbing, just play, whatever. Okay, 5 seconds. Mr. Mitch, do you have a pen? Mr. Mitch, do you have some crayons? Mr. Mitch, do you have paper? You know, it was like always like that. So on the very first page of the book, I said, you know, I'm sitting by the computer and Chica, you know, who died, you know, is sitting next to me. She's come back. And she says, what are you doing? And I'm saying, I'm writing. What are you writing? A book. Well, why don't you write a book about me? And that's like the first page, you know? And so now you know she died, but you know she's coming back to talk to me, which used to happen to me all the time when I would sit there and look at the space where she used to sit. Of course, you just imagine, you know, what you would say to her and all that. And I wrote it that way, and I wrote it with a lot of humor and a lot of the joy that she had. And I ended it by saying, you know, we didn't lose a child, we were given one, which is the way that I look at it. And she was glorious. That was the last line of the book. And I managed to write a book about a child who dies without making it about the dying child, you know? And that's why I did it that way.
1: But writing this book made you physically ill. What's that about?
0: Well, what it's about is you have to relive everything that you already kind of you thought you put away, and now you got to go through it again, and you got to look at all the pictures and the hospitalization, and you know, you have to make sure you get your facts right because it's a nonfiction book. You know, you can't just make up stuff about a disease, and so you're talking to doctors and reliving it. And yeah, by the end, I didn't even realize what was going on with me, but I was like shaking, and I went to these neurologists. I had MRIs done. I thought I was having like strokes and stuff, and they said, you know, well, what are you doing? You know, I said, well, nothing. You know, I'm writing. Well, what are you writing about? I said, well, I'm writing about our little girl who died. Oh, do you drink coffee or anything? I said, yeah, but, you know, not that much. Well, how much? I don't know, 9 or 10 cups a day. And they said, okay, wait a minute. You're drinking 9 or 10 cups of coffee a day, and you're writing about your child who died, and you want to know why you're having the shakes or something like that. Just go home and finish the book and stop drinking coffee, which I did both of those. I just have one cup here and there anymore, like I did today, but almost never drink any coffee anymore. So.
1: I'm sure I'm not the first one to point out that early in your career, you get this wisdom from

0: a 78-year-old, and now in your career, you're getting all this wisdom from a 7-year-old. And they're both just really, really profound pieces of wisdom here. You've got this amazing kind of bookend thing going on here.
1: I do, and I have been blessed so much in my life to learn from people. And really, you know, like I always say about Tuesdays with Maury, I'm just the guy who carried the water in Tuesdays with Maury. Today when I visited with some of your students, one of them said, Maury, can I ask you a question? I said, I'm not Maury, I'm the stupid one, remember? But it's not the first time that that happens.
0: Really, they call you Maury.
1: Oh, it happens all the time. People, Maury, can I ask you a question? And I absorbed Maury, I absorbed Chica. I've been blessed to have people around me whose lessons I've absorbed and been able to put onto the page. And I want to say, God is magnificent in God's unique way of handling balance in your life if you live long enough. And 3 years ago, we were at the orphanage, and a woman brought by a baby. She had 5 kids. She wanted to give us all 5 of her kids. We said, we can't take 5 children. But there was a baby who was 6 months old and only weighed 7 pounds. And the mother said, I don't have any food to give any of my kids. This baby has only had sugar water since she's been born. I don't know how a baby lives on sugar water for 6 months, but she was emaciated. There was nothing to her. Her eyes were closed from conjunctivitis. You could lift, you know, fit her in one hand. And so we raced her. We managed to get back. The embassy was still open back then, and we managed to get a visa for her very quickly and get her to America because we knew she had to go on this special nutrition program to try to save her life. And we bought her home, and my wife and I took care of her around the clock. Every 2 hours, you have to feed every 2 hours, you know, 2 o'clock, 4 o'clock, 6 o'clock, all like that. And it has to go on for months. You can't overload the child with food. And we would bring her to the doctor, and the doctor would say, I don't know what to tell you. Like we say, well, is she going to be okay? He says, we don't see children who haven't eaten anything but sugar water in America. We don't have any basis. He said, just love her, feed her, and pray. And it turns out, you know, that love, food, and prayer are a pretty lethal combination. Well, not lethal, pretty positive combination. And she began to thrive, and opened her eyes. She began to make noise. Of course, her first words were Dada, you know. And there came a point where, I don't know, I looked at Janine and I said, you know she's never going home, right? And she said, yeah, I know. And now it's been 3 years, and we are blessed with the most magnificent little daughter who is just so cute and so smart. So, and we have pictures of Chica, you know, of course, around the house. And she says, and we say, who's that? And she says, that's Chica. And I said, who's Chica? My sister, you know? And so it's funny how that all works around, you know? And
0: you've connected some really powerful dots here.
1: Yeah.
0: Really, really
1: powerful.
0: The dots,
1: if you get to live long enough, you start to figure out how these dots are connected. You know, I didn't realize when I wrote 5 People You Meet in Heaven, I was a kid, you know, I wrote that book because I didn't want to write any more nonfiction after Tuesdays with Maury, because I thought, I mean, it's just going to be, whatever it is, it's going to pale in comparison. It took me 6 years to write another book after Tuesdays with Maury because everybody just wanted Wednesdays with Maury, you know, and Chicken Soup with Maury and Venus and Mars and Maury and, you know, more Maury, you know, or my favorite, Things I Forgot Maury Told Me, you know. And so I knew that whatever I did, they were going to say, well, it's not Maury. So I said, well, let me just write a novel, you know. And my idea for a novel was about an old man who dies thinking that he's a nobody and goes to heaven and finds out that the first stage of heaven, you meet 5 people from your life, some of whom you knew well, some of whom might have been complete strangers, but they affected you in some way, and you changed their life and they changed yours. And by the end of the 5 people, he finds out that he affected so many people in his life. And that idea that heaven is is not floating on clouds

0: and harps and all that. Heaven is where you finally get to understand what happened down here. That's a heavenly concept. I am now, as I'm getting older, realizing that that's the most blessed thing that you can have happen to you here on earth, is to start to connect the dots of your life and saying, so that's why that happened. Mm-hmm. And that's why mm-hmm. that happened. And I thought this was the worst thing. How many people, you say to yourself, when it happened, I thought it was the worst thing that was going to happen. Now that I look back on it, it was kind of the best thing that could have happened. Well, if it's the best thing that could have happened now, it was the best thing that could have happened then. We just didn't have enough perspective on life to understand it then, right? And that's what we get as we get older. That's the gift of age, I find.
1: So what are you working on now?
0: I just finished a book last week. So yes, I'm very happy, yeah. So after writing The Little Liar, I really did not want to do something heavy like that. That was a very, very difficult book to, I think it's the best novel I've written.
1: It's marvelous.
0: Thank you. That's very kind of you.
1: It really
0: but I worked really hard in it. I wanted to contribute one book at least in my career to the literature of the Holocaust, because I think it's very, very important that we don't forget it and we recognize that it can happen again. And God, if you look across the landscape, you know. But I didn't want to write a book that had been done before, you know. There are so many great books about the Holocaust, don't get me wrong, but I didn't want to write another, you know, the fill in the blank of Auschwitz, the tattooist, the barber, the librarian, the, you know. So I was waiting for an idea to come hit me, and when that did, I really threw myself into it. I researched, I went to Thessalonica, you know, everything in there is factually correct, except the fictional characters, but even the house. If you go to Thessalonica and look up that address, it looks just like that, and it was a house during World War II. And I couldn't do that again. It was so draining. So I wanted to do something a little more whimsical. So anyhow, the book is called Twice, and its concept is that there's this guy who discovers he has the magical ability when he's a kid to do everything in his life twice. He can go back and change anything, but he has to live with the consequences of the second try. He can't go back to the first one if it was better. So he spends his youth, you know, kind of correcting his mistakes, and when he twists his ankle, he just goes back and doesn't fall, and, you know, and then when he's a teenager, he tries to correct all the embarrassing adolescent mistakes, whatever. And then he gets older and he falls in love, and he finds out, I don't want to give too much away, but he finds out that there's one caveat to the power. If you go back and undo a love, thinking, you know, maybe you can do better, or you want to try somebody else, that person can never love you again, no matter what. And, you know, they'll be in the world, but no matter what you do, they can never love you again. And of course, he thinks he finds this perfect girl, and they're going along, and then something changes in the relationship, and he has to make that decision, which you can probably already guess what he does, and then you know, it's what happens. So it's a book about, you know, the grass is always greener kind of idea. But I have met a lot of people who have said, man, if I could just do that over again, I would do this, and things would be so much better. And of course, we don't realize that if we could do everything over again, we wouldn't learn anything. You know, like, it's your mistakes that kind of teach you the direction that you take. So this lead character, until he kind of realizes what he did wrong, is kind of, you admire him, but you also like, wait a minute, it's not fair. He's getting to fix everything. So it was fun to write, and it was much lighter than this, and it really deals with love. It's a book about love, you know, and I've written about a lot of subjects, but what really is the truth about true love? And so hopefully there's a lot of people who are into romance kinds of stories and things like that these days. It's not quite a bodice ripper, you know, but...
2: That's coming, though.
0: Yeah, that's not really my thing. I just learned what a bodice was last year, so...
2: I've got the title, Finding Bodice.
0: Or Unfinding the Bodice.
2: Yeah.
0: But it was fun to write, and it has a kind of a thriller element to it. The book starts with this guy

0: read this and you'll understand what happened. And he says, what is it? He says, it's a love story. And through this kind of notebook telling back and forth between the cop interrogating him, and it's a little like Slumdog Millionaire, you know, like they go to the investigation and that, and you kind of find out his life story. And so hopefully, you know, I'll come back when it comes out and we'll talk about it again if you want.
1: You will be back.
0: Yeah, okay, cool.
1: So let's... Two quick questions and then we're out. A lot of people here are writers. Give us your best writing advice.
0: Okay, I'll repeat a story that I told a little earlier today. When I was first starting out in writing, I interviewed a photographer, very, very successful photographer of his day. And I asked him how he became such a good photographer, how he learned his art. And he said, well, when he was young, when he was my age, he wanted to, you know, learn everything he could. And there was a really famous photographer of his day. So he took the pictures that he had taken and he sent them off to this guy with a letter, please help me, you know, I'm starting out. Can you give me any advice? A few months later, he got his photos back with a note. And the note said, it's obvious from your photographs that you've mastered the basics of photography. Now, go out and surround yourself with the best music, the best writing, the best art, and everything else will take care of itself. And what he meant by that was that, you know, if you surround yourself with influences that you can absorb from the artistic world, it doesn't have to be writing. It can be music. It can, you know, I can't tell you how many music things have inspired me to write. I wrote a whole book about music. And it can be dance, it can be a movie, it can be, but if you surround that and let that osmosis kind of get into you, you know, you will find that you have creativity stirred inside of you. I, again, mentioned this earlier today, I try to read books of writers that I admire. I don't care if they're fiction or nonfiction. I want to read their craft. I want to see what other people who I admire are doing. And I underline them and highlight them, and then when the book is over, I go through them, or my assistant now helps me, and we pull all these lines that I underlined as examples of great writing, or phrases, or turn of a phrase, or a paragraph, or a way a character was described, or something, and I just print them out on page after page after page after page, and I have them in a file called Words. And whenever I just want to begin to think about a new book, or maybe I hit a snag in the writing, you know, where I'm going, I just open it up and just start reading these selected sentences from hundreds of different books that I've read, just examples of wonderful writing. And they inspire me. You know, you read a sentence, you go, yeah, I see what he did there. I see what she did there. I could do that. I could do that. And you start to get yourself going. So surround yourself with great writing, great art, whatever, and let it get into you. You know, that's the best advice that I can give you. There's a million sort of, well, here's a tip about how to write this kind of paragraph, and here's what you do when you're dealing with the first person, and here's how you develop a plot and all that. But, you know, there are many books on that kind of thing, and I think that people sort of teach themselves that anyhow. But that's the first thing. And the second thing is treat it like a job. Do not act like the movies where, you know, someone's sleeping in bed and all of a sudden there's a crack of lightning, they wake up, they pop out of bed and they go, oh my God, I got an idea for a novel. And they sit down and they start typing, and 4 days later, you know, they, you know, with bags under their eyes, they pull a novel out of their typewriter and they go, you know, I was just inspired. It never happens that way. Never. Anybody I know who's worth their salt treats writing like the job that it is. They get up every day and they go to the lumber yard, you know. They go and they work at it. And some days are better than others. And I would recommend, don't quit when it's going badly. Quit when it's going well, because that way you'll want to get up tomorrow morning and do it again. I personally don't write longer than maybe 2.5 hours a day. But I do it the very, very beginning of the day. As soon as I get up and brush my teeth, grab a cup of coffee, or now it's like herbal tea.

0: disgusting. But it is hot, and it gives you something to drink. And then I just sit down and start writing. I don't read anything else. I don't turn on the news. I don't want anything in my head. I just want an empty head and sit down and just start writing. And usually about 2.5 hours later, I can kind of feel like the gas is out of the tank. And if that's the case, that's fine, you know, but I do it every day. I do it on Saturdays, I do it on Sundays, you know, I do it every day and I treat it like a job. And most of the writers in that band that I told you about, they do the exact same thing. You know, Elmore Leonard, who was a friend of mine who lived in Birmingham, Michigan, right from a couple miles from my house, he actually had a little office. Even though he had a beautiful house and a place to write, he had an office that was a couple blocks away, and he would get up, dressed, go out of his house, go down a couple blocks, go into the office, and sit there at 9 o'clock in the morning till 5 o'clock. 9 to 5, 9 to 5, which is a very Detroit thing to do if you really think about it, but that's how he treated it, you know, and he stayed in there and just slogged at it, and he produced many, many great books and wonderful writing. So those are the two things that I would...
1: That's great advice. So Maury, in Tuesdays with Maury, described his perfect day. What's your perfect day?
0: Well, Maury, remember, Maury was unable to move at the time that I asked him that question, and he was facing his mortality. So Maury answered that question by saying, you know, I would walk, and I would enjoy nature, and I would have a lovely meal, and I would have friends over, and we would all talk about how we love each other and all that. And then at night I would go dancing, and then I would fall into a beautiful sleep. And of course, what I said to him, that's so ordinary, and he said, that's the point. I would echo that, but I have to say that I wouldn't want, you know, I don't want to jet away to the Mount Everest or do some guy. I just want to be with the people that I love, and eating would be fine, but I want children to be with me. I have, as I've gotten older, adults make less and less sense to me, and children make more and more. And it's weird because we didn't have children. My wife and I, we got married pretty late, and we tried, and it didn't happen, and we just kind of figured that's what it's going to be. And yet in our 50s, children started to become a huge part of our life, and then Chica came in, and now little Nadi, and I get so much joy. I took Nadi to the beach yesterday because we don't have beaches in Detroit, so I came out here, and that was the first thing we did, you know, like, okay, let's go to a beach. And just watching her run down to the waves, and then the waves start coming up, and we have to run backwards, and then we run down, and then we run backwards. It's such a joy that to have this and to be gifted this at my age, that my perfect day would have to include that. But I will, if we're wrapping up, may I tell one story to wrap up?
1: Yeah.
0: Because you asked me about Maury. So let me end this. I know it's about writing, but I do think that
1: it's
0: writing...
1: about you, man. We're trying to celebrate
0: I'm not
1: you
0: that
1: as a storyteller.
0: But I think what Maury had to say is interesting. And I do think how you write reflects how you live. So on my last visit with Maury, you know, Maury always wanted to be in his chair in his office. And so he would always have someone carry him out and put him in his chair. Because he used to say, if you're in bed, you're dead. So he didn't want to be in bed. And on the last day I came in to see him, I went to his office, which is what I always did, and there was nobody there. So I walked back two doors and looked in the bedroom, and he was in bed. So I knew that we were down to the end. And I went over and sat down, and I you know, always had to hold his hand. And, you know, I'm holding his hand, and he said to me, I want to ask you a favor. I said, okay, anything. He said, after I die, I want you to come to my grave and visit me. I said, okay, I was going to do that anyhow. And he said, well, not the way everybody else comes. Don't come in your car and get out and leave the engine running and put down some flowers and get back in the car and go. I want you to come when you have some time. Bring a blanket, bring some sandwiches, and I want you to talk to me about your life, about your problems, you know. And I said, wait a minute, you want me to come to a cemetery, have a picnic at your tombstone, and talk to the air? And he said, exactly, just like we're talking now. And I said, well, Maury, it's not going to be like we're talking now, because let's face it, you're not going to be able to talk back. And he looked at me as if I were being very naive, and he said, well, Mitch, I'll make you a deal. After I'm dead, you talk, I'll listen. I laughed too. But when I sat down to write Tuesdays with Maury, after he died, just 3 days after that, I had the tape of that last conversation, and I would listen to it over and over again. And I realized that that wasn't an accident, that he waited until the end to tell me that you talk, I'll listen line, because in it is everything that he was really trying to teach me, and everything that I have was tried to get across in Tuesdays with Maury, and have tried to get across in every book that I have written since, which I always say, if you just look, even cursory glance, you will see a piece of Tuesdays with Maury in every single book that I write after it. And that is this: if you spend your time with people, as he did, making time for people, giving of yourself for other people, then when you die, you're not 100% gone. You live on inside the heads and the hearts of everybody you touched. And you can talk to them, and they can talk to you, not because they believe in seances or whatever, but because you spent time putting your voice inside them. It's like a penny in a piggy bank, I always say. You know, you put a penny in a piggy bank, you can't see it anymore, it's gone forever, you're never going to touch it again. For all intents and purposes, it's dead to the world, right? But you take the piggy bank, and there it is, right? And that's how we live on. That's how Maury said, death ends a life, but not a relationship. A relationship can go on, but you have to invest in those relationships when you're here if you expect them to go on. You can't be like me in the 16 years between graduating and going back to see Maury, which everybody seems to forget about when they're always complimenting me on, oh, it was so great what you did with your professor. Yeah, what about the 16 years that I ignored him? That wasn't so great. That wasn't good at all. If you want yourself to go on, you have to invest in those relationships while you're here, you know? One, it's like a stone in a pond, ripples and ripples and ripples and ripples. And if you don't think that that's true, or you think it's a corny way to wrap up a corny anecdote, then honestly, look around. Why are you here? Why are you listening to me? You don't know me personally, and you didn't know Maury, and you didn't know Chica. They weren't rich, they weren't famous. One was just an old man who spent time while he was dying with a wayward student to pass on his lessons. One was a little girl who had no idea the influence she would have. But they didn't even know about books. Maury never read one word of Tuesdays with Maury. Not one. But look how large his classroom has grown. How many of you are here because of Tuesdays with Maury? Mm-hmm. Most of you probably, or at least in some small way. Look at the influence he's having for someone who's not even here to teach the class. That book is in Spanish and Swedish and Swahili and languages I can't even understand. And he's not even here. That's the effect we have. One life touches another and touches another and touches another. And that's the message that I wrote at the end of my first novel, Five People You Mean Heaven. And that's the lesson I still live by today. You know, so if my writing can affect anybody, and they tell a story, or you go home from this thing tonight, you remember one thing I said, and you share it with somebody else and share it with somebody, then I've done something. You know, and when you all write, you'll do the same thing. You know, this is how we live on, by the people that

0: we touch and the people who touch us. So that's all I have to say.
1: We started out this conversation talking about music. Would you play something for us?
0: Okay, but no Elvis. All right, you want me to play one little song?
1: I do.
0: One little song. Okay, remember, this isn't what I do anymore.
1: It is now.

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0: Welcome to the 29th annual Writers Symposium by the Sea, a bonus edition at Point Loma Nazarene University. I'm Dean Nelson, I'm the journalism faculty at the school, and tonight we have with us Anne Lamott, who will be talking about her new book, Somehow, Thoughts on Love. She's also known for her other books, Bird by Bird, Operating Instructions, Plan B, Traveling Mercies, Stitches, Hallelujah Anyway, and many others. We were going to do a regular traditional introduction with her, but she had some other ideas. You'll see what I mean.
1: Can we just skip the introduction? We've already lost a lot of time. We're losing more second by second. And I really think they know who I am, and we go back, it was 17 years ago, blah, blah, blah. And I just think we're gonna eat up a lot of time. We don't have all that much to begin with.
0: You know, I wrote a book about interviewing. And one of the tenets of that book is somebody's gonna own the interview and it always has to be the interviewer. And I just lost control.
1: You just lost it, yeah. I actually hate the introductions, though, everywhere I go. I hate them. I just dread them. I just think we should just jump in, okay?
0: All right. We good? We're already rolling. So, this is the fourth time you've been with us. Welcome back.
1: Thank you, Dean.
0: We love having you here. Let's start with something from your new book, Somehow.
1: Okay.
0: All right? And I have a few lines bracketed for you.
1: Okay.
0: Right here.
1: Yep. I want to say hi to my cousins who are here tonight.
0: Jack and Betty are here, I assume.
1: And my really cherished and beloved vet, Laura Landman, is somewhere here too. And I want to just thank you all for coming. I love this place, so thank you. Okay. I'm going to go up a tiny bit higher.
0: Once again, I have lost control. I bracketed some lines for her to read, and she can't even do that.
1: Oh, I'm sorry. Okay. Curiosity leads to wonder, and wonder is a cousin to love. Wonder is why we are here. And ah, the beams of love. They're everywhere, particles in everything, like when a packet of jam leaks in a spaceship and infinitesimal specks end up in every molecule. You're feeling doomed, say, on your own behalf or your child's or nephew's or Ukraine's or Malawi's. Then someone or something emerges stage left, a parent, a friend, an election, a dog, a train ticket, a relative, and there is a new feeling in your heart. Your soul does not want to jinx this, but secretly it cannot help doing a double take with relief or quiet joy. There is still a dark place just out of sight, but also there's a sneaky, mystical, jagged slash of light, a reflection that says, this is the dark, but we have some light as well. You hadn't known that. It had not seemed possible, not in the natural world. To experience things not of this world is to experience soul.

0: To know the soul is to know love. I'll tell you what Blake wrote more than 200 years ago. And we are put on earth a little space that we may learn to bear the beams of love. If the younger ones in our lives can remember only this one idea, that they are here briefly, a little space to love and to have been loved, then they will have all they need, because love is all they need, rain or shine. Love, cough drops in one another. Good old love, elusive and steadfast, fragile and unbreakable, and always there for the asking. Always, somehow.
1: So beautiful. So beautiful. Thank you. We'll get to more about your book in just a minute, but don't you feel like you're kind of in the cultural center of things now that you've been quoted in Ted Lasso?
0: I do. I mean, completely, do.
1: You've arrived.
0: Yeah. I do, but you know, a few years ago I was watching Orange is the New Black, and there was this very intense, scary Russian cook, Red, right? And at one point, Red took her girls out, the team, and she read to them from Bird by Bird. But and I couldn't process it at first because I thought it sounded so familiar, you know. And then little by little, I realized it, and that was so cool. And then before I started watching Ted Lasso, people started saying, "Oh, he mentions Bird by Bird," and so then of course I couldn't get to it fast enough.
1: Well, that and being asked to be a columnist for the Washington Post.
0: Yeah,
1: you've arrived, Dan.
0: I know, right. But I have to say, the Washington Post about 8 months ago asked if I would start writing these columns on being older. And I was so insulted, you know, because I'm only 57, really. And your inside person doesn't age, you know, and you are lots of different ages. And so after I got over the feeling of being insulted, I thought I'd love to write about this because I love being older. It's so much easier for me. Isn't it easier for you?
1: I wouldn't know. I'm taking your word for it. I'm following your columns.
0: Yeah. What, I'm 2 months older or something than you?
1: Yes, you are.
0: Yeah. Okay.
1: So thank you for revealing what I thought was a secret, but that's okay. So we're going to talk about all that because we've saved so much time because of the introduction. And so here's, years ago, when I first started reading what you write, it seemed like you were one of the few people who would talk openly about grief and loss, and you gave such profound language to it, and you made it so personal, which of course made it so universal. But now, doesn't it seem like everybody's writing about grief? These days, it's like its own genre now.
0: Yeah, grief is like the it girl, but it will pass. People will lose interest in it, but...
1: But you were one of the early ones.
0: My first book was about, it was about the loss of my father to brain cancer when I was 25, and the book came out when I was 26. I've been writing about it for a long time because I actually think that the reason people and countries and families are so troubled and scared and screwed up is because we were never allowed to do grief. You know, you were not supposed to cry. Or if you needed to cry because there had been a devastating loss, there was a grid. And if it was a spouse, you could grieve for a year. That was the system. If it was a brother or sister, you could have, I think, 4 months. And if it was a best friend, 3 months. And if it was a pet, a week and a half. But it was all laid out, right? And it turned out, little by little, people were discovering, and I was writing about the fact that it's grief is a lazy Susan, you know, and it spins until it starts to spin so slowly that it's very quietly in the background. But some days, grief, the lazy Susan lands on numb. And you might actually have a really great phase of numb,

0: And then the lazy Susan spins again, and you're in like, almost hysterical and stunned that you could ever feel this much devastation and like a burn victim, that you have no protective covering. And then the lazy Susan spins, and you feel this depth of soul connection, umbilical connection to the person who passed, and really to much more of life, because you're not hiding from so much anymore. And so, but yeah, I notice grief is just having its day.
1: It is, yeah. which I think is wonderful. We're giving voice to it and permission. Mm-hmm. But one of the things I appreciate about you is that you were doing this a long time ago.
0: Well, thank you.
1: And
0: thank you.
1: Maybe have started some of this openness.
0: Well, when I was when my dad got sick, I was 23. It was 1977.
1: Okay.
0: And I did what you do when you have a crisis. If you're a writer and a reader, you go to the library or you go to Warwick's, you go to a bookstore, and you find books that are about what you're going through. And there was nothing on cancer and death because it was still considered unseemly. You weren't even supposed to say the word cancer because there was so much superstition. People might catch it. You know, and so in Hard Laughter, I wrote a lot about our family, like announcing it all the time so we could deal with it in a way that was more authentic and that wasn't so guarded and girded. But so my dad and our really close friend Susan, who had cancer at the same time, we would all sit outside the bakery in this tiny seaside town, and my dad would say, "Well, Susan, how is your cancer today?" But really loudly, you know. And then Susan would say, "Well, my cancer is progressing. How is yours, Ken?" And
1: did it just draw people around?
0: It's no,
1: like,
0: I mean,
1: oh, they love hearing
0: it. It just
1: stuff.
0: Made people so anxious, so I knew we were onto something. And so, but then I wrote, you know, I've always with my writing students said, write what you'd love to come upon. Because mm-hmm. if you write what you'd love to come upon, it exists. And I would have loved a book that was about how you can experience grace along with the pain and experience laughter along with the tears and the whole gestalt of the experience of life and death. You know, I've always said laughter is carbonated holiness. And when your family is in the dark pit of about to lose somebody and someone makes you laugh, it literally is like God has reached down and touched you. So then a few years later, no, many years later, I guess, 10 years later, I had a child. I was single and I didn't have any money. And so I went to the library and I went to the independent bookstore, and there were no books that were real enough. There were wonderful books by pediatricians, Dr. Spock, who all of our parents raised us on, and not Star Trek Dr. Spock, but famous pediatrician.
1: Not the Live Long and Prosper.
0: Right. And boy, there was nothing that on some days you just hate it all, and that you don't have a micro unit of energy left, and that you've realized you don't like children. And so I started writing a book that would say, you're going to be bored, you're going to be angry, you're going to need a lot more help. All the women I know had been raised being the helpers, being the flight attendants to the world, being the person who always pushed back their sleeves, and you need to ask people to step in, and it's so hard. And so I wrote that book, and then, this sounds all really self-aggrandizing, but then, about a year later, I just started thinking about all the writing books that said, if you do this, if you do an outline, if you do that, if you do this, well, then surely you will meet with success and probably get to retire from doing anything else. And I was still cleaning houses, you know, teaching tennis. And so I wanted to write a book that said the publication and any slim chance of making a living is not going to work because it's going to wear off, and but the writing won't. And if you set a habit and you write by prearrangement with yourself as a debt of honor because you have a gift and a thirst, you know, the Christian mystic said it's the getting anywhere isn't the

0: the gift is the thirst to know God, to have union, to be part of the kingdom.
1: Right.
0: It's the thirst for that. That's the gift. It's not thinking. I mean, and it's the same with writing. You do not arrive anywhere. This is my 20th book, and I had the exact same proportions of grandiosity and terrible self-esteem when I sat down to write it. But bird by bird, I said what it is really like. Do this. This will help you. Write terrible first drafts. Write really short assignments. You know, that one inch.
1: Hold it. I'm taking control here.
0: Okay.
1: Just for a moment. 20th book, and you're still writing terrible first drafts?
0: Definitely. Yeah, everything I write, those pieces that you like in the Washington Post, terrible first drafts. They can only be 1,100 words, which is about 4 pages, right? Mm-hmm. 4 manuscript pages. Mm-hmm. And they start off at 1,900. And every word is so precious. And they want 1,000, but they've learned that I'm going to turn in 1,100. And I have to go over it and over it and over it.
1: Sure.
0: And when I get it down to about 1,300, I give it to my husband, and he goes over it. And he's a brilliant editor, and he knows that if he suggests I take out this or that paragraph, that it's just going to be a terrible evening, right? Mm-hmm. And so he will very gently take out words and phrases. My problems are the same as your problems for all of you who are writing. I write too long. The descriptions are too long, right? There's too many adverbs. There's too many adjectives. Those 1,100-word pieces take a full week.
1: Well, there's so much wisdom in those columns and in this new book somehow, where I just feel like you've become a really, really wise woman. And I'm wondering, yeah, you have. Or maybe you always were, maybe that's why you're shaking your head. But you, there is wisdom in here. And so I'm just wondering, do you think about at age 70, what you wish you would have thought about or done at age 50 or at age 30 or anything like that? Do you ever think that way?
0: Well, I want to point out that I've only been 70 for like 5 days. So I think of myself as still being in my 60s, my very late 60s. But, I got sober almost 38 years ago in 1986. And at that point, I started learning some truth about who I really was. I wasn't a bad person wanting to get good. I was just a sick person with addiction trying to get well. And I had always, like a lot of women, and this may be true for men, but I don't know it so intimately, I had always compared my insides to other people's outsides. And everybody we curate our lives. We look a certain way. It's like curating your Facebook pages, which I don't really do. But you start to realize that no matter how wonderful people are looking, that we're all in the same boat. That it's really scary to be here on Earth. It's especially scary in the last 10 years. In fact, that's why I wrote Somehow. It was because I started to feel so sad and scared for my son and grandson and the future that they're going to be facing after I'm gone. And so I wanted to write in one place everything I was pretty sure of that has always worked before. Community, the woods, poetry, radical self-love, friendliness with yourself, spiritual communities, paths with a little light to see by on them, meditation.
1: You're articulating all of that in this book. So those were things that sort of emerged over time?
0: Well, I'll tell you, I wanted to write a book for my son and grandson, and I was going to call it P.S. And it was everything I had meant to get around to writing about. I wanted to write more about community, because you know, it's like the great Frederick Buechner said, you can you can thrive without community. You can get really, really, really far ahead without community. You look fabulous without community, but you can't become human without community. I'd say Frederick Buechner is my favorite living theologian, but it's Buechner, but it's pronounced Buechner. But he'll change your life. It's Buech. And anyway, so I was going to write this book called P.S. And then, so I started writing these pieces about how you come to self-love, especially when you've just failed, maybe publicly, or in front of people that mattered so deeply to you, or how you come out of the deepest kind of holes, or whatever. And it turned out every piece I was writing had somehow or other to do with love. So I thought, oh, I think I'm writing a book about love, which, having been born and raised and never left California, was too California for me. But
1: I think that's actually beautiful. And it's also how kind of the creative impulse works, is you think you're doing this.
0: Right.
1: And it tells you, no, it's right. Actually about this.
0: Yeah.
1: So you're able to listen to that voice,
0: yeah,
1: and not control it, but let it emerge.
0: Well, I wrote in Bird by Bird that, and I believe this, that the material knows what it is. Mm-hmm. And the material's in us. It's flowed into us, and it, you know, it noodles around, and it breathes when you breathe, but it doesn't have hands. And it needs us to get it down on paper, and we need to get out of the way. I say this funny little prayer a lot of mornings. I say, help me get out of my way so I can write what wants to be written.
1: That's good.
0: Yeah.
1: Yeah, that's really good. And the other thing that came out of this book and has come out in your Washington Post columns is this tendency that maybe you used to have, which is, you used to get worked up about a lot more things,
0: yeah,
1: and you don't get worked up about as many things.
0: Not
1: these
0: nearly
1: days.
0: As many. Like, I used to care a lot more what my butt looked like. You know, I really, it drove me. And then you hit 60 or something. I think that's when the really deep healing begins. And I mean, it could start whenever you decide it starts. It could have. I wish it. It started for me pretty much when I got sober, where I was caring so much more about soul and spirit and being of service to other people. But boy, by 60, you've lost some people's. You've had some unsurvivable losses of people younger than you, and you realize we're all on borrowed time. And you start to get serious about what you're going to invest your life force into. And it just can't be your thighs, you know? It just can't be your thighs. Please. Let me tell you one story. I wrote about this somewhere, I think Bird by Bird, but when my best friend of many years, decades, Pammy died, right before she died, she was in a wig and a wheelchair, and I was trying on a dress because I had a date with the current hostage who liked women to, he wanted me to dress up for this Lucinda Williams concert. And so, and I usually dress like John Goodman. I really do. I really do, and I don't really care. But I got this sort of tight, sort of short little dress, and I came out to model it for Pammy. And I said to her, do you think this makes me look big in the thighs? And she just looked at me and she said, Annie, you don't have that kind of time. You know, and it just broke the trance for me. And that, I was about, I think it was 37 when she was 37 when she died, and I was 37 too. And I got it, that you don't, that you have a certain amount of time every day. And how are you going to spend it? You know, or as Mary Oliver says, how are you going to spend this one precious life?
1: Which I think is really one of the subtexts of this entire book, is how I'm at this age now, and I can speak to an audience with maybe a little more wisdom and say, yeah, this borrowed time concept, and we gotta decide what we're going to take seriously these days,
0: yeah,
1: and what we're not going to,
0: right,
1: try to control,
0: right,
1: the outcomes. One of the themes I really do want to ask you, though, from

0: this is that you seem to be saying in many of the essays in here that things are going to work out.
1: Yeah.
0: And yet, I'm thinking in your younger life, when you were struggling with addiction, you're trying to raise a son, you're trying to survive, and things were really dire for you, being told that things were going to work out, I don't know that that would have been helpful at
1: yeah.
0: that time, would it?
1: I don't know. Everything changed for me when I got sober is all I can say, and that people said all I had to do was not pick up a drink or drug that day. And they said, I heard this in 1986, figure it out is not a good slogan. But I was raised by intellectuals and atheists, and I was raised to figure it out. And when I started hearing that figure it out was not a good slogan after all, and that all I had to do was to not drink or take a drug for that day, then I could claim victory, I started to feel like if they said if I keep doing this, I'll be okay. But I also, you know, I said in the book something my husband says and believes and has pretty much convinced me of. He says, life tilts towards the good. And there was this man who helped AA get off the ground, a priest in 1935, who said to Bill, sometimes I think that heaven is just a new pair of glasses. And so when I have this one pair of glasses on, I just can see how annoying people are and how doomed we all are politically and how hopeless it all is and how, you know, whatever. And then if I put on metaphorically and physically the new pair of glasses, I just see how much beauty, how much what we would call grace, the movement of grace, and the beauty of the world and of people's hearts, instead of how annoying they are, how annoying I am. And so, you know, it's funny because I was in New York and Boston and Washington last week, and I was on California time and getting up, you know, at 2 and 3, and I'm just too old, I really am. It was easier at 50, but, and I can't really lift my own carry-on anymore. So I go into this sort of Blanche DuBois mode, and I go, excuse me, young man. But anyway, when I got home, it was really hard. I only had 36 hours at home, and I was just dead beat, and I was just all used up. And all sorts of things were going on that were just annoying me and that were hard. And then I felt kind of sad and bitter that I had to leave again. And we have a 10-month-old kitten, and it makes it harder and whatnot. But I have two pairs of glasses. I have these ones, which my son says are more glamorous. But I was wearing the wire rims in on the East Coast because he said they look make me look more educated, which I'm not. And so, but I had, and they're great looking. But this morning I thought, Annie, put on the good pair of glasses. So I just went and fished these out and put them on to change myself cellularly and to see things that are, that work and that are just fine and if not even lovely and sweet. Like we had such a fun time backstage with the Warwick's people and the Point Loma Nazarene people, and we just had fun and we were laughing a lot and we prayed and we just had a lot of connection. And I think that's why we're here. And I think that's what people are just grief-struck and sad about, is that the world has just, everything's so isolated, and we're so isolated, and you know, especially since COVID. And so, you know, you find it, at the very beginning of the book, I just will read a couple sentences from the beginning. It says.
0: You say.
1: It says.
0: Your editor rewrote and said.
1: Yes. Even in the darkest and most devastating times, love is nearby if you know what to look for. It does not always appear at first to be lovely, but instead may take the form of a hot mess or a snoring old dog or someone you have sworn to never, ever forgive for a possibly very good reason, if you ask me. But mixed in will also be the familiar signs of love. Wings, good-natured people, cats, when they're in the right mood, a spray of wildflowers, a cup of tea. What are we even talking about when we talk about love? What is it? I asked a 7-year-old friend of mine. Oh, it's just this stuff, he said. rolling a

0: size. I think that's right. Love is caring, affection, and friendliness, of course, compassion, and a generous heart. It is also some kind of energy or vibration, because everything is the same stuff moving at different speeds from glaciers to seven-year-old boys. But we would both say that that one energy that Einstein said there's one thing. Everything's made of it, whether it's the stars or whether it's your grandchild. Some berries. There's just this one thing. And we would say as believers that it's just this love energy, right? Mm-hmm. That's all there is in different shapes and speeds. And so I forgot why I started in on that. Well, maybe you could take control about now.
1: Well, I was going to say, how's this working out for you? You can't even follow your own train of thought. Well, actually, I do want to address kind of where you just were, because one of my favorite lines from this book is, even in the darkest and most devastating times, love is nearby if you know what to look for. Love is our only hope. So my question is, how do you look for it? How do you find it?
0: Well, I think partly you decide to, because you've decided that if you spend time with old people or people who are probably going to be facing death really soon, they're not talking about their achievements. They're not talking about the degrees they got and the multiple degrees and about their promotions. They're talking about the love that they have felt blessed by and tended to even as they're closing up shop. And so you start looking for people who have been able to take off a lot of the false self. You know, so my friend Duncan Trussell, who is Mike the comedian, said when you first meet him, you're meeting his bodyguard. And as you get older and you're losing more and more people, you just start taking off your armor and the false selves, and you start becoming more and more who you were actually born to be. You know, the movement of love you discover in yourself when your heart turns out to be feeling more generous than you would have given yourself credit for, or when you're starting to forgive somebody that you've just not felt like being around for a long time, and you suddenly realize who they are, that they're just another suffering human being, that they're going through battles you can't even guess at. And you just get that first feeling of warmth for them. That's the movement of love, and we would say the movement of God in our lives. But so I think it's that you decide to. My husband said, and I used this at the very beginning of the book, that everything that is true and beautiful can be discovered again and again on any 10-minute walk. So instead of sitting there brooding or making lists of who's to blame and how they should correct their behavior, you take a 10-minute walk and you see Jesse, who's 93, and goes for a walk every day because people come by to be with him so he can stay safe. And you see the new little kid down the street who is taking his first very drunken steps, and the neighbors have come out to watch and cheer. That's a movement of love. It's partly a decision, I think, and it's also, you know what, Susan B. Anthony's grandniece, whose name coincidentally is also Susan B. Anthony, is a sober therapist, and she said in these very, very dark times, we remember to remember. And so we remember how many times we thought the jig was up, and love stepped in. Love as a neighbor, as a minister, as a rabbi, as a child, as a baby, as a dog. And we remember to remember awful, awful, awful times in our families' lives, in our political realms, in the world's environmental disaster. And we look for things that are going better now, that people are plugged in, that something's happening. You don't go anywhere now. You don't go anywhere without seeing recycling bins, right?
1: That's an improvement, isn't it?
0: And that's an improvement. And in recovery, they say progress, not perfection. Partly for me, it was about

doing the deep dive into this lifelong perfectionism that just nearly killed me. Mm-hmm. I wrote a lot about it in Bird by Bird, but I've talked about it since, that it, if you don't know where to start this journey of a new life, start with getting some help for the perfectionism. It's the most wonderful thing of all to start making more

0: so scary about it?
1: Well, first of all, because you could lose it, you know.
0: What do you mean?
1: Well, I mean, someone could leave you, or somebody who is young or precious could die. All of our friends have lost. My very best friend lost her 23-year-old son to cancer last year. I mean, there should be one rule. If I were God's West Coast representative, there would be one rule that you can't hurt children and they don't get cancer, and that we would all globally agree on that. But
0: in fact, I think you said life is such a mystery that you have to wonder if God drinks a little.
1: Yeah. Yeah. And you know, some days a lot, and it, you get, when you get old, people, you go to a lot of memorial services, and then you talk about with the survivors about how many memorial services you've been to lately.
0: Oh, okay. Okay. So that's what you mean by scary, because it costs.
1: No, that's one realm. The other realm is that there's an acronym in, or it's not an acronym exactly, but a thing in recovery that uses the word intimacy as into me I see. And the one thing we've been running from our entire lives is who we actually are, beyond our accomplishments and our fabulous personas and personalities and achievements and connections and whatnot. And one of my favorite writers in my entire life was Gabriel Garcia Marquez, 100 Years of Solitude. And I mean, everything he writes is on beyond zebra, but he said we have our public life, our private life, and our secret life. And the secret life is so scary, but trying to pretend it's not there, or trying to, you know, trick it out with a cute new throw rug from IKEA is why we have these psychic and mental struggles, why there is so much destruction, why there are all these shootings, is because we can't accept deep down there are shadows. But what you learn when you do the intimacy with people is, A, we're all the same person. We are all the same person. If you stop comparing your insights to other people's outsides, and it's a miracle to be able to bring forth that stuff that is so scary about who we are. You know, I can be very judgmental, just instant ticker tape of judgment, good, bad, he's good, he's bad, he's good, he's bad, this is good, she's good, I like her, no, I don't know, boy, she makes me, you know, instant. I can be so petty. I can shut down like a bank vault.
0: Even now, five days into your 70s?
1: Yeah, today, well, in my very late 60s. But today, the Golden Gate Bridge was closed because of protesters, and I was trying to get to the airport, right? So we had to take the back road to Oakland through Berkeley, and it was really long, and it was what it was, and I got there in plenty of time, but it was stressful, and I'm very, very, very tired. And so we got to the airport, and I got here, and I was really looking forward mostly just to seeing you and my cousins and my vet, Laura Landman. And so, and I love being here at the university, and I always have. But so I got here, it was 3:30, and my room wasn't ready. And I was too tired for it not to be ready. And the publisher hadn't put their credit card down. So I had a $500 bill on my credit card, and there was no room. And I just started crying. Mm. I sat in the lobby, and I had this horrible salad from SFO that I probably have ptomaine poisoning or something. And I sat in the lobby eating this terrible salad and crying. And then I turned on the publicist. And I have not been at warmed with her. And she asked, is everything okay? And I did this very wise, mature thing, which was not replying. You know what? I could have just said, everything's fine.
0: Really?
1: Maybe I'll do that right now.
0: Could we shut off the Wi-Fi just for a moment?
1: What? Okay, hold on. I made a typo.
0: The cameras are rolling, you know. Just
1: okay.
0: Give her my
1: greeting.
0: So
1: see, I know we're at a Christian university, so I don't want to say what my father was an atheist, But he had two rules. I have two brothers, older and younger. One rule was that you remember people.

0: names. And no matter what station in life, where they are, you remember people's names to honor everyone equally, right? And the second rule was don't be an asshat or a glass bowl. And it was this very strict rule, don't be a jerk. Don't be a brat. And I've been being a brat for like 3 hours because I was too tired and
1: but,
0: I couldn't.
1: But didn't it feel good though?
0: No, it feels
1: really?
0: Terrible.
1: Really?
0: You know what? Being sober and being I've been sober almost 38 years and I've been a Christian 39. So I had that kind of gap year.
1: Mm-hmm.
0: But and I was going to church.
1: That's how it works.
0: I was going to church very hungover and very smelly and very arrogant, which is a lovely combination of things. But around the time I got sober, the women that helped me kind of wrecked that feeling of victimized self-righteousness, which is what I got stuck in today when there was no room for half an hour, you know. And I had two hours I was supposed to have before I got picked up, and I had less than an hour and a half, and I was frustrated. You would say to me, you know what? No kidding. You're exhausted and you lost a half an hour, but I don't without...
1: That isn't what I was thinking, but...
0: Oh, okay.
1: But
0: you
1: were
0: thought,
1: ahead.
0: Oh my God, why did we invite her here?
1: that is what I was thinking.
0: That is what, I know that. But see, the way I would talk to you if you said the same thing, I'd say, God, how could you not feel frustrated and sad and teary because you're exhausted and you were counting on a chunk of time. But with me, I'd think, okay, that is it. No more books. I am not touring again. I have been inconvenienced. And then I also thought, God, you're such a disaster, Annie. You know, this is not Ukraine. You know, I'm in a nice hotel in San Diego with my terrible salad. And you could conceivably, if you weren't so crazy right this minute, order a fresh one, you know? So, I mean, the miracle for me, and this is a lot of the book, is how do we learn to speak to ourselves the way we speak to even strangers, anyone here, you could tell me that. And I would say, oh, I really understand. You were looking forward to some downtime and you were hungry probably in your time. But with me, I either go into victimized self-righteousness or I think I just have a bad character. And so little by little by little, that is being healed in me as the perfectionism dwindles. I have to say, the spiritual healing that you like to talk about, your ilk like to talk about, is going, your ilky ilk is going a little bit more slowly than I had hoped.
1: Which is why we need your book, right? Yeah, so thank you for that help, that unsolicited help that you just
0: gave. Yeah, as we say, that help is the sunny side of control. But there's a piece in the book, and I think it's one of the most important pieces, and the toughest, is when a very cherished friend turns on me. And
1: that was so hard to read.
0: And says she doesn't want to be like me.
1: Yeah.
0: Or he says he doesn't want to be like me and therefore can't be with me anymore.
1: Right.
0: And so the question for the piece is, I think a lot of us secretly worried about that our whole lives. Intimacy, if you see into me, I see that if people get to know you too intimately, they're going to run screaming for their cute little lives. The opposite is true. But what do you do if somebody who you love deeply, who you have felt loved by for decades, says they just don't want to turn out like you because you're disgusting?
1: Well, and this was a person who asked you to be his mentor.
0: Yeah, yeah.
1: He saw something in you then.
0: Yeah.
1: I want to be like that. And then you screwed it up.
0: Yep, yep.
1: Right?
0: I know I did. I made a big mistake.

0: mistake is part of it. And in my family, because we were perfectionists, you really didn't make mistakes. You didn't change your mind. You made decisions, you stuck with them. And in this one case, I just really blew it. And there was no forgiveness, and there was no, can we just talk about this? It was the guillotine blade dropped. I don't want to turn out like you. And the under mutter was, because you're repellent. You have a bad character. You've done something. So the piece is about, and I won't spoil you, how do you get out of a hole that deep? Right now, what I do is I say that to God. I just say those exact words. I say, I am in a hole too deep to fish my way out of.
1: So when you say that to God, mm-hmm. what does God do?
0: God goes, God says, thank you. I was wondering how much longer it was going to take. I'm right here. I don't go anywhere when you can't feel me. I'm right here. Put it down. Just put it down at your feet. You know, lay down your sorrows. We put it at the mercy seat. And we say to God, maybe I'm not going to end up with this friend. I don't know how it's going to shake down. But all I want is union with you again. And I want to be able to be friendly to myself again. So have a go at it. And 100% of the time, when I put down my weapons, which are being right and being so tragically talked to and whatnot, I put down my weapons, I come over to the winning side, which is surrendering to God, you know, all over and over and over again. And I have one tool, which is I write down things, like I might write down that person's name, Tim. And in grief, maybe still crying, I fold it up and I put it in a God box. I say to God, I'm going to keep my sticky fingers off the controls of this spaceship until I hear from you. And then I do. And then I also pick up the 200-pound phone and I call someone or I go find my husband or my son and I say, I'm not okay. Do you have a minute? But I didn't know how to do that till I got sober.
1: You know, it's interesting that you bring this up because when you talk about just laying it down and coming to the mercy seat and all this stuff, to a certain kind of an audience, that would sound like just such a bunch of platitudes.
0: Yeah.
1: But I know you're coming at this from experience.
0: Yeah.
1: And you've come out of these terrible, terrible times of darkness, and I know you really believe that.
0: I really do believe it, but also the willingness 100% of the time for me to change or surrender or to seek help comes from the pain. And I have to make myself a certain level of crazy before I will seek help from God or from a friend at the other end of the line. And so what I have is a lot of experience of trying to get things to fit, like, you know what, there's an old Peanuts cartoon from 60 years ago. You were probably still in diapers.
1: No.
0: But
1: well, I did have incontinence problems at age 10, so that's how did you know?
0: But Lucy says to Charlie Brown, how many times does 3 go into 7? And Charlie Brown says, well, 3 doesn't go into 7. And Lucy says, it does if you force it, right? And so when I am trying to force something to turn out the way I'm positive, it should turn out for everyone to feel happier and for for goodness to be reestablished, I have to make myself crazy and stop. I have to just stop and breathe. Left foot, right foot, left foot, breathe, and then get the help I need.
1: Wouldn't you think, though, that you've been doing this now for a long time, and it's the same question I had about, are you still writing terrible first drafts? Why are we still, why can't we get past all this?
0: I don't know. Are you a minister or something? Are you? I don't actually know what you are. I think you're Dean Nelson.
1: Yeah.
0: The dean of life.
1: I was
0: life.
1: Waiting for that. Yeah, yeah.
0: But
1: thank you.
0: I forgot. Are you a minister or anything?
1: No.
0: Oh, you're like a.
1: What? Why would you ask me that?
0: Well, because I thought you were the dean of Point Loma, and that you must have a lot of religious training.

0: Training. Do you have a doctorate in divinity or anything?
1: No.
0: You don't?
1: No.
0: Oh, my God. All this time, I mean. Like, you could be a used car salesman. But anyway, I've always thought you were like a minister or something. But so the answer is, why does it keep? Because we're still alive. And life is messy, and sometimes it's hard, and we don't know how things are going to turn out for our young ones, and we don't think we understand by a certain age that we're powerless over almost everything, and we feel as vulnerable as kittens. It's a violent world. Cain is still killing Abel. We see it every day if you're reading the paper or watching the news. And that is why it keeps coming up. Hmm. We kind of get it sorted. We get the blessing. We get the resurrection. We live in that for a while. And then, you know, life happens again. And you get the phone call or the text, and it's something really sad or scary, and you can't save the person, and you can't, and you just have to feel terrible with them. And you have to, you question everything you knew. Like I asked you before we came on, how has your sense of faith changed in the last, this is back when I thought you were a minister, but, and that you had multiple degrees in like theology, but.
1: Wait a second, I do have multiple degrees, but not in divinity.
0: Theology?
1: No.
0: Okay,
1: no.
0: I rest my case. Okay, so. So I asked you, how has your faith changed in the last 2 years? And what did you say?
1: I said, whatever I thought it was 2 years ago or 5 years ago or 20 years ago, that whatever my concept of God was then, it's more now. It's
0: right.
1: Never less.
0: It's bigger.
1: It's bigger.
0: Mm-hmm. Well, see,
1: does that help you
0: yes,
1: in some way?
0: I don't think we get bigger and our lives become more expansive because we fall more and more for bumper stick theology,
1: correct.
0: Right?
1: Correct.
0: We grow, and we grow in gratitude by being called to serve, by not running when people are suffering and troubled, whether it's in Malawi and we can have garage sales and we can send off money, we can show up for people when other people are too afraid to see them because they're too sick, and we just keep showing up, and it grows us. And when it grows us, it grows our understanding of God and of the mystery and the miracle of it all. And so I would say the same thing. And now, you know what? Life just gets so lifey sometimes, and if we are able, we rise to that new challenge that somebody's going through, or that we're going through, or that our grown children are going through, and we sit with them and we breathe with them. I bet you give people a lot less advice than you used to. I do, because I realize how much, at this age, how little I know. And so what I do is I listen better, and if they ask for advice, I give it. If they don't, I don't.
1: In fact, I think one of my favorite essays in this book is called Hinges, and in there, you are really comfortable with the term, I don't know, and just saying, and I think that's one of the characteristics of wisdom, by the way, is you're comfortable now saying, yeah, I just don't know.
0: Well, Neil says, Neil does this work. It's very profound on the inner critic. He wrote a book called Better Days. And in it, he teaches you that there's been this voice on your shoulder your entire life telling you that you could do better, a little bit better, and you shouldn't shoot for so much because you might screw it up. You're good at the level you're at. Don't get outside the box. And it's called the inner critic. And so I met Neil about 8 years ago, and he started teaching me that I could isolate this voice and say to it, oh, it's you. And why don't you go to the library for a while because I've got some work to do. And since I learned to do that work with the inner critic, there's something in his book where he says, I don't know is the portal. that to think you know, it shuts you off from all those flecks of gold in the mind, because it's a detour away from what might be really juicy and illuminating stuff you can pass on as medicine. And so I started saying, we were supposed to know, you know? I thought you're supposed to know almost all this stuff or find out it. And he taught me that to say, I don't know, I don't have a clue, is the portal to the doors, to the hinges opening, to something that you couldn't have known was there, that makes you stop and go, wow.
1: Yeah, certainty is kind of overrated.
0: Definitely, yeah.
1: And that probably is something I've only come to in recent years. That's the kind of the wisdom of aging, maybe a little bit as well, is to realize you used to know everything.
0: I know.
1: Or have an answer.
0: You know more at 23 than you'll ever know again. It's all downhill from there. But that's the great gift of aging, is to know how little you know and to just go, oh, that's fine. Either I can find out, they can find out, or we don't need to know. But, you know, let me just tell you, when my mom was really sick with Alzheimer's, she also had diabetes and needed to eat a certain way, but she couldn't remember to. And it was scary, and she just had all the symptoms that you get with Alzheimer's. And we had a geriatric nurse come to see my brothers and I, and we were just like so frantic with anxiety. We were going, we don't know how to keep her from eating bread and cookies, and we don't know if she's getting her insulin, if she's on the right amount, and we don't know how much longer she can live independently, and we don't know what's next. And when the woman, because she was older than we were, she just listened. The greatest gift we can give anyone, she just listened for a while. And then she said, how could you know? And it hadn't crossed my mind. What had crossed my mind was that we were failing somehow because we were floundering. And so I've said that to so many people since. I've said, how could you know?
1: Right. You know, you've given us great advice over the years that you've come to Point Loma and hung out with us. You've given us great writing advice, but now it's kind of all in a website on Sam's website,
0: yeah.
1: Isn't it?
0: Yeah.
1: Where Sam, can we find it, and what's on it?
0: Sam has a website with his fiance and his best friend and this business guy called awritingroom.com. It's not the writing room, it's a writing room. Is anyone here belong to it? Because, a few of you. And everywhere I go, people come up to me and they love it. It's a community right now of about 550 writers, some rank beginners, some published writers, and they do what you need to do. They have formed a community. If there are offshoots, there might be five people who are in your writing group and that are finishing seven pages every 10 days that they're getting to you to critique, and you're getting your seven pages to them, and you have to finish your stuff, which is the hard, it's another Neil thing from Better Days, is finish it. And they're bringing in, I teach there a lot. I did a bird by bird writing group there over 5 weeks, and I divided the book into fifths and talked people through it. I did a thing on getting unstuck. I think it was called Unstuck 101. But just check it out, because I think there's a bunch of free lectures there. Editors come on and tell you what they're really looking for. Agents come on. Editors tell you how to edit. And there's just tons of classes and stuff. And so he's got, before that he had a website called HelloHumans.co, because the .com was taken. And it was really fancy, famous people talking about how to become fully human. And you can go to that. That's free. You have to pay something for a writingroom.com. But if you go to Hello Humans, you can get Jack Kornfield and Byron Katie and Frank Rich and so many well-known spiritual teachers talking about how to become fully human, how to wake up to what is, well, the Greeks called God really real, to wake up to the really real. So that's those are his two websites. He's 35. People think, oh my gosh, you must be in college now, because they all met him when I wrote operating instructions. But he actually has he's 34 and he has a 15-year-old son.
1: Well, this actually, this book somehow will help us become fully human
0: I hope,
1: as well.
0: I hope.
1: It really will. So finish us off here with, there's a poem.

0: poem that is significant to you. You wanna close us out that way?
1: I do. I thought we're having...
0: You weren't gonna start doing emails or anything.
1: Yeah, here, just a real quick one. No. So this is a poem, and it might cause you to wonder, because it's written. I read it Saturday night in a huge auditorium, because it's my favorite poem about grace and love and goodness and putting on the good pair of glasses and not giving up, because there's so much dark and evil and death and violence around us. But it's written by my favorite poet, who is an Arab American, and I know a lot of you know her work. It's called, her name is Naomi Shihab Nye, right? And she writes these books that you foist on other people and you give them as presents because they're beautiful. But there was this weird pushback from the organizer of the event, who said, "I can't believe you read a poem by an Arab American." And it was so strange. And so I'm just going to trust that you understand that my prayer is for peace. My prayer is for peace and goodness all around the world. And this isn't a thing, okay? But I want you to know this poem, and when you get home, you can Google it. You know, when I was coming, well, the women's movement comes out when I'm 16 years old. I mean, the first issue of Ms. Magazine comes out. And at that point, we're still mimeographing poems by people that are changing our lives, by Merton, you know, in the famous Merton prayer. Just Google the Merton prayer. It'll change your life. As God is my witness, the Merton prayer. But anyway, remember the rollers and the purple ink and that stench of alcohol and turpentine? But that she's the sort of poet that you would roll off multiple and shove them. You got to read this. You got to read this. Well, I think this is one of those poems, and it's called Gate A4. Wandering around the Albuquerque airport terminal, after learning my flight had been delayed 4 hours, I heard an announcement. If anyone in the vicinity of Gate A4 understands any Arabic, please come to the gate immediately. Well, one pauses these days. Gate A4 was my own gate, though, so I went there. An older woman in full traditional Palestinian embroidered dress, just like my grandma wore, was crumpled to the floor, wailing. "Help," said the flight agent. "Talk to her. What is her problem? We told her the flight was going to be late, and she did this." I stooped to put my arm around the woman and spoke haltingly. "Shado, Shabudi, Kabidi, Stanishwe, Minfadlik, Shubitsiwi." The minute she heard my words, she knew, however poorly used. She stopped crying. She thought the flight had been canceled entirely. She needed to be in El Paso for major medical treatment the next day. I said, "No, we're fine. You'll get there just later. Who's picking you up? Let's call him." We called her son. I spoke with him in English. I told him I would stay with his mother till we got on the plane and ride next to her. She talked to him. Then we called her other sons just for the fun of it. Then we called my dad, and he and she spoke for a while in Arabic and found out, of course, they had 10 shared friends. Then I thought, just for the heck of it, why not call some Palestinian poets I know and let them chat with her? This all took 2 hours. She was laughing a lot by then, telling of her life, patting my knee, answering questions. She had pulled a sack of homemade mamoul cookies, little powdered sugar crumbly mounds stuffed with dates and nuts, from her bag and was offering them to all the women at the gate. To my amazement, not a single woman declined one. It was like a sacrament. The traveler from Argentina, the mom from California, the lovely woman from Laredo, we were all covered with the same powdered sugar and smiling. There is no better cookie. And then the airline broke out free apple juice from huge coolers, and two little girls from our flight ran around serving it all, and they were covered with powdered sugar too. And I noticed my new best friend, by now we were holding hands, had a potted plant poking out of

0: her bag some medicinal thing with green furry leaves. 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And I looked around that gate of late and weary ones, and I thought, this is the world I want to live in. The shared world. 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
1: Sit down.
2: So, hold on. It was recently your 70th birthday. 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We're going to sing our way out. So Julie or someone, are you nearby? Here we go. Coming down the aisle here, and this is for you. And let's sing.

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My name is Adrian Salguero, and I started my PhD in computer science here at UC San Diego in fall of 2018. I just finished my fourth year as a PhD student, and now I'm entering my fifth year. My parents were originally from Michoacán, Mexico, and they came to the United States before I was born. So I was born here in the U.S. I grew up in a small city just outside of downtown Los Angeles called Southgate. And growing up, it was very predominantly Latinx. So I grew up in a heavy Latinx community. Most of my friends were either Mexican or from Central America. So it was definitely a very Latinx experience growing up. Growing up, my parents were very

supportive of me getting a good education. So they made sure that, you know, I went to school, that I was, you know, getting my homework done, that I was, you know, just being a good student. You know, they'd come with me to the parent-teacher conferences. They'd make sure that I'd be getting to school on time, that I wasn't, I guess, getting into trouble, both inside and outside of school. So they were very, very supportive on just keeping me on track, making sure that I just got a good education, because they saw the value of, you know, doing good in school, because that just opens up a lot more opportunities down the line. Like, for context, they worked a lot in factories, and so they saw that, like, an education can kind of help you get, you know, better jobs that, you know, pay more and just come with, like, a higher quality of life. I didn't know what computer science was, I'd say, until I was in undergrad. I was exposed to a class in high school called Exploring Computer Science, but we did very, you know, basic things, you know, things that you wouldn't necessarily do in an intro computer science class at a university. And so when I finally got to university and decided to try computer science because of that class in high school, computer science just looked like something that was different, something that was exciting. And growing up, you know, throughout high school, people are saying, you know, computer science jobs, you know, they pay well, it's the future. So that's kind of also excited me to want to pursue it, even though I didn't fully understand what I was getting myself into. And so that's kind of how I started, or why I started taking computer science classes when I got it to undergrad. I'm not going to sugarcoat it. It was difficult. It was definitely a difficult transition to go into undergrad without kind of this background in computer science that I felt that a lot of students in my classes already had. So it was intimidating. It was going into these classes, not really, you know, sure if this is what it is I wanted to do, as a major. And also, you know, overhearing other students, you know, saying things like, oh, this is so easy, or I've done this before. And all the while you're hearing those things, you're like struggling to understand the material, and just having a tough time kind of getting through those early classes. But, you know, I don't want to paint that as all just like negative, because, you know, it was very difficult. It's very challenging, and I had to go to a lot of, you know, office hours, lab hours, tutor hours, just so I can learn the material. But, you know, once I learned the material, once, you know, I got through some of the earlier classes, which were, you know, some were obviously more difficult than others, you know, you start kind of building that confidence, you start making friends, you start kind of seeing the same professors and kind of understanding what their like teaching style is or what to expect from them. You hear from older students about classes that, you know, what should you expect, how to prepare for those classes to make sure you're successful. So definitely the earlier years were more challenging, but I'd say, you know, finding ways to meet other people, build those support networks, reaching out for help when you need it, be it to friends or to TAs or to the instructor or to tutors, definitely helped a lot in kind of getting through the program. What interested me in applying to graduate school at UCSD, so it was two things. One of them was getting research experience at my undergrad. So I worked with the Treehouse Cancer Initiative, which allowed me to apply the things that I've learned in my computer science classes to kind of a grander
like research problem. So what we did is we worked a lot with cancer data that came from actual patients, and we have, you know, we analyzed the data and we provided kind of suggestions to physicians as to what potential treatments could be used to help these patients. And so that was one experience. The other one was actually here at UC San Diego, where I worked with Dr. Beth Simon, who's a faculty member in the Department of Education, on one of her computer science education projects. And that was like an 8-week summer program. I really enjoyed, again, using what I've learned in my classes to just tackle this like greater research problem, and to actually do something or create something that can be used to, you know, help instructors in their computer science classes. And so those two experiences just really, you know, really excited me as to what I can do with what I've been learning and how I can apply it to, you know, potentially give back and do something impactful that can help others. Graduate school has like a lot of flexibility in terms of schedules, you know, for depending on, you know, what your lab is, what your project is. So definitely like my average day may not, you know, be representative of a lot of other people's average day in grad school. But for me, it kind of shifts based on the quarter, depending on like what research projects I'm on or what research meetings that I have to do. But for the most part, an average day for me kind of involves doing some research meetings either with my advisor or with other graduate students or even undergrads who are part of the project, who are also kind of wanting to get that extra research experience while, you know, being an undergraduate student. So we'll have research meetings, you know, we'll discuss potential ideas, next steps, things we need to complete. So my research focuses a lot on computer science education, on how we can better teach and support students in the computer science programs. And so we focus a lot on, you know, creating evaluation tests, or sometimes we'll interview students or faculty based on whatever our research project is. Aside from that, if you're taking courses as a graduate student, you also have, you know, times when you're in lecture or doing homework or going to discussion sections. But once I was finished with all of my coursework, a lot of it is time that I spend either reading or writing up a paper, editing a paper. So it's, yeah, like it's a lot of reading, it's a lot of meetings, but it's also a lot of interactions with other students, be they like in your program or, you know, students that you're talking to as part of a project. My experience as a graduate student compared to that of my undergrad, definitely a lot more free time, I'd say. As a graduate student, there's a point where you're not taking classes anymore and it's solely research. And so that usually means that you have a lot of free time to spend however it is you want. I mean, hopefully it's a productive way of spending your time, because you don't want to, you know, waste the day not getting work done. And I mean, there are going to be days where you'd get more work done than other days. And I think that's just the reality of being in graduate school. But definitely it's forced me to get better at managing my time and making sure that I have specific time blocks, you know, that are focused on me doing certain things, be it reading, be it having meetings, be it just getting general work done for my projects. In graduate school, you have a chance to just interact more with faculty members. I think as an undergrad, it was rare for me to really have a one-on-one conversation with

instructor, you know, unless it was in office hours. But as a graduate student, I feel that's something you encounter a lot more because your advisor or other instructors in your department, you know, as you progress through the graduate program, I think they go from being instructors to more of colleagues in your field that you collaborate with, that you have, that you do projects with, that you just talk about research with. Sometimes you'll just have a coffee lunch with another instructor. So it's definitely those interactions are very engaging and are very fulfilling. Just figuring out how to properly allocate your time to make sure that you're getting everything that you need to get done. What I like to do is I like to have weekly meetings with my advisor just so I can have these kind of weekly deadlines that I meet and kind of keeps me on track from, you know, if I only met my advisor once a month, who knows how much work I'd actually get done and how much I'd be cramming in like the last week. Another thing, and I feel it's talked about, but I think it needs more, I guess, light shine on it, was just kind of this feeling of, you know, the imposter phenomena, the feeling like you don't belong, the stress that kind of comes behind it. You know, even though I graduated with a bachelor's in CS, even though the school accepted me and I was kind of put in this, you know, really great research lab, there's still sometimes those feelings of like, oh, am I good enough? Do I belong here? Are the things that I'm doing the right things? In terms of kind of overcoming that, I think what helps a lot is just kind of keeping track of, you know, your accomplishments as you go through the program. Even if it's like passing a class, getting, you know, progress made on your research project. And I think even just having casual conversations with other people who are probably, like I said, are also likely feeling that way. I think that's just, it's a thing that I feel doesn't have a cure, for lack of a better word, but it's definitely something that I think can be managed. So what's helped me navigate grad school here at UCSD, it's been multiple things. So one of the things has been kind of getting to know other people in the department. So older graduate students, a lot of times, you know, when you're accepted into a lab or you join a lab here, you're going to have graduate students who are older than you and who've probably, you know, likely have gone through what it is that you're currently going through, be it classes, like your first research project, you know, publishing a paper, different things like that. So I think definitely talking to these older graduate students, asking them, you know, how did you navigate, you know, this thing? How did you manage writing your first paper? How did you manage leading your first project? They'll have that experience to share with you and perhaps even help you, or perhaps even validate the things that you're feeling like, oh yes, I also felt like nervous or also didn't know what I was doing. So that's one thing. Another thing that helps me navigate is just building a social network, be it of friends or colleagues. And it doesn't necessarily have to be in your department. So I have a group of friends that I spend time with outside of school. And then I also have a group of friends that I spend time, you know, inside of school. And so I think that also is really important because sometimes you just want, you don't want your whole life to be graduate school, your whole life to just be school. Otherwise, I feel like you'd burn out and you would just end up doing worse. And so I think having that support network both inside and outside of school is really, really valuable because sometimes you just need a break and sometimes you just want to go out and not think about school and do something fun. And I think the third thing that's helped me is having a good relationship with my advisor.

advisor. So I'm very grateful with the two advisors that I have, because they're moments where I've felt, you know, that I was struggling with research. I felt that I can, you know, openly, you know, bring up, you know, issues that I've been having in terms of work. And they've been very supportive in kind of helping me to address those issues and helping me with just being a better student and a better researcher. So I think those three things have really helped me kind of just navigate through grad school. So if you're interested in pursuing graduate school, be it a master's program or a PhD program, well, first I'd, you know, research, you know, the commitments of either of those programs. So find out what it is you have to do for a master's versus a PhD and figure out which one's right for you. And a lot of times that can be just self-research, like reading stuff on the internet. It could also be things like talking to other graduate students in the PhD or in the master's program. Aside from that, I'd say also try to get some sort of research experience as an undergraduate student, be it through a summer program, or there's programs sometimes at universities that help students or match students with labs for, you know, a quarter or longer, where they get to work on a research project that's handled by or that's supervised by a faculty member. So kind of getting that experience and seeing what are things in your field that excite you, or that at least you're interested in learning about more. I'd say that's a good first step in deciding if graduate school is something you want to pursue or not. I'd also say be open to learning in your classes. So sometimes, especially like your early classes, you have to learn the basics. And sometimes the basics aren't the most exciting thing about your field. I can say that about, you know, computer science. Sometimes it's difficult to kind of see the grander picture of what you can do with computer science in those earlier classes. But kind of understanding like those are just the basics, and the basics open you up to potentially doing something that's more interesting. For me, with computer science, you know, it's not just, computer science isn't just software engineering or, you know, like writing software for these like big tech companies. You know, computer science can be applied to the healthcare industry. You can do computer science education, which is more of like a teaching side to it, which is, you know, what I'm doing. Computer science is big with, you know, data is a huge thing in computer science, and there's data for different areas. I know there's data sets for like entertainment industries. There's data sets for like politics. So there's different avenues that computer science can, you know, you can apply computer science to different avenues, but it's not always clear at first. So I'd say be open to it. Be open to what it is that you can potentially do with whatever it is you're studying. And a lot of times you can, you know, reach out to TAs or an instructor during office hours and just remain curious as to what it is, what can I do, or I want to know more about this topic, or how can you apply this topic to, you know, other issues. And then that, you know, that could potentially be something that you do for graduate school, because in graduate school, you pursue a research problem. Especially as a PhD student, you have to pursue a research problem, and finding out what those potential problems are can definitely make you decide if graduate school is right for you or not.

0: could give him a big hand. Like you said, we're going to talk some more. We're going to talk some more about the album and the process. But first, I just want to talk about just how kind he's been and how giving he's been, him and his wife, even inviting me into your home and taking care of me and allowing me a place to stay while I was recording the album. But this record, I'll just start off saying, you know, it's entitled Spirit Fruit, and it stands for a lot of things that I think I like to represent. I like to see a lot of other people represent. The music for this album was very collaborative. And a lot of what you're hearing is a certain kind of confidence that Mr. Kamau Kenyatta instilled in me, just, you know, telling me that I'm good enough, I'm a good player, even though I'm looking at myself, I'm just this little kid from Ohio, the country, you know, Midwest vibe. Oh, we got some Midwesterns in here? Okay. Let's see if this works. OH.
1: Ohio.
0: Ohio, yes. That's a thing. If you're in Columbus, like, go down there and just yell OH. Yeah. That first song you heard was entitled Eternal Grace. And grace is something that, you know, we all need in life, I think, to be able to share that with each other. It makes the world a little bit better, right? So the next tune that I'm going to play is the title track of the album, titled Spirit Fruit. Hope you enjoy it.

Thank you so much. That was eternal spirit fruit. So as you heard in my little bio there, I come from a church background. And my father's a pastor, so I grew up just being in that environment every day of the week. And if you know how an apostolic Pentecostal church is, yeah, we're there Monday for, usher board meeting, Tuesday for choir rehearsal, Wednesday for Bible study. You know, it just keeps going. Even to Saturday, like cleaning the toilets at the church, you know, we're either there every day. So there was nothing else for me to do but sit at the instruments and try to figure them out. So I started out on drums at like probably 4 or 5 playing in church. And we always had a piano at our house. So I was, you know, 2 years old climbing up there trying to play some notes. But I really took to gospel music, and that's where I got my roots. If you know, that's a very, traditional type of music that is rooted here in America when it comes to that. The history of that. So I'm going to play a gospel song that's not on the album to just kind of pay homage to that, because that's where all this is coming from. Spirit fruit, that's where I first started thinking about those things, was in church. So, and I'm sure you can hear it in my playing. It's kind of obvious, but this one will be very obvious, and it's simply entitled, I Love You.

Thank you, thank you. That was one of the first songs I had learned coming up in the church. I always liked the chord changes, of course. Okay, the next tune that I am going to play for you is off the record, and it's entitled Morning Horizon. And it's very fitting because I think San Diego might have one of the most beautiful morning horizons I've ever seen. It's been wonderful. Y'all might just see me out here, too. I'm liking it a lot. And I brought my wife with me for this trip. You know, she runs this.

the household. So, but I actually wrote this song with her in mind some years ago. I can't even remember when, but you know, it's just a song that's dedicated to this kind of hope that the sun gives us every day. You know, that reminder that, oh yeah, it's gonna be light again. And sometimes you got to pour out your cup, fill it back up, pour it up. You know, I kind of get those vibes from the sun, and it's always a reminder. And out here, the sun's a lot closer, so you all can relate to what I'm talking about, right? So this is Morning Horizon, and yeah, just kind of contemplate that, whatever that means to you, thinking about that renewal that you get every morning.

0: Thank you all so much. Now I think it's about that time where we're going to have a little talk between all of us. So if you could just give us a second, we're going to set up the stage and bring my dear friend and mentor, Kamal Kenyatta, back up. So we'll be back in just a second.
1: You see what I mean? Very easy to listen to. I could just go on. And I must say, you know, Theron, and we'll come back to this, but the music has even evolved since you recorded it. I hear, like, even in Spirit Fruit, there's some beautiful changes to the music. But before we talk about the project, or while we talk about the project, I would be remiss if I didn't point out this incredible cover. And the art is by Mzwandile Buthelezi from South Africa. And sometimes good things happen on social media, because I've always seen his art, and I just said, let me try and see if he'll do a cover for me. And I reached out to him, and fortunately he was aware of some of my work, and he was a very, very gracious person, and just completely versed in all aspects of the art world, poetry, historical work, and we really kind of clicked, and I asked him to do it. And I told him Theron's idea for the title, and that's what he came up with. And it's so, so beautiful. I own the original. It's a yeah. It's a very small work, but it's so much detail and beauty. And again, through music, I met almost everybody in this room that I know personally because of music. And in this case, I'm communicating with another artist from around the world, and we're kindred spirits. We talk, whether we're working on something, at least twice a month, you know. So because there is another recording coming in this series, it's already been recorded, and I've got to do the hard work of putting it together. But anyway, that brings us to the photography on the album, and it's by a colleague of mine from UCSD. He's from Ireland, so we've got, you know, South Africa, Ireland, and the country of Detroit, where I'm from. and Brian Cross, a wonderful friend and a great, great artist, took these photos of Theron. The shot at the grand piano is with a film camera, and I just love that shot. And the other one, he and Theron are walking there at UCSD, at Warren Hall, and Brian can always find some reflection or crack in a window or something and create something beautiful. And I love that image of Theron. And you can see that image at theron.live, the new website. So anyway, Brian Cross, you can see some of the people he's photographed. Oh, and they're not listed here, but I mean, Biggie Smalls, Tupac, Theron. His work really spans a lot of genres, a lot of people, and it's just really fascinating. My good friend from Limerick, Ireland, Brian Cross. Okay, so that brings us to what we did. Spirit Fruit. Oh, yes, the next slide. Can you tell us how you chose the title, and tell a little bit about this verse?
0: Absolutely. So as you know, I'm a church boy, so that's my influences. And I'd been thinking about this probably even well before the pandemic, but it really solidified some things with, you know, I've got children now, and I'm thinking about how I'm going to raise them in a crazy world. What do you want?

0: want for them. And this verse stood out to me, and it's like the things that I feel that everybody should just have. But the end of the verse is probably the part that spoke most to me. And as you can see, it says, but the fruit of the Spirit is love, joy, peace, patience, kindness, goodness, faithfulness, gentleness, self-control. Then it finishes with, against such there is no law, which is wonderful, right? You can exercise those things without being taken to jail or something. I don't know. But it's just what I feel in my heart, what the world needs, and a lot of the songs encapsulate that. And also, when I was able to meet up with Kamau, it solidified that, oh yeah, we can even come together on this project and make it come to fruition. And yeah, now it's here, and the vibrations are pushing out there, so I hope that it comes across that way.
1: Yes, of course. And you know, what I would add to what he just said is, for me, it's like this huge honor to always get a chance, not always, but often get a chance to work with such a great pianist, right? And then this guy's going to be listening to me and my ideas about music, and there's a lot of kind of trust that goes on in this relationship between a producer and artist. And with Theron and I must say that we didn't work that hard on developing that relationship. It just seemed to be there from the beginning. Can you talk a little bit about, I mean, what is it like to work with a producer? Had you worked with a producer on a project?
0: Yeah, that's a great question. This is my first time working with a producer this closely on one of my personal projects. I have with other projects, and those were experiences. This one, though, was beautiful from the beginning. Like Kamau had mentioned, we first met on Curtis Taylor's project.
1: Yes.
0: And I was nervous, so nervous, when Curtis told me that he was going to be there, because I was already a fan of his playing piano and everything. So we get there, and he just made me feel so comfortable in the studio, and I played like I never had before. And that was my experience, was that it took me up to another level, and that's what Kamau does. When you're around him, you're elevated, period. It doesn't matter what you do, actually. You could be in science, you could be in engineering. He is just an inspiring individual, and it's about you and you being able to tell your story, and him allowing that room, to that space, to do that. So that was my experience with Mr. Kamau Kenyatta.
1: Wow, that's really kind. We have to really be careful, because there are quite a few scientists and engineers, and I don't know if Marco would agree with that, or Marcello, but I don't know. But yeah, I do really, really want to help people be better, and specifically younger musicians. And at this time in my life, I mean, a lot of people go, oh, that's wonderful, the work that you do. And sometimes my question to other musicians my age is like, shouldn't we be doing that at this point? You know, this is, next year will be my 70th year, and you know, maybe it's time. Thank you. I mean, maybe it's time to really look after, you know, what's coming next. And again, I'm completely inspired by his work and how Theron thinks, and many other young people that I work with. There's quite a few in the audience tonight, and I can't, if I start mentioning people that I work with, but they're here. Super, super talented people that you're going to be hearing from in the future. And hopefully, you know, I'll get to work with them too, because it's my great joy to spend time with someone like Theron and other young musicians. It's a big joy for me. That's all I can say.
0: Yeah. You know what? I got a question for you.
1: Okay. Yeah.
0: Yeah. So what do you look for in musicians when you're on the search?
1: You know, I don't really look for anything, because I think I'm just kind of attracted to different musicians with different talents. But we communicated well. I mean, there's so many talented people out there, and the internet, and the global

0: world that we're living in, if you're aware, you, I mean, people often say that I'm a humble person. And I think I have good reason to be humble. When I listen to the artists from around the world, I mean, there's just fantastic musicians everywhere. So then the question becomes, who can you make a difference with? Who can you communicate well with? Who can, and Theron is one of those people for me. And because we didn't work that hard, there's very little back and forth. I mean, I might make some small suggestion to Theron. Most of it is not musical, but just maybe conceptual. For instance, when we recorded this, he recorded on a 9-foot concert Steinway piano at UCSD at Warren Hall, and I just let the piano do some work for you. This is an incredible instrument, so you don't have to overplay. Just let it sound. I mean, that's not that big of a thing. I mean, it's obvious to me, but maybe you hadn't thought of it that way at the point.
1: No, I hadn't. It was relieving because it takes the pressure off trying to play for musicians, which that is the worst. Yeah, to the young folks out there, do not fall in that trap. Like, this music is to express yourself, and it's cultural. It's about the people. And we need you. Don't be shy from putting music out like I have been for so long. It's like you're adding to the ecosystem out here, a vibration. And just like how we all breathe and we have to live our lives, that's a purpose. Well, if you can make music, that's a gift, and you must share it. And I'm much older now. I think my kids have a lot to do with that, too, because it's like, uh-oh, running out of time. Change the diapers and going to basketball, all this different stuff. But it can be done, and just do it from an honest place. And that is what Kamau allowed me to do in the studio, being comfortable just guidance, making the suggestions, but not, you know, never saying he didn't like something. It's just about maybe a better choice or, you know.
0: I can't think of anything I didn't like that he did, though. So that was not hard. Yeah, well, are there any questions in the audience? We have time for a couple questions, and then we'll move on to more music. Does anybody have a question for Theron? Yeah. So the question, everybody, was, you know, concerning if there's a possible connection to the famous rendition of the poem that Billie Holiday did called Strange Fruit and Spirit Fruit.
1: Mm-hmm. That has been, I've been asked that before, and there isn't a connection, but it did cause me to think about it, because words are important, and the order that they're put in is important. Honestly, I switched the words around spirit fruit. It's really called the fruit of the spirit. And I look at spirit fruit as something that can then be like, you can intake it when you change those words around. I think that's what we need to do more of, is intake some of this stuff so we know what it feels like and we know how to give it back out. A lot of the times do we know what real love is? We can stop right there. But the fruit of the spirit is love. Stop. Let's talk about that and unlayer it, right? So in relation to strange fruit, I think that shows the darker side of just basically the opposite, right? Yin and yang type thing. I want this to be culturally sound, too. This isn't, you know, super religious, like I ain't gonna start preaching to y'all or nothing. but it's for everybody. I think a lot of human nature just has these things and it needs to just be brought to light. Thank you.
0: And again, he also mentioned this idea of creating some music that everyone can listen to. And that's important to me because music is about its expression, you know, and a communication, and we would like to reach everybody. We'd like not to be only jazz people listen to what Theron does. It should be for everybody. It's just nice. It's just nice music. Again, I said his sound is like a photogenic person's photograph. You know, it is. Any other questions? Yes. Okay, so the question is about how it is playing compositions by someone else. In this-

0: this case, on Spirit Fruit, there are five songs that Theron wrote and four that I wrote. And so the question from a former student, I guess I can say that. So Patrick's question is about how it is to play someone else's music, and especially if that person is producing the project.
1: Yeah. Well, firstly, it's the tallest, like, order of, like, respect for Kamau to trust me to play one of his songs, or many of his songs. It makes you feel really good, and it also makes you feel really scared, because you better do a good job. But, you know, on a serious note, we had multiple Zoom sessions before I came out to record. And I recorded those sessions, too. I watched them before I came out here to play. And it just reminded me of how we first started. Kamau would actually play the songs for me. But just skeleton, you know, nothing too extra or anything, you know.
0: That's because that's how I play.
1: Oh, stop. Take his mic away. No,
0: that's why we give it to a great pianist.
1: No, I was blown away, and honestly, that's what I was thinking in my head. Why does he want me to record the song? We can just play it all on this beautiful piano. But I spent some months, you know, listening to the records he had recorded and everything, and just to get the feeling of and let the music speak to me through his lens, but also definitely through mine. And that being able to intake actually didn't come from me sitting in the practice room just playing. It was us talking about things that wasn't even related to music. This man helped me with so much in life during a time that I needed it. Like, I needed this recording. I really needed it. So I can, you know, do this. And it feels good, you know? So that was my intake process, which might be a little different later, but this being my first time with Kamau, like, it was really important to, yes, play the tunes right, but what he wanted me to get out of it was finding myself, which was really nice to explore. Thank you.
0: Thank you. Well, thank you so much. That's really kind. Well, I think if Theron is going to be available after, because Spirit Fruit will be on sale in the lobby, and you can talk to him more there. I think most of us probably want to get back to that music. I know I do. So let's continue. How about another hand for Theron Brown?
1: Okay. In this second set, we are going to hear some of Kamau's music. And the first tune that I'm going to play, I'm actually going to switch up the set a little bit. It's entitled Destiny. And this tune really resonated with me when he first played it. It's just so beautiful, and you can go to a different place. You know, imagine what you want. What is the destiny when you acquire all these things? How do you interact with different people? How do you view the world now that you're looking through a different lens? And that's what this tune says to me. It's, yeah, you'll like it. It's Kamau. Yeah.

0: Yes. Kamau.
1: I just want to say something really quickly that we have plans, Nick and I, you don't even know about this, but there is a video of him performing that in studio, shot by our dear friend David Max Steinberg, that is going to appear on Theron.live very soon. So that's another reason to go to his site to see the work of David Max Steinberg.
0: Yes, indeed. Y'all give it up for Kamau. Beautiful song. Beautiful. Okay, actually, you have keep your mic, Kamau. I'm going to have you talk about this.

0: Putable skates. This next tune I'm going to play is called For Billy McCoy. And I'm going to have you talk about him. But this tune, I just love it. It's got a whole vibe on it. And it just shows we were able to work on this song together when I stayed at Kamau's house. And let me tell you, he said he's Gary B. 70. It took everything in me to keep up with this man. Oh my gosh, we're up working on music at like 2-3 in the morning, listening to stuff. He's playing, there, check out this chord. I'm like, wow, okay, I can't even think about this right now. But just a total genius, and it was just a joy to see his mind work and to still be so ahead of his just music's time. I mean, the harmonies that's in this would be considered modern or something, but yeah, I'd like you to talk about.
1: Okay, very quickly. So this song is called For Billy McCoy. Billy McCoy was a pianist from Detroit, about 5 years my senior, and sadly we lost Billy last year. He was a good friend of mine and really an inspiration, really kind of way beyond anything I could do pianistically. But as a teenager, I used to sit at his house and in a cloud of smoke of various kind, and I wasn't smoking, but and watch this man create and play incredible, incredible piano. And he was a constant student of the music. He studied with the great Claire Fisher, and he had great technique, great knowledge of harmony, and just one of those kind of eccentric geniuses who probably didn't do as much as he might have had he not been as eccentric as he was. But still, he left a great, great impact on me and many other younger musicians who went to his place to just sit and watch this man play. So this is For Billy McCoy.

bad song. That's a bad song. Okay, next we are going to move on to a very moodier song by Kamau that I've really found attractive. And he titled it Mawu's Dance. And at first it was titled The Sun Goddess. And after, you know, we had some conversations and things, he wanted to change the title. And this piece really spoke to me. It stretched me the most on the record to think more about painting a picture or telling a story. So yeah, let's see where it takes you all. Go with me on this journey. Every time I play it, it's like, you know, it can go anywhere. So we'll see what happens tonight.

Goodness, this has gone by rather quickly. We're almost at time, and I have one more piece to play, and it's a song that just expresses everything I feel right now for this whole experience of recording, getting to spend time with Kamau, being here with you all to play, and it's simply called Grateful. And that's how I feel right now, and I got a lot to be grateful about, you know, but I got these three little ones at home, which makes my wife, or my life, and my wife actually, super crazy. We're like, we're losing it. And this has been, this is actually, God, I tried to breeze by it. Yeah, we need help. But this is her first time being to California, and it's her first time being away from the kiddos for this extended amount of time, which has been about 5 days going on tomorrow. Look, everybody's looking, where she's at? Where she at? Go ahead and stand up. Y'all give her a hand. It's my lovely lady, Toni Louise Brown. And yeah, it's so nice to have her out here with me to share this experience too. And yeah, we miss our little ones. We actually can't wait to get back to see them. So, and we hope to bring them out here next trip. So, again, everyone, thank you so much. I'll be out there to talk to you, and yeah, I want to meet everybody, see what's happening in San Diego, all right? Thank you to Kamau, thank you to UCSD, everybody that helped with this project. It's meant so much, and I'm forever grateful. So here's this song.

Thank you all so much for coming out. You've been wonderful, San Diego. Thank you. I really appreciate it.

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That's Nelson Williams on the upright bass. I'm Jake Blunt. Thanks for having us.

like disco? Do you do much disco here in the loft? We have disco. Disco about dying painfully. Because folk music is what it is.

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Like little worms, they turn and crawl and gasp for every breath. Blessed Jesus sends his call and takes them to his rest. Thus the youth are born to die, the time is hastening on. Blessed Jesus rends the sky and makes his power.

Any fans of Sister Rosetta Tharpe out there? Yeah. We got a couple well-placed up here. There's a wonderful book about her you can read called Shout, Sister Shout by Gail F. Wald. I learned a lot about Sister Rosetta from. Sister Rosetta Tharpe was born in Cotton Plant, Arkansas, as part of the musically progressive Kojic Church denomination, which was progressive in the sense that they allowed instruments to be played during the services. The goalposts have moved significantly in the intervening decades. But, Sister Rosetta's mother, Katie Bell Newbin, was a preacher herself, a prophetess, and when Sister Rosetta was just a child, Katie decided to move both of them up to Chicago so that she could pursue her calling and maybe make some more opportunities for Rosetta in the process. Rosetta became known all across Chicago as this small child with a blazing smile and a guitar playing Pentecostal hymns, and you can still go to the church that they attended when she was just a small girl. The black community there built it brick by brick, floor by floor, over decades as they have raised the funds and found the time, because they wanted a building of their own that nobody had ever had before them and no one would ever have after. And when they put that second floor on, put the balcony in their sanctuary, Mahalia Jackson came and sat there and listened to the Pentecostals sing. Well, Sister Rosetta eventually moved to Miami after marrying a guy who turned out not to be worth the trip. But while she was there, she made quite a name for herself all across the city. People came from all over Miami, people who were not part of that congregation, people who were not part of that denomination, people who were Jewish, came to church to listen to Sister Rosetta Tharpe play these songs and rained money down on the stage during the services because they loved her music so much. You are free to engage in historical reenactment if you so choose. Eventually, Sister Rosetta upgraded her life in all kinds of ways, left that man behind, and went up to New York City and got picked up by a place called the Cotton Club. Anybody know about the Cotton Club? Yeah. It was a real weird place, launched a lot of historic and noteworthy careers, but had the strange trait of being a venue that specialized in black music where black people could not go to listen to said music. Nonetheless, many of our late greats found their beginnings there, Sister Rosetta Tharpe among them, and she eventually became a worldwide sensation. She traveled all over the world playing these Pentecostal hymns on the electric guitar in nightclubs, which was about as controversial as you would expect, all the more so because she was on tour with her lover, Marie Knight, and that queer black woman invented rock and roll. This is one of our favorite songs of hers. It's called Didn't It Rain?

0: Hello, San Diego. How you guys doing out there? Nice. So this is where I just do the public service announcement. Public service announcement. So I did some calculations. Over the last 2 weeks, I recently just moved back to my homeland, which is Louisiana, particularly New Orleans. Amongst that and this turn tour, I have driven over 3,264 miles over the last 2 weeks, which is enough miles that I could have driven from California to England. But that's just an excuse because I can't talk tonight. But anyway, firstly, we play string band music, which means that tuning is just a part of what we do. It used to be that you would just have to listen to that for X amount of minutes, and me stalling with historical facts just became a much funner way of spending the time. So Greco-Roman society, civilization, that's my specialty. And there's many reasons for that. And one of my favorites is that almost all of that information we get from them is from historians who are all by themselves also removed from their subject matter by sometimes hundreds of years. But then also they are our best sources because like their sources don't exist anymore. So, you know, you go with what you get. My particular favorite one is named Senatonus. His book is called The 12 Caesars. Great book. It's called The 12 Caesars, but I want to make sure you guys know it's not the 12 emperors because Julius Caesar was not an emperor. He was at best a dictator. That is my trivia for you. If someone says, hey, Julius Caesar, the emperor, they're absolutely wrong and you should shame them about it. But with Senatonus, what I love about his history is that they're factual about, you know, things that happened in his life. They follow certain battles, you know, important key points. But the best part is that he's a gossip. He reads like the most gossipy bitch you have ever seen. And it's great because, you know, the same guy who's out here praising Tiberius for like quelling a rebellion in Illyria is also just like, yeah, you know, at one point he just left Rome for a couple years, went to the island of Capri with a bunch of young men, and, you know, he hung out there until conspiracy made him come back and do his job. And, you know, you can't make that up. That's just history. It's just history.
1: Nelson Williams.

song that comes from Tidewater, Virginia, where my family's from. It's called My Way's Cloudy. So here's your part. Send the ancients down. Your turn. Send the ancients down. Now back down. Send the ancients down.

some of you heard this like a few minutes ago, but we're gonna do one new for you. This is called Once There Was No Sun. I learned from Bessie Jones and the Georgia Sea Island Singers.

This is another song from Virginia. Are there any Virginians out there tonight? Yeah? One? Hey. Where are you from? Charlottesville. Okay. Well, this one's from State Penitentiary. I'll let you guess what it is they do there. My family's from Smithfield. Any fans of a Smithfield ham or other Smithfield pork products? One. I can't tell if San Diego's a ham town. I haven't been here long enough. You never know in California if it's a ham town or not. This one was recorded back in the 1920s from a guy named Joe Lee. And as far as I know, Joe and one other person in Danville, Virginia were the only two people to record it back then, and I'm the only person to have recorded it recently. I found the song, spent 3 days holed up in my office trying to figure out what to do with it, and wound up playing all the parts except the bass and sending it off to my friend, who's a bass player, to play the bass and to mix it, and then send it off to the label and yada yada. It is now my top stream song. It has been the whole time. Spotify picked it as one of the best blues songs of 2022. They probably paid me $4 for it. And we had this very surreal experience of going to play this festival in Denmark called Roskilde, which is like Danish Coachella. Like, the headliners were Lil Nas X, Lizzo, and Kendrick Lamar. And then there was us. Very strange. I don't know how they heard about us, but we had a good time. And surreal experience was putting on the beat for this song that, again, people here haven't even heard, right? I'm the only modern recording of this song. And all these, like, 6-foot-tall blonde Danish people lost their minds and sang every word with us. And it's really nice to know that this attempt at resurrection is succeeding in some way, shape, or form. Even if in Denmark. I don't know why it resonates so much, but I'm glad it does. I'd like to donate this one to Elon Musk.

That's Nelson Williams back there on the bass, everybody.

song comes from one of my favorite recordings of a man named Hudie Leadbetter, better known as Leadbelly. And it's this old WNYC broadcast that you can find online. It's pretty stellar. And my favorite song from that is not actually the one we're about to play for you. It's one where it's just Leadbelly and his guitar, and he's just testifying for like 5 minutes about flapjacks. He's just

It's gonna come to me when the song is over. Anne Graham. There she is. Anne Graham. Who I spent a little bit of time looking into to try and figure out where she was from, what she did, who she was. Found

lot of time learning these old songs. I know that this is not news for people who were here for the talk earlier, but there's a lot more of us now. I want to share some of that. We all come out of this community, the old-time string band community, where we spend a lot of time listening to old recordings of dead people we've never met, and that's where we learn most of our music. It's a very strange and antisocial way to learn music for people who like to hang and jam so much, but it's what we do. And it struck me at a certain point how strange it is that we've accepted it as authentic historic practice to learn

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They like to say we are our ancestors' wildest dreams, and I have to say, what are our dreams? Because the world is a mess,

I'm fighting for a ceasefire in Gaza where there is no longer a functioning hospital. The world is full of terrible things, and it's our job to make it all better. Democracy does not just mean we have elections, it means that we are in charge, and it's time to take the reins back because the world is on fire.

right, we're back again. 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I like to say I spend a lot of my time pondering, like, what's the purpose of history? Why do we continue studying all these old documents? Why do we

0: paladins? Why do people still write books about this, even though we're talking about things that people have obviously talked about hundreds and hundreds of thousands of times over? That's, again, a very funny thing to say to a person who's about to spend a lot of their life reading a bunch of things people have done over and over again to become a doctor. No offense, Jake. but I was talking to someone at last night's show, particularly about the Greco-Roman world, and there's just something some people might find depressing. I find it beautiful that there's bits and sparks of humanity that seems to be dropped in so many different eras of life, no matter like how far removed you are, which in case for Greco-Roman stuff is like almost 2 to 3 millennia. There's parts of that art, parts of that literature that still connects with like even the very different lives we all live today. I remember I was in class once, we were reading the Aeneid, which the Aeneid is nothing more than a fan fiction written by Virgil. Fight me about it. Truly it is. It is just the Odyssey and the Iliad put together, not written as well as a glory project to Augustus. Again, fight me about it. But within it, one of my favorite parts is chapter 4. It's Dido Aeneas, and particularly classes, we call this the cave scene. If you aren't familiar with it, Dido like basically takes Aeneas, who is sad, broke, and like about to basically die, says, wow, how about I take care of you and then say, hey, I'm in control of arguably the most important kingdom in the Western Mediterranean. This is all yours if you want to hang, which is a good deal. And he, in some ways or another, agrees to it and then says, actually, no, I want to go out and do my own thing. I have to do X, Y, and Z, and you're just not a part of that. Which people still break up in very similar ways. Like, I got to do my thing. You have to do your thing. My thing isn't your thing. But you promised me this. Well, did I really say that? Was this actually a relationship? This is more of a situationship when you really think about it. And again, the cycle kind of continues. And I think that's some of the beauty of so much old literature and things is that, you know, even back then, we were still figuring out, man, what are we?
1: Professor Nelson, everybody.
0: I will never be that because I will not sell my soul to higher academia. No offense,
1: are you calling
0: university.
1: Me soulless? You're fired.
0: Okay.
1: That's the fifth time I fired Nelson.
0: And yet, I'm always back.

I know what you're doing. Anybody who's on TikTok knows what he's doing. I'm gonna play one called Live Humble. And this is a fun one. I have this set of friends that I write to and send songs to when I finish them, just to make sure that they're actually good, because you know when you make all your music alone in your bedroom, there's no one to tell you when your ideas suck. So I have a little beta group that I send things out so they can tell me if it sucks. And one of those is a very dear friend of mine since childhood, who's from Santa Cruz originally, and who's Jewish, which means that they sometimes give me feedback on these old spirituals that a Christian person would not, which is very valuable.

Thank you so much, everybody. It's Augustus Tritch, Nelson Williams, I'm Jake Blunt. Thank you so much for being here. This is an old fiddle tune. Gonna end where we began. This is one that I learned from a recording of a guy named Jimmy Driftwood, who grew up in western Arkansas, and learned this from two indigenous musicians who, based on some context clues he gave us, were probably Cherokee. It's called We're Gonna Hunt the Buffalo.

Thank you, everybody. Augustus Tritch, Nelson Williams, and Jake Blunt. Thanks so much to everyone on the sound crew. Thanks so much to everyone here at UCSD in the loft. We really appreciate it. Thanks for sharing the last night of our tour with us.

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There's a lot I want to tell you about. So I'm going to move through a lot of slides fairly quickly, because one of the things that's really come to us, particularly after we established the Rights Lab, was how, and this sounds a little bit like a recent film, everything was everything all at once, all the time, everywhere, and all completely linked together. We began to look out across our space, looking at contemporary forms of slavery, and realize, oh my goodness, this has powerful ecological environmental impacts. Oh my goodness, this is actually tied up with religious expression for a whole number of violent and conflictual groups. Oh my goodness, this is linked to women's empowerment in different parts of the world. And also, as we already knew, but we found out in much more detail, it was linked into all sorts of supply chain issues that very much come into also moral questions about trade and like that. So I'll just say that the Rights Lab, we've been very fortunate over the last 5 years to build up something called the Rights Lab, which is a research institute

focusing simply on contemporary forms of slavery. And we've now reached about 80 researchers based within the Rights Lab, all working on contemporary forms of slavery, but in different teams. And you'll see what some of those different teams have actually done, because I don't know how to operate satellites, but we have a whole team that does. Now, this will be the most wordy slide you have to look at, but it's just to repeat what I said a second ago about there's an intersectionality. I have to say, when I started working on contemporary forms of slavery, I was seen as a niche of a niche, probably of another niche. And now we're beginning to realize you can't lift a rock hardly anywhere in the world without finding some linkages that have to do with how it fits into the politics, how it fits into the economy, how it fits into the environmental issues and so forth. So I wanted to just warn you that I'm going to be shooting around in different directions, but also trying to put it all together in the same basket. Now, one of the things, though, you may not know about contemporary slavery is that the cost of acquiring a person into slavery today is at its lowest point in human history. I have a little note here at the bottom because Winthrop Jordan taught here for many, many years, and then he and I became great friends after his retirement. And he helped me bring together, he was a historian, a lot of the fundamental data that we use to come to understand what was the economic value of people in slavery in the past. And fundamentally, we had to use things like oxen because there wouldn't be monetary numbers that we could compare and understand, but an ox is an ox is an ox, and you are able to usually find out what oxen were worth at different times. And as you can see, in the past, the cost of acquiring a person into slavery on average would be something like 2 oxen, 4 oxen, 8 oxen, and then when you get to 1850, where we can turn it into 1850 U.S. dollars, it was still something like 4 to 6 oxen for a normal average male agricultural worker, person who had been being enslaved, who were going for about $1,200 on the market, which in today's money is $46,000. But now look below, and you begin to see that in the Côte d'Ivoire, I've literally seen a young man, very much like an agricultural worker in the Deep South before the Civil War, but changing hands in a market in the Ivory Coast for $40. I've seen girls going for more in Thailand, but that's because they were being used for commercial sexual exploitation, and the profits, as you can see, were obscene, 8,000% profit per year on that purchase price. I want to show you a little picture of where the people are, where the density of slavery around the world as well. This is the fundamentals, the sort of foundational things. Notice that, the colors are high into the darker, lower into the yellow. But the key point here is that you notice there are no blank countries that don't have a shade. When we began to build the Global Slavery Index back in 2012, 13, 14, and we were actually able to collect information on countries all over the world and also build statistical estimation for some countries where we couldn't get direct figures as well, we began to realize there were no countries without slavery. And I used to actually stand up and say, well, Iceland, you know, it doesn't. And then I said that once in a talk, and there was a woman who put her hand up and said, I'm a member of the Icelandic parliament, and we have it too. And I realized it really can be everywhere. There's something like 40 million to 45 million people in slavery. That's our best estimations at the moment around the world, and that's a very conservative estimation. But you can see that the densities are in those places that you might expect, poorer places, places with looser governments, or places where law enforcement doesn't necessarily work as well as it might, places where there's a tremendous amount of environmental possibility for criminals as opposed to just other types of possibilities. But if you chart the cost of people over time, you actually get this chart. So this is also where Wynn Jordan had helped me to work all the way back to 2000 BC and figure out the

the value of people over time. And you can see that it varies along in terms of something like 40,000, 50,000, 30,000, and so forth over a long time. And then an exact reflection of the dramatic increase in the global population in my lifetime, in our lifetimes, we see this complete

good example of that. So this is in Nepal. They're poor kids from a rural background. Their parents have a little farm space. And a man shows up one day who seems nice and who seems well-dressed, and he says, you know, we need some boys to help us do some hauling, and we can take good care of them, and we'll give you a little bit of an advance on their wages, and we'll keep them fed and so forth. And it's a terrible decision for a family to make, and especially for a mother, I think, to make, and to say, can I let this boy go, and can I trust these men? But we certainly need food. We certainly need income. We're in dire straits in terms of poverty. And so they let them go, but the problem is that once they leave, they're never seen, very often never seen again. The lies of the person who's lured them away, the tiny amount of cash that they've handed over, and I mean a tiny amount of cash, and they use them as beasts of burden. You know, in Nepal, there aren't roads in a lot of the mountains. It's all pathways up and down. And they carry these big chunks of stone. Some of these will be used for tombstones. Some of these will ultimately might end up on a kitchen countertop, even in the United States. And you can see the pathways sort of snaking down into the deep valleys between the Himalayan mountains. But here's the key thing that's both horrific but perfectly demonstrates the disposability of contemporary people in contemporary slavery. They fall down, these boys. They carry their own weight in stone, and they go down rocky paths, and they fall down into ravines or into gullies. And when the people who are driving them come along, they go down to them and they take the stones off, but they leave the boy. And they leave the boy because medical care for the broken leg or whatever it is exceeds significantly the cost of simply acquiring another boy. So they retrieve the stone but leave the boy. It's a disposable input. And that's one of the key differences of today, is that people in slavery in the past were significant capital purchases. These today are very likely to be much more like a styrofoam cup, the sort that you take and you use and you drink from, and then you crumple it up and you toss it away, because it's disposable. Now, of course, we wouldn't do that in California now because we're all eco-friendly, but you understand what I'm getting at with that. So there's a paradox with this, right? And that is, one is that we've reached this point of disposability in the economic value of people in slavery. And of course, it's up and down across the population of people in slavery. But the other part of it is that with the population now past 8 billion, the 45 million in people who might be in slavery in the world is actually just 0.5% of the global population. There were times in human past when you might have been at 10%, 20%, 30%. And particularly in some of the great slave spaces, right? If you think about the American South before the Civil War, where you've got millions of people in slavery and millions of people who are enslaving them. But it's more almost a balance, right? It's about a one-third, two-thirds thing. But now, slaves with virtually no value, and in some ways, just this tiny part of the global population. And yet, and I want to apologize for this. This is my nerd. I get one nerd slide per talk. But, you know, here's, and I won't walk through them all. I just point out Human Development Index. You all know what that is. Negatively correlated with situations of slavery. The prevalence of all of these are measures between human development, free access to financial services, all the things that make societies work well have a strong negative correlation with the amount of slavery that occurs within them. So much, and which is also fascinating because they're such a small part of the populations. And yet, just their presence in higher levels as opposed to lower levels brings about something that is somehow pushing down on the economics and pushing down on the opportunity and so forth. So, I'm going to break this out now
and leave that big global nerdy part and start to narrow down a bit and

0: talk about different ways that this is manifested as we go along. One of them is about what happens at the global scale, particularly in terms of climate change. Now, this is a funny kind of factoid, but it's one that's also fairly powerful. So if we thought of slavery as being a country or a US state, in terms of population, it would be the size of Algeria, or it's about a few million more than the population of California. But it's not that much more than California.
1: Or Ukraine,
0: you're right. Ukraine is almost spot on with that. And if it were producing what we think it is, the United Nations works on this a lot and says that slavery crime generates about $150 billion a year into the global economy. But $150 billion a year is the GDP of Bulgaria, or to my mind, mind-blowing, is Arkansas has a GDP of $150 billion a year. I grew up in Oklahoma, and we had no time for people from Arkansas, and we never assumed that any of them had anything, but apparently they have $150 billion a year, even in Arkansas. So if slavery were a country or a state, it would be a small, poor state, but when we were able to begin the measurement of CO2 emissions, treating across all the slave-based operations of deforestation, of mining, of brick making, of burning of coal, burning of old tires to make bricks. I mean, as we began to pull together over a number of years, everything that we could find that would be slave-based work that would generate CO2 into the atmosphere. And remember, these are criminals who are doing this, so they don't follow the regulations of EPA. Right? They're not going there. It turns out that China and the United States, we know, put out a lot of CO2 into the air. But after those two, slavery is the third largest emitter of CO2 on the planet, if it were a country. So it's a small, poor country that is also the third largest emitter of CO2 in the world. Here's another chart of that. And you can see how it compares to the Russian Federation, to India, to Japan. Slavery, if you treated it as a country, is the third largest emitter of CO2. Now, nowhere near the United States, nowhere near China, because those are the big ones. But, and the thing that, when I first worked through all these stats and came to that conclusion, well, I have to say, when I first went through all these stats and came to that conclusion, I thought, I've done something terribly wrong. This can't be right. I can't have 45 million people in the world who are, in fact, the third largest emitter of CO2 because they don't even own factories, but they're involved in this work. And I actually, Bill McKibben and I used to be on a thing together, and I sent it all to him. He's the guy who started 350.org. He's one of the great environmentalists who measures this sort of thing. And I got his team to go through the whole thing, and they said, no, we get the same results, exactly the same results. And we were making conservative estimations because we're scholars. You don't go wild. We were working on the conservative side of it, and we got to this number. And I was, well, as we say where I live, I was gobsmacked. But I also knew I had one of the best factoids ever for putting the news out about it. Now, what are the things that happens is that we begin to realize it's not just CO2, which I'll come back to some CO2 in a minute, but it's a whole series of ways that contemporary slavery has these negative outcomes. Some are linked to CO2, some are linked to other types of environmental concerns, but some are linked to just sheer violence and conflict and disruption of economies and so forth. And a lot of them are driving this climate change as well. So here I go into some examples. This example looks at illegal deforestation and illegal fishing and species loss and child slavery, child rape, and then women shrimp workers who are caught up in sweatshops and held in sweatshops. But you'll see where all that fits together. Now, this is a satellite image from our satellite team. This is a photo from space of the UNESCO World Heritage Site of the Sundarbans

mangrove forest at the bottom of Bangladesh. So this is an enormous mangrove forest at the bottom of Bangladesh. It's really important because, you know, over here in the Western Hemisphere, we know the greatest carbon sink in our zone is the Amazon. But in all of Asia, the Sundarbans mangrove forest is the largest carbon sink, you know, the forest that sucks the most bad stuff out of the air and so forth. There shouldn't be anything in a picture of a UNESCO World Heritage Site except trees. But you can see there's something else going on here. And I was down there in canoes and working on this when I was working on the book about climate and slavery. And you can see what look like buildings and boats in that inlet. But those aren't buildings. Those are fish drying racks. And children, very like the children in Nepal, have been lured down from their families upriver above the Sundarbans. And people have gone to them and said, we know you have 12 kids, and we know you're having trouble feeding them all the time, but if you've got a 10-year-old boy or a 12-year-old boy, you can come with us. He can work seasonally in processing fish. And they bring them down, and then they disappear. And the parents often never see them again. And they work like this outside in fish guts in pretty horrific conditions. Up to 24 hours a day because they have to process the fish as fast as they can as it's coming off the boats. Sometimes they'll have a break, but sometimes the boats come on. And then they have to put them on these, what looked like buildings from the satellite, are actually these giant racks where they're cutting the fish and hanging them on the racks and so forth. And you can see some racks in the background that are stacked up to get more air and wind across them. And one of my colleagues, who is a very brave Bangladeshi photographer, actually got a picture of a modern-day slave driver beating children to get them to move faster on the racks. Now, I had the great good fortune to able to get with four of these boys who managed to escape, and I saw them the next day after they escaped. They literally put themselves under a giant pile of fish because they knew the person who had the boat. And when he went out, he covered it up. And they went back upriver, and I was able to get with them the next day. And one of the things that I talked to them about was what was it like, what was going on, and they talked about being beaten, they talked about how terrible the food was, they talked about being sexually assaulted. I asked them about their health, and they all said, well, you know, the worst thing was the diarrhea. They didn't have any other word for it, but they just said, you know, everybody had diarrhea. A lot of the time, several people died of diarrhea, whatever that meant exactly. And I said, well, okay, that's the worst, and then what about the next thing? What was the next most problematic health challenge that you had? And this was the thing that floored me, because every one of the children separately told me, boys separately told me, that they either knew or had watched as one of the other children were eaten by a tiger. Now, I know it's shocking, and yet I'm going to just loop back to point out that one of the reasons the Sundarbans is a UNESCO World Heritage Site is because it's the last free and open breeding ground for Bengal tigers. It's one of the last places that it's totally protected. And that when the criminals come in and cut down all the trees and push the prey animals and the tigers out of the space, the tigers can't just move because tigers are territorial. They'd have to fight another tiger. So they wait and they take the new prey animal, which has been offered to them, which is children. But I have to say, I was as shocked as you just were. And it still kind of haunts me about how that all works through. Now, one of the things that we were excited about in a weird, sad, but positive way is that after we were able to establish in the lab a team that works with satellite imagery, I went to that team and said, here's the place where I know, here's the GPS coordinates for one. Do you think can you help us find out what else is going on in the Sundarbans UNESCO World Heritage Site? And within a couple of days, they came back and they said, well, you're talking about the other seven camps, right? And I said, no, I've only ever

seen one. I've only ever been to one. I didn't know there were seven camps. They said, oh yeah, there's seven more. And we can tell you where they were over the last 20 years in all the satellite data. And we were able, with that, to begin to push the Bangladeshi government to at least tell them where the crime was and so forth. It, not much happened, because there's literally something called the shrimp mafia in Bangladesh, which has a very strong hold on the Bangladeshi government. And a lot of the shrimp that, also gets brought up through the Sundarbans goes into to local towns where almost all very poor women are given these jobs to vein and pack and all this stuff. And I've interviewed a lot of them, and they've been trying to organize as their labor, and they've been brutalized for trying to do that. But it ends up, and as it says, it ends up here. So, you know, the shrimp that some of us have eaten some shrimp lately, and 2.4 billion pounds of seafood that the United States imports, and 90% of the shrimp that comes into the United States comes from Southeast Asia, and which means a lot of it has to be coming from there as well. I'm going to jump to another one. This is about slavery's impact, but with illegal mining and brick making and illegal emissions and resulting species loss as well. So this is a picture of the red line. I appreciate red, green, colorblind is tricky. So if you've got it, I've got it a little bit. But the red line is actually the boundary of what's called the brick belt in India. And it's India, Nepal, Pakistan, and Bangladesh are all encompassed in that red line. It's a place where underneath the soil, there's a kind of clay that you can basically dig, pack, make it wet, shape it into bricks, fire it in open kilns of different sorts, and it supplies all the bricks for all of India, Nepal, a lot of other places like that. For a long time, we've understood about how families are lured into situations of debt, and then that turns into coercion, and that turns into fundamental types of enslavement. And it'll be the whole family, so the children are often shaping bricks out of mud, as well as the moms. Some of the men are doing more of the lifting and shifting and firing, but sometimes the children are doing it as well. And one of the things that, even while I had spent time in brick kilns all the way back in the 1990s, because they're a significant part of that first book that I wrote about slavery, and I was able to witness it all up close and even interview brick kiln owners about how they did what they did and why they did it the way they did it, we didn't understand, and we couldn't find out, how big was this industry? How many brick kilns were there? How is all this supplied? It's a kind of seasonal job, and how do they hold on to people afterwards? So another tiny bit of science was just that we used some crowdsourcing to train up a lot of, mostly university students, where go into this crowdsourcing space where they would learn how to identify the brick kilns in satellite images and be able to see one in a satellite image and then mark it in a way. Now, what they didn't know, they were very pleased to be able to do this work, but what they didn't know was that, in fact, we had a whole series of algorithms behind the scene, a machine learning. And it was learning how, from the crowdsource, they were teaching the ML. Some people call it AI, but we don't really have AI yet. But they were teaching the ML how to identify and see these particular things in the satellite imagery. And the point occurred that finally we were able to say, it learned, and then it said, I will now tell you and find you all the brick kilns in all of South Asia. So this was a nice piece in The Guardian about how that happened. And it said we were teaching an AI, but it was an ML. But here's the punchline. So every one of those yellow dots is a brick kiln. And we didn't know.
We knew where some brick kilns were, but we didn't know where they all were. So we now have a GPS coordinate for every one of the 55,387 brick kilns in Nepal, Bangladesh, Pakistan, and India. And since I've spent a lot of time in brick kilns, and I know you could at least say there's about 10 people on average in a situation of enslavement on brick kilns, that we're probably talking about 500,000 people who are caught up in that time of slavery. Now, this is just bricks, right? This is just bricks. So what's the problem? Well, one of the key problems is that there's no control over how they're fired and as well. So while the people are being treated very poorly, in fact, they're being caught up in slavery and worked in terrible situations, and it's very dangerous work because it's very easy to fall into the kilns and for a lot of things, but how do they fire them? They use old motor oil, they use old tires, and then a little bit of wood and other things that are not just carcinogenic, but are in fact regarded. In the United States, if you have a giant pile of old automobile tires and it catches fire, that's a grade one environmental disaster and it brings in the EPA, right? There, it's 55,000 chimneys all putting out incredibly sooty, dangerous, carcinogenic smoke and so forth. And also generating that kind of CO2 that seems to make it the third largest emitter of CO2 as an activity, right? One more of these. This time, illegal forest deforestation, illegal emissions, species loss, and so forth. So one of the areas that I first looked at in the Americas was in Brazil. This isn't in the Amazon. It's in the Pantanal, which is to the west of the Amazon. It's a lower kind of forest. It's not as rich and thick as the Amazon. But certainly when I was there, now getting on 20 years ago to see the first ones of those, they were cutting down these forests, these protected forests, illegally, of course. Criminals were doing this. They had rounded up sin terra, landless people who were able to trick into jobs and take out, and usually take them out at night so they wouldn't know where they were ending up in the woods. And then they would cut everything around them and make these clay ovens where they would convert the wood into charcoal. And in some ways, the thing that made me crazy was just the fact that it wasn't charcoal for barbecues. It was charcoal to feed the Brazilian steel industry, because Brazil doesn't have coke and the right kinds of coal to fire iron into steel. But you can use wood charcoal to do it, which to my mind, it'd be like chopping down giant redwoods to do barbecues or something like that. I mean, it'd be that kind of crazy. But that's where it was all going, and into the Brazilian steel industry. A satellite shot again, just to show you the bits they've cut, completely clear cut the forest, and the forest that's still there. And those little bumps are those clay-based ovens and so forth, that where they were turning it. Now, if you go back to that space now, there is no forest. There are vast areas of that part of the Pantanal have just been completely deforested. And it's all of kind of big plain now, of grassy plain and like that. And the steel industry there is still cranking away. If there's anything that's positive here, it's just that we're beginning to bring these techniques together so that we begin to say, okay, we can begin to see more of this and think about where to go to operate against it, because we can layer up both deforestation and other types of information as well. So that's Brazil, that's all of Brazil. And you can see where the Amazon is. It's that big blue bit at the top. And then if I zoom in, this isn't all of Brazil. This is just the Amazon. And you can see the bit that's green, and you can see the Amazon up there because it's kind of purpley, it's that big water course, the green bit. And then you can see the yellow bits. And the yellow bits are all the parts of the Amazon. This is a few years ago now, it's a bit worse now. But all the parts of the Amazon that are supposed to be inviolable, never touched, never cut, but have been cut.
So the yellow parts are the bits where it's slowly been encroaching inward and inward and inward and closer into the depths of the Amazonian basin. And you can sort of see how the

how the, I've drawn the red line so you can see how that's been marching ahead. But then we were able, because there's some amazingly good law enforcement in Brazil, even if they have a terrible time under a president like Bolsonaro, but they could link us to the GPS coordinates of murders and slavery cases, and the big blue dots means lots of slavery cases in one place. But you can see exactly how it operates, so that if you go inside the 2018 curve and you go up to the right, and you can see a big blue dot, that's more than 40 cases of enslavement, and you can see that it's surrounded by, I think it's 12 or 10 known murders. Now, what would have happened was that somebody would have rounded up Cimterra, offered them a job, taken them away at night, put them into that part of the forest, and begin to cut, because it was a good place to cut. And there was, might have been some special trees there that they wanted to take out that would be high-value trees. But one of the things that happened in those situations that happens almost all the time, is we're back to the disposability concept, is that they will literally often work them near to death. And then rather than leave them behind, or even worse, get away so that they might report, they just shoot them. So they shoot them and bury them in the forest. And then it's very hard to find. So the ones that we can see, that we know about, all of those blue dots and all of those red dots, we know that's a small fraction of what's actually happened in that space. And it goes into this. I mean, it's particularly surprised me when I learned how many types of plumbing fixtures come from Brazil. And that, you know, every day I may be touching steel that's been made from that kind of situation. Okay, I want to shift for a moment as I go into another example, but this isn't so much about the environmental side. It's about what's happening with what we're discovering is this very intense interaction between slavery and conflict. So slavery and child soldiers and genocide and sexual assault and in fact, in this case, the auction of young slaves. But I'll point out first that just in the last couple of years, we've taken the Uppsala World Conflict Database. If some of you will know that in Sweden they have this place where they record all the conflicts. And then we've brought a team of coders and researchers, and we said, okay, so for every single conflict that occurred between 1989 and 2016, we want to search every source that we can and see if there was any enslavement occurring in that conflict. I had been working in places like Eastern Congo, where I was seeing child soldiers on the ground. I was seeing child soldiers on the ground in Western Africa. I was seeing children who I was very concerned about in places like Pakistan. And we wanted to see, is there a clear linkage between what happens, particularly in these less, what they sometimes call low-intensity conflicts, which means not major wars carried forward by entire countries like Russia versus Ukraine, but small groups fighting each other in places. When we did that, and when we coded very conservatively, and we also built it into a contemporary slavery and armed conflict database, of which there were 171 conflicts in that time period, totaling 1,113 conflict years, because the conflicts last more than 1 year, so it comes to that. So we coded for all the different types of enslavement, if there were any, and I have to say, I was expecting to find it, but I didn't expect to find basically almost 90% of the conflicts involved enslaved either child soldiers or forced labor or sexual exploitation and forced marriage or human trafficking, which often involved the selling of people after they had been captured by an armed group. Now that was across all of the conflicts in the world, but I'm going to focus down just now on a particular one of those to really illustrate it. Now we're pushing the data backwards and we're pushing the data forwards, and we want to see what it's going to turn out to be if we look much longer. But in fact, if you look back in history, one of the things that I'm working on with a historian is a whole book, which will be about how conflict and slavery have been marching along hand in hand pretty much since the Bronze Age collapse, and it's pretty

clear how you do that. You know, Rome ran on slavery the way the United States runs on oil. And it was the fundamental foundation of that economy. The particular one I want to point to as an illustration is ISIS. And I don't know if you know the ISIS online magazine, Dabiq. And I have to immediately give you a health warning and say, don't go look it up yourself, because Homeland Security will come and visit you. But there are sometimes, usually at a university, a particular computer you can use to look at dicey websites owned by terrorist groups. So anyway, just don't just roll up and say, oh, let's see what's in Dabiq this week, you know. But notice the key article in this particular issue, the revival of slavery before the hour. Now, before the hour. In fact, that's a key code phrase for members of ISIS. Before the hour is the indication of the beginning of the process of the end of the world. So it's the cataclysmic, apocalyptic ending of the world as we know it and the reestablishment of the world as an ISIS Islamic state. Right. And the notion, and this is this code phrase, before the hour is, what are those signs that we're going to witness when we know the end of the world is nigh? Right. And one of them is about the revival of slavery. And it was interesting that that's exactly one of the things that they focused on in their work, strategically and tactically, very carefully, in bureaucratic ways, as, for example, and this is where we were able to get hold of captured ISIS documents from their invasion of the Sinjar area, where the Yazidis live. And we were able to analyze those for the things that I'm going to show you. But up at the top is where the Yazidis lived. The ISIS forces moved into that space. They actually had a religious, like, jury that worked carefully through. Before they invaded, they asked this religious jury of exactly who are these Yazidis and how should we treat them. Some thought they might have been lapsed Muslims. Some thought they might be something else. And at the end of the day, they said, no, they're mushrik, which means devil worshipers. So the only thing you can do with them is kill them. So they gave them that order. And they established a very systematic process where they entered all of the towns in that province. And then they began to immediately round up the entire population of each town. Early in the morning, they would surround them at night. And then you can see the outcomes according to their age and their gender. And notice that elderly women were separated, women that were thought to be past childbearing, they were separated, marched off somewhere else, and then they would all be killed and usually put into a mass grave. And likewise, men, mature men, were assumed to be dangerous, and they would be marched off to someplace else, and again, it would be a mass grave and a mass execution. But you can see what was happening with women and children. Boys were being sent into military training. Boys were being sent into other types of work. But particularly the thing that the religious committee said was okay was to remember that women aren't any equal to men, according to the way they see the world, and that once impregnated, they become carriers for ISIS. Right, they begin. This is it's a forced impregnation. As there's an amazing old article from quite a long time ago, but it was called "Forced Impregnation as Genocide," and it's about replacement through impregnation. Right, and you can see that there were all. I won't go into all of them, but you can see that there were some of the women were sold, some of them were auctioned in public auctions. Some of them were auctioned on online auctions. And this was one of the things that surprised us. We didn't understand this until after we captured the documents, that they were doing online auctions. And we also then discovered that a lot of the women who had really disappeared were the ones who had been purchased in online auctions and then shipped off to we don't know where. And their families don't know where. They're somewhere around the Middle East, probably.

but it's the part of the population that hasn't been found yet. So you can see, sold all the terrible types of things, given as gifts and so forth. And one of the things that was powerful about this was how we began to say, what was tactical about this and what was strategic about this? And we begin to also apply that same question to other types of conflict about, you can use it for the American Civil War. You can look back to what happened in the American Civil War and say, what was the tactical use of African Americans by the Confederacy? What was the tactical use of African Americans by the Union? What were the strategic things? Well, it was the strategy was on both sides. One was to hold on to it, so slavery, and the other was to maybe stop it, and then we'll get around to that later possibly kind of thing. But the point was, they were working it very clearly in both directions and working it to in ways that we are now coming under to understand that we hadn't really grasped before about the nature of this slavery within conflict becoming so much part of a genocidal approach. The other thing that we could tell from the internal documents is that they were making about $2 million a day by selling people that they had taken. And fascinating to me that in Arabic, the name of the person who was in charge was the Minister of Spoils. The Minister of Spoils. So I'll just point out that we've now launched a much larger study about genocide. And we've been looking at genocides across history. And one of the things that we've been watching is, where does slavery come into the genocide? And what we're finding is that if you look closely, it's hard to find a genocide that doesn't have extensive forms of enslavement as a parallel activity, right? As a parallel activity. The Second World War, everyone understands the genocide of the Holocaust, and we all understand 7 to 8 million people killed in that way. But we also know that there's about 10 to 12 million people who were caught up and used as slave labor in the same time period, and that there was an overlap between them. And the slave labor of the Second World War doesn't get quite the attention that the Holocaust, for good reason, I'm not trying to make it into a fight, but when you look back, it turns out we're finding more. So we're trying to learn about that and try to understand that in the same way that we're trying to look at something that we're starting to call World War Zero. When we started to think about the processes of conflict and enslavement and genocide, and when we look across this, and I appreciate I'm out on a limb here and all the historians are going to kick me in the shin later, but we look at this and say, this 1492 to 1900 period, that's not like a bunch of Indian wars. That's not a bunch of just slave trading. This is a Euro invasion of the Western Hemisphere. And we're saying it needs to be thought of in that way for a while so we can see the big picture. And there's been a recent book called The Other Slavery from someone at California Davis, which is powerful because he's written about and exposed what the Spanish were doing over that entire period and into the American. So we've been also coding up something we call the Euro Invasion Conflict Database, right? And one of the things that I'll just point to is that we've been turning up things like this. Documented genocidal massacres, and this is just the ones in California. Right. Now, these aren't vast numbers unless you're one of the dead people, it's pretty important to you, but these were significant numbers for the indigenous people who were living in California at the time. And as we work through and say, okay, was this just a conflict or was this a battle? No, actually, this was a massacre. And was this a massacre that was just an accidental battle that turned into a massacre? Well, no. And the reason why we can call it a genocidal massacre is because before it occurs, the governor, the lieutenant governor, the local mayors, the preachers are making clear genocidal statements saying, we have to kill all of them. I mean, it's there in their newspapers. It's there in their political records. And you say, okay, so that's an exterminationist approach, right? This isn't just a fight. It's not just a fight. It's this. And then on the side, slavery as well. Now, here's a couple of things I'm just going to throw out to say this is where we're

we're headed next. One of the things is that we're finding a lot of linkages between conflict groups who are also very religious and are also very much involved, usually in not just the suppression of women, but also in things like child and forced marriage. So, you know, all of these groups, you may not know that all of these groups, but they're all kind of as bad as each other. And they all are very clear about they're acting from a religious basis. And that religious basis somehow enables them, makes possible for them, gives them the justification, the religious and spiritual justification, to not just kill, but also to enslave, and also to have this total control, especially over women and girls. And we're beginning to try to understand, we want to try to break this apart. And strangely, there's actually now, if you know the Templeton Foundation, which is a very odd outfit I hope no one's here from there, but they're a pretty strange outfit. But they're actually now very interested in supporting research that looks at the, in a sense, the negative impact of religion. And they find this a bit interesting. Right. So can we reduce or end slavery in the current global emergency? After all those horrible things that I've told you, can I even raise this question? And the answer, the short answer is yes, if a whole lot of positive things happen and we take certain actions, and we actually know the likely cost, and we also have some proven methods of liberation and reintegration that have worked out over the last 20 to 30 years. And we also know from other economic studies that that almost every time you bring a group to freedom, there's what we call a freedom dividend. The economic activity always increases, and the economic turnover always increases. So a couple of those. This is one that I know well. 25 years ago, I was in northern India. I was in villages where they were in hereditary forms of collateral debt bondage slavery, which I appreciate is a long name, but they were in hereditary slavery, families in small villages. And working with local NGOs, we found a way to bring these villages to freedom. But it actually involves a kitchen, cooking school meals, injecting a school into the village. It takes 3 years for it to happen. But at this point, the NGO that I work with, which is a California-based one called Voices for Freedom, 50 schools in villages with hereditary slavery, 5,000 lives. And here's the fascinating thing, because we've been able to do really tight economic costings, $195 per person to bring them from slavery to freedom. $195, right? Now, things are cheaper in India, right? Especially cheaper in Uttar Pradesh. But, you know, you multiply that up and we're still not into crazy numbers, right? We also know that carbon credits, which are debatable, I totally understand that carbon credits are a debatable situation. But if you took the simplicity model of carbon credits and you actually said in places like Brazil, you've been forced to cut this forest. We will now pay you to replant this forest, and we will bankroll this by selling a carbon credit. And we're going to do mixed forests, not monoculture, but we're going to try to put the Amazon back the way it used to be. We know that if you multiply up just what we know about the deforestation using slavery, is that it would be the carbon credits at the normal rate today of carbon credits would be more than enough to pay for the costs of bringing people out of slavery around the planet. So it estimates, we think it would be about $27 billion that you could do from all the forests that are being cut by people in slavery, if we could go there, right? But what we think we know is about $23 billion, right? Is what, if you amortize it across all of the different levels of slavery around the world, it's about $23 billion would cost, we think it's around $500 per person. Much more in the United States, $5,000 to $10,000, but in northern India, $195, so you know it begins to average up. But if you add up what all the anti-slavery groups and all the governmental budgets are for this around the world, you get to $400 million a year at most.
So that means 58 more years, but we don't have 58

0: 58 years, and of course people live and die in slavery in 58 years, and then we have to do that somehow before the ecological collapse, which the people in slavery are pushing along by through deforestation and so forth. So this is where we are on the planetary boundaries. Every place you see red is a place where we've already crossed a line as a global population to create a situation of danger, of ecological and environmental danger. And we know that the yellow zones are the places where they're still expanding, but they're not contracting. They're all expanding. So that just takes us to this fundamental thing that I'll finish with and say there's a very interesting set of scenarios which I find myself, and I'm like a congenital pathological optimist. I'm a very optimistic person, but I find them worrisome. Very worrisome, because we as a public, we're thinking about the disasters, there's some kind of cold, wet river that's flowing over us now, and we're all supposed to worry about that, but in fact, we've got to think big and get away from this disaster snowball and like that. What are these scenarios? Well, I'll start with the worst one, right? The Paleocene-Eocene thermal maximum model. So this was like millions of years ago on planet Earth, but it was a time when CO2 began to increase very dramatically over a pretty long period of time. And it led to a situation where the mean temperatures went up between 5 and 8 degrees centigrade, to the point that doesn't seem like a lot, but half the life forms in the oceans died. And during that time period, huge areas of the Earth began to be deserts. Antarctica lost its ice. I mean, it was a very dramatic alteration in the entire ecosystem of the planet. It's just that we're now moving our CO2 up the ladder faster than happened in the Paleocene-Eocene period. Right, so we're actually moving much more quickly in that direction, and to the point that some of the people in this room might actually see some of that start to happen. Or we could have these anthropogenic impacts all over the world create problems for us, whether in conflict or in the environment or in business or ignoring it and not letting us worry about where our shrimp comes from or like that. And it tends to, all of that tends to underfund and delay and halt all anti-slavery activities. That's the business as usual model, because that's where we are right now. Or we could actually say, what if we were to invest in anti-slavery in those specific activities which are actually dramatically altering ecological and environmental factors? So if you stop people destroying the forest, that's a great move. If you get the same people to replant the forest, that's even better. Or you stop the brick making in the way that it's occurring and the CO2 drops very dramatically, we could actually pause the CO2 rise perhaps for some years or something like that. I'm hoping we might go for scenario 3. I'm not quite sure how we make that happen. There's political scientists here who I'm sure have figured that all out ahead of time. So I'll just say, and we're going to have questions, I think, as well, but thank you. Thank you very much.
1: Well, thank you very much, Kevin. That was not only thought-provoking, but eye-opening. We will have questions now. In order to have questions, I'm going to ask for the assistance, but I also want to just recognize and thank our wonderful partner in the Graduate Division who, more than anyone else, makes this event happen, which is Jane Fink.
2: Thank you for your presentation. On one of the slides, you mentioned hereditary slavery and how like a method in resolving slavery out of areas was like through targeting like these villages that were experiencing hereditary enslavement. Could you please elaborate on what that means and what that process?
0: Part?
2: Yeah, and what the process looks like.
0: Yeah, it's fairly simple. We're talking here about a very large area of northern South Asia, but so Uttar Pradesh, which is a state.

0: But you know, it has 750 million people in it, just one state. But so it's a big rural area, and but it's also happening in Nepal. It's also happening in Pakistan. Fundamentally, it's almost always the first part of the mechanism is there's a cultural or defined difference between the groups. So a local landowner who's like the big daddy in the area, and then there are these groups who are not even on the ladder of the Indian caste system. There are people who are off the bottom, so like Coles and others who are tribal, often referred to as tribals. Those, quite a few generations ago, would have been promised jobs. They would have been brought in to work in, say, an agricultural setting or possibly a mine or even a deforestation project or like this. But this could be, we could be talking about 80, 90, 100 and more years ago. And the people who bring them in say, you can build a hut, we can give you food, and so forth. But dang, you know, they never pay their debt. This is advanced to them as a debt. And they're illiterate, and they can't keep read the records anyway. And the local landowner, who's a Brahmin or someone else at high caste and has the police on their side, just simply keeps saying, sorry, you still haven't made it. You're just going to have to stay on. Now, because they can't leave their community, within a generation or two, they lose any sense of what it could be like to live in a situation of mobility, of freedom, right? They have no sense of freedom of movement and very little of even temporality. They have a sense of the present. They must live in this present because they don't really have a future. They don't even understand their past very well. So that's why it's called hereditary collateral debt bondage slavery, because they offered themselves as collateral against a debt. Well, actually, it was great-great-grandfather who did that. But there's plenty of written about that particular type of enslavement. If you want to, I can tell you some sources later. How's that? Yeah. Yes, sir.
1: This was bracing, sobering. Have you had any, have you made any effort to deliver this roadshow to any of the parliaments or congresses or executive branches or consortia of governments or you name it anywhere? Has it gotten any traction anytime you've delivered it? And has anybody done the math? I mean, when you do the math and you say, basically, for $23 billion, we could wipe out a whole ton of this, maybe all of it. You know, it would take us some time, but all we have to do is put the money aside and plow ahead. Has anybody actually said, well, we would be happy to cut a channel to make that happen? You just bring the money, or you just bring the this or that. Is there any effort going on to instrumentalize all of this?
0: The short answer is, in the most meager ways, if at all. There was a moment, and again, I think it might have been 20 years ago, when I was talking in Seattle and I talked about that $23 billion, or it might have been $19 billion at that point, because it was 20 years ago. And there was someone in the audience, because it was Seattle, who said, you know, I could do that. I could pay for that. You know, yeah, it wasn't Bill Gates. It wasn't Bill Gates. But, you know, who actually said, well, we could do that. Now, I will say that particular person went on to bankroll a foundation, which has been bankrolling work that's been at the right level and doing the right kinds of things. But not at the scale that we really need. It really needs to be governmental scale, doesn't it? And yeah, have I talked to, I mean, Bill Clinton held my books up at the Global Initiative and said, read this guy's books and we're gonna make this happen, and bing, bang, bomb. And I'd come and help planning the initiatives and all this kind of stuff. And even George Bush was barely on side, you know. I'm not sure he totally understood it when I talked to him about it, but he, you know, he seemed like he wanted to do something. The government in Norway, I've worked with them closely for a long time now, and they do great things, but they're only Norway, right? You know, they can't do the big stuff in the same ways. And it becomes a political issue that fades in and fades out. And slaves don't vote. And if you're aware of what's going on in the UK right now, where the Conservatives are actually trying to shut all doors for immigration and refugee status, they're actually creating a situation that a lot of us are screaming about, because if they do

0: that, it will actually be a gift to human traffickers. Because they say, if someone comes here and then applies under, we have something called a Modern Slavery Act that I helped write in Parliament, right? And we have this mechanism called the National Referral Mechanism where you can say, I've been brought here in slavery, I need to enter this system and I'm gonna go down this pathway and I'm gonna be taken care of. It'll shut the door to that. This new law, the Tories say they were gonna pass this law, they're gonna end that. Throw the law out, throw out the anti-slavery law. And we're gobsmacked and don't know where to go with this. I mean, it's like being under Trump in a weird way because it's like just the opposite end. And so we're fighting at the minute, for example. So there's people moving backwards, right, as well as the people who move forwards. No, and I, you know, maybe it's down to me. Maybe I'm good, but I'm not good enough, right? You know, maybe if I was Frederick Douglass as opposed to me, right, I could actually move people in the way I would like to have done. Or maybe we just haven't quite hit that tip-over point. But every time there's another crisis, many of them are things that we really need to think about, like global warming, and need to focus on as well. Then you say, well, do I get everybody in the world out of slavery, or do I try to reduce CO2, or you know what? It's a tricky situation, and I'd love your ideas if you can help us figure out how do we mobilize this in a way that goes as big as it needs to. We've worked on that for years. It's gotten a lot bigger, but it's still not the Red Cross. You know, it's still not Save the Children or something like that. I don't know if that really answered, but yeah. Yes, ma'am.
1: Good start. Thanks.
2: Thank you. I hope the answer to this is not obvious, and I'm just not seeing anything, but I realize that in the United States it was very yellow, you know, a pale yellow for indicating the level of slavery, human slavery. But can you tell me, like, how does it come down in the United States? Like, what does it look like here in ways that we may not have thought of?
0: Yeah. I certainly can do. And one of the things I'll tell you, though, is that yellow color does not include what happens in the prison system. Okay? I wish I could, but I can't get clear. It's very interesting that because prisons are now owned and run by corporations, they go under business privacy law. And so you cannot get at the actual internal records of prisons anymore. When I moved out of America a long time ago, I'd worked in prisons. And you could actually, they were government entities, so you could ask for government response. So I, you know, when people ask me, you know, is that state-sponsored slavery in the prisons in the United States? And all I can say is, you know, if it walks like a duck and it quacks like a duck, it's probably a duck. But I can't actually, no one will let me dissect that duck to make sure it's a duck, okay? To be totally academically precise about it. In terms of the other, there's a significant amount of enslavement in the directions of agriculture, or even construction. After the big hurricanes down in New Orleans and Louisiana, they stopped a lot of the trafficking of human beings, mostly women, into commercial sexual exploitation, enslavement into commercial sexual exploitation, because that party town of New Orleans had a lot of that going on. But after the hurricane wiped it out, that all stopped, and it all began to be replaced by people from South America and Central America, and some from India, and some from Pakistan. They were brought in for demolishing all the broken buildings and rebuilding and all this kind of stuff. Some of that came to federal, right? Pretty much, almost anything you can think of where you could hide a person away. So we know that there are Chinese gangs from certain state provinces of China, for example, that move people over and put them in the backs of restaurants and put them into brothels and put them into these other, so you've got that kind of work as well. So, you know, I've actually, when we wrote The Slave Next Door, which was about, I wrote that with a co-author, which is about all the types of slavery in the United States, you know, we actually found a case in a circus, right? People who had been lured into this situation and enslaved in a traveling circus in the United States. I mean, that's a weird and strange one, but it kind of rolled and rolled. It's like if you poke and

look and pull the curtains back, you can find it a lot of places, in a lot of different things. But you know which ones it'll be. It'll be the dirty, dangerous jobs, right? And some of these are exacerbated by U.S. government policies. So I don't know if the law is still exactly like this, but it was when we wrote that book, is that there was

0: right? A completely different system, right? And you could end up, you would be brought with people saying, oh, this is a nanny, but you could do anything you liked with them. Almost no protection. So it's a big country, and there's a lot of entrepreneurial people who aren't nice, right? Mm-hmm. What's another question? What? Okay.
1: Thank you for the lecture. You talked about the slave women who were deveining fish. Mm-hmm. Are these national governments not acting on slavery because the institution of slavery in their countries are profitable for them? And do you think that international organizations like the UN could help with this?
0: Well, the short answer is yes. That was in Bangladesh in particular, and in Bangladesh, there is literally a thing that I don't know how to say it in the Bangladeshi language, but they call it the shrimp mafia.
2: Yeah.
0: There's so many billions and billions of U.S. dollars that flow in on shrimp and fish into Bangladesh that the government now is in the pocket of these basically mafias, and there's a lot of reasons why they won't like that to happen. When we first found the fish camps. I worked with the person who was the State Department's ambassador on human trafficking. And he flew to Bangladesh and talked to the prime minister and said, look, here's the photographic evidence, and here's the locations, and here's this, and here's that. And he said, oh yeah, that's really bad. We'll do something about that. And they did nothing except threaten and expel some of my colleagues, some of the people I'd worked with there, who they said, you need to leave the country right away unless you want to get hurt. I mean, it was it's that kind of mess, right? So there are parts of, while people in slavery get very little, and sometimes they're working on things that actually don't sell for much money, or if anything, like a brick, there's areas where it's very lucrative and very mean and soprano type people, right? You know, real mafias. Are built around it and are not going to open up a way for people to get in there. And it would take tremendous power. The UN doesn't have that power. You know, it's sad but true. I worked in the UN for a while in the anti-slavery and anti-trafficking part of the UN in Vienna. And the best we could do was talk, and push things very slightly. But it's one of the best ideas in the history of people, the UN, but it's pretty puny in terms of what it can actually accomplish. Yes, sir.
3: Thank you. This is really an amazing talk. I'm glad I made it out here today.
0: I'm glad you did too.
3: One of the things that I was a little bit late, so maybe I missed some of the beginning part of this, but there's clearly a connection between the lives that we live and the existence of slavery as you've described it. Across the board, I mean, from what we eat to how we decorate our bathrooms, our kitchens,
0: yeah.
3: You know, those slabs on the back of those boys don't go into their homes, they go into ours. So, you know, what are your thoughts about, rather than finding the odd billionaire that's willing to throw billions of dollars at it, getting a billion people to throw $1 at it by saying no? I mean, no to not a proposition coming from there, but no to some of the propositions in our own culture about how we live, about what we need to have to feel happy and successful and whatever, you know, within our cultural milieus. Any thoughts on that?
0: Well, one of the first thoughts is, of course, we don't have to stop enjoying a lot of things that we do enjoy, even in our obscenely rich lives compared to the rest of the world, because not all of those things are coming from the hands of people who are caught up in slavery. One of the things that slaveholders don't do is lower their prices. You see, if I'm a slaveholder and I have a giant cocoa farm in West Africa, and cocoa is going for $600 a ton of beans, right? And I can produce it for $200 a ton, and my neighboring farmers who are honest people can only produce it for $400 or $500 a ton, I don't compete with them. I want to make $600 a ton that I'm only paying out $200. You know, I mean, the profit margins for slavery are so high, they never try to

0: undercut, right? So what that means is that you're in this situation where it's sometimes hard to parse out what's the dirty stuff and what's the clean stuff. And one of the book I've written most recently, particularly about the environment, traces a lot of supply chains that you're describing and actually identifies the point at which there's suddenly this sleight of hand and all this slave-produced gold, cassiterite, molybdenum, coltan, you name it, right, becomes free, right, or okay, or whitewashed, right, or whatever. And that's part of that very tricky part. Now, I appreciate what you said, because there have been a couple of times in the history of this anti-slavery movement, this current anti-slavery movement, where people have suddenly awakened to something like, gosh, cocoa has slavery in it. So chocolate has slavery in it. So we need to think about where our chocolate comes from. And you can make slave-free chocolate. That's okay. And for 4 or 5 years, there was a huge outcry about this. But I also was working with major chocolate companies. And the guy at Mars said, if I change the color of a single M&M in a bag, I get 1,000 letters. And in the same year, I'll get 3 about child slavery and cocoa. And that's in part because while you're aware and I'm aware, and now everybody in the room is aware, but there's an enormous number of people in the United States, if we were only just talking about the United States, whose immediate concerns about economic life and what they have to do with their responsibilities and the work they have to do and the children they have to support and all of those things preclude a moment for them often to reflect in the way that you just reflect and that I reflect as well. So we have to find that way. We have to find that way to spread that word. And it's not easy, right? It's not easy. It's a day after day job that we have to bring to it. And then when we cross that line, which this anti-slavery movement has done from the pre-untruth eco media world to the one that we're in now, right? The crazy media where you can't even get truth into a lot of space, it makes it even harder. Sorry, that was tried to be optimistic, and then I just got pessimistic. Yeah. Yes, ma'am. Tell me.
1: Thank you. This is very enlightening. I think one thing that we're hearing in this room is we're all surprised. We did not know this, and it occurs to me that instead of asking billionaires to give you billions of dollars, maybe what you could do, what I would try to do if I knew as much as you did, was approach people like Matt Damon, NPR. That is, people who can publicize this, so there's much greater awareness. And If I may, start with the pictures of what's actually happened and the graphs later. To your conclusory remarks, they're important, but the punch is in what we actually see.
0: Oh, yes.
1: These people do this, and this is what's happening to them. And I think, there are a number of people in Hollywood who like to think of themselves as being socially conscious, and they're ambassadors of goodwill to children or to women, like Michelle Yeoh just won, and she is very, very concerned about the plight of women and children in disasters. And these are economic disasters that are very long running, but these are definitely disasters. So I'm sure you've already done things like this, but I feel like there is room here for them to help you, to help us.
0: I'm sure there are. And we've had a number of people in Hollywood who have worked with us on this and pushed it along in different ways over the last 20 years. In some ways, and some of them are still doing so, and actually operating their own NGOs who do things like, There's one particular movie star down in Los Angeles who has been bankrolling a whole bunch of techie folk who actually run drones over houses and find out who's looking at child-based pornographic imagery that is likely to include enslaved people. And then they reach out to them and shake them up a little bit and all this kind of stuff. I can't tell you much more about that. But there's there's always this situation where this never goes away.

0: but it also never quite breaks through. And there have been those times when we've been very suddenly big, so we've been on NPR a lot. We've been in the news a lot. But it's been very interesting in this post-truth world about how hard it is to get into those outlets when we're all supposed to be coming down to these three-word, you know, punchlines. And it takes a little bit longer than that. I totally am with you. And don't think I get to ask billionaires all the time. I mean, that only happened once a long time ago. And so we've certainly asked a lot of people a lot over time and do our best to do so.
1: First, thank you for coming here and giving this presentation. Oh, this is great.
0: My pleasure.
1: And so I have a question. It's related to the, you know, instead of just what can we in the developed world do, what can the slaves do in the form of armed rebellion or any kind of rebellion from their side, right, to improve their situation or raise the cost of slavery to the point where it's not as economical to run these. So you mentioned before, like during the Roman era, there were like floods, there was a slave for almost one slave for every citizen. And when there were, it was much easier to have slave uprisings during those times, the Servile War, Spartacus uprisings.
0: Sure.
1: And especially after the second Servile War of Spartacus,
0: yes,
1: you know, there were huge changes to the slave code in the Roman slavery code that eventually, it's, you know, they had to treat them better, or they couldn't just beat them to death, and things like this. They had to loosen it up, right? And your graph showed that the percentage of slaves has been going down, right, to a much smaller fraction. And to me, there is a challenge in the sense that when you enslave a smaller percentage of people, like you said, people, it kind of goes out of people's vision, the average person's vision, the average person that might sympathize, right? And, you know, for example, conscription could be a form of slavery, right? And during Vietnam, you know, like there were uprisings throughout U.S. campuses, and you know that was a factor for the defeat. And well, now with the Iraq War, my cousin has been getting sent over and over. He has PTSD. He was in the Second Battle of Fallujah. He got divorced. He's on substance abuse now. But there aren't as many uprisings, except maybe Capitol that January 6th. Maybe that could be considered something. But there isn't the kind of empathy in the population. There isn't the kind of critical mass, right, for an uprising.
0: No.
1: So now, I'm sorry.
0: I mean, the Spartacus model is appealing in some ways, but you actually need an incredibly large number of people in slavery who could communicate with each other. And slavery is atomizing. So one of the things that we've been learning from people who have come out of slavery, who are now working in the lab and who are getting their PhDs and like that, is how it affects the mind, and how it affects the mind so that people become atemporal. They live in an eternal present when they're in slavery, and they're aspatial, and they won't move around because they can't. And organizing people who are already traumatized and arming them, is kind of a hard one to get moving in the right direction. Now, I will say that a couple of the times, at the very beginning of when we worked with those villages in northern India, and we had not yet perfected the techniques of Pacific movement into freedom, there were some conflicts, and people died. And we don't put that in the posters, right? And it wasn't the people in slavery who died. It was the slaveholders who died. And because there were just some very, very angry ex-slaves, especially the women, because they were being sexually assaulted, and people died. I have to say, I'm of a particular bent that armed conflict is not my thing, really. I tend to be on the Pacific end of things. I think we can probably find other ways forward, but there are certainly those moments of frustration and almost terror when you think, where you begin to think in violent terms. But I don't think violence is the right way to go. In fact, I think if there's any place in the world which demonstrates that violence is the wrong way to end slavery, it's the United States. Right? We brought slavery to an end here at a cost of, what, 2 million dead? Something like that.

0: or even more if you counted the people that weren't counted as just battlefield casualties. And then it didn't even work well, right? I mean, I think the greatest lesson, one of the greatest lessons the United States has to teach the world is don't try to stop slavery by having a civil war over it. And this is our last one, I'm afraid.
1: Thank you for the talk. In hearing you speak, I was reminded of one of your predecessors, Amartya Sen, who gave the Weinstock Lecture. And Amartya Sen spoke extensively about what he called unfreedom.
0: Yes.
1: And he wasn't referring, of course, to the type of chattel slavery or collateralized debt slavery that you're talking about, but forms of work which are coerced or exhibit some type of unfreedom.
0: Yeah.
1: Undocumented workers in the Central Valley, low-caste Dalit in India, gulag labor in China.
0: Sure.
1: If you were to include all of those, it wouldn't be 45 million, it would probably be 10 times that. And I'm wondering whether that, in a sense, that observation, whether you think that's useful or right, and secondly, whether that would add to your movement politically, that connection between unfreedom and modern mm-hmm. slavery, or in a weird way might dilute the efficacy of your movement.
0: That's a very interesting idea and thought. Let me point out that unfreedom is as Sen talks about it, is exactly what you've talked about, that it's a very wide continuum across these types of treatment. Within the world where we talk about slavery, and I have to say the definition of slavery was incredibly problematic at the beginning of this anti-slavery movement. And probably 15 years were lost in arguments about what is human trafficking and what is not and all this kind of stuff. There's been a resolution of that issue, and it all hinges around the adoption of what are fundamentally the definition in the 1926 League of Nations Convention, which you know, but I'll just point out that it says that if a person is treated as if they are property, and that you can use the indications of what you can do with property to determine if a person is caught up in slavery. So what can you do with your own property? You know, you can use it, you can buy it, you can sell it, you can rent it out, you can mortgage it, you can destroy it, mm-hmm. right? So if you could treat another human being exactly as you would, you know, my plastic bottle of water, that's a person in slavery. Now, what that means is that it then takes us up to the edge of some of the workers that you've just described that Sen would have put in the space of unfreedom. The kind of horrific types of work which don't necessarily cross the line into the being able to extinguish them as if they were your property. And it's a very interesting and open question that you've raised. It's like, what if we did? What if we did expand that definition? I might want to just lie down for a while because the definitional arguments went on for so many years, I don't want to start anymore. But you're right. It might change the way people understood. But I don't want to dilute the reality of enslavement either. Right? I absolutely don't want to do that. So I'll stop there. I'm sure we could go all night.
2: Yeah. I'm sure we could. I want to thank everyone for attending. I encourage you all to continue the discussion. I really want to thank you. This is a fantastic lecture. And we look forward to seeing you tomorrow.
3: Sure.
2: Thank you very much.

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0: We talked to people, alumni and other people in industry, and asked them, what are the kinds of things that you want our students to know before they come to you for permanent jobs? They wanted our students to have more hands-on experience in the winery after the fermentation. What this course does is it takes those wines just after fermentation and allows our students to take them and go from blending of those wines all the way through packaging. So it allows them to really apply what they learned in their lecture classes in a hands-on way to really understand the sensory properties of wine. How does the wine smell? How does the wine taste? How does it feel in the mouth? And having the knowledge from this course will allow them to do that even better.
1: So this course is great because it's really hands-on. You know, we're actually in the winery, we're doing all the things ourselves. You're getting to act as the winemaker, making the blending decisions, but then you also get to be the cellar hand, doing the physical labor, running the analyses, getting the data results, interpreting them, and making decisions based off of those. And gives us practice in making these decisions in a very low-stakes setting, so it's really an all-encompassing course.
0: This is a toolbox to make the best wines possible, or to take problem wines and figure out how to solve them. And so they're becoming basically creative problem solvers, making hopefully the best wine in the world when they leave here.

0: This is the second day of the Wontrop Lecture. Some of you, I suspect most of you, were here yesterday to hear Kevin Bale's outstanding lecture, what one of the audience yesterday referred to as a bracing lecture about the 45 million
1: like a cold
0: people
1: wind.
0: Currently enslaved. And Kevin offered a both provocative and original accounting of the, not just the scale of slavery, of modern slavery, but what he referred to as the importance of understanding slavery in terms of intersectionality. I don't know whether he took that from Kimberly Crenshaw, but either way, it was referring to the ways in which slavery cannot be understood outside of its relationship to, among other things, gender, violence, the environment, and I suppose what we might call capital flows, contemporary capitalism, if you like. All of these forces intersect in a way that amplify the significance of modern slavery. And he gave us a remarkable insight as regards what the footprint of modern slavery is if one looks at the types of activities which slaves are involved in and their environmental consequences in particular. So it was a very provocative talk. And as is customary, we, on the second day, usually have a roundtable discussion where we draw upon some of the expertise of the Berkeley campus to, as it were, prime a conversation on the basis of that lecture. And we're extraordinarily lucky today to have three people who I'll introduce in just a second. Let me say, I'm going to not speak at length about each of the three interlocutors. All of them deserve much praise singing. And their accomplishments deserve much more time than I'm prepared to give, for the simple reason that you don't want to hear me talking about what they've achieved in their careers, but rather what they have to say about Kevin's talk. So I'm going to give you, as it were, a haiku version of their multiple accomplishments, so to say. And I'm going to introduce each interlocutor in the order in which they speak. Beginning with Professor Arlie Hochschild, who's a professor emerita in sociology on this campus. Arlie, I'm sure, is known to all of you here. She's one of the great American public intellectuals. Her multiple books have all won

0: numerous national awards for their significance, addressing questions as a sociologist of the importance of particular sorts of challenges confronting modern societies. Her works, I think it's fair to say, are canonical. Books such as The Managed Heart on the Commercialization of Human Feeling, The Second Shift on Working Parents, and especially, of course, a book that has now become foundational to understand Trumpism, namely Strangers in Their Own Land, based on really, I suppose, what we would say ethnographic work she conducted in rural Louisiana. Second speaker will be Enrique Lopez Lira, who is the director of the Low Wage Work Program in the Center for Labor Research and Education on this campus. Enrique's a labor economist and, of course, comes at the sort of content of Kevin's talk from that vantage point. But he's also an advocate and an activist, and prior to coming to Berkeley, he worked for one of the largest Latinx civil rights organizations, Unidos US, but he's also been deeply involved in policy in various levels, including director for policy research in an organization, a hugely important organization called Western Progress. And for those of you who are regular watchers of CNN or Univision, he's often been recruited to speak on these labor issues on those and other public media. Eric Stover, co-faculty director of the Human Rights Center and an adjunct professor of law and public health on this campus, where he's been for almost 30 years. Sorry, Eric, you don't look a day over 80. Eric is, of course, a major figure in the field of international human rights. I've worked previously before coming here with Amnesty International, but his work in particular I think of in relationship to the breakup of Yugoslavia and the human rights atrocities that occurred there in Croatia, Bosnia, Kosovo, and so on. He was involved in the forensic DNA work, but his work has extended beyond that to questions of landmines in Cambodia. He's worked on human trafficking in California. And he's made a couple of, co-produced a couple of hugely important PBS documentaries, one on Tulsa and the other on the War on Terror. So three incredibly distinguished people coming at the modern slavery question from rather different but complementary vantage points. The remarks will be delivered from the frontier in a more informal setting. We'll begin with Arlie, followed by Enrique, followed by Eric. Kevin will respond, and then we're going to open it up to questions from the floor. Arlie, all yours.
1: Wow, what a pleasure, what a pleasure. Both Kevin and the company. You know, the last time that I think Kevin and I were together was when he was giving a talk on his book, Disposable People. And I remember there was a man in the audience who said, well, it's a very brilliant book and it's an important topic, but there are 689 million people in the world that are in dire poverty. And why are you just focusing on this and this 27 million modern slaves? And Kevin was very, very humane, very circumspect. You understand, yes, there are a great number of people in need, but these are my 27 million. I loved that. I loved that because it spoke to his dedication, and that actually when we are dedicated and we really do effective work, we do have to focus. And I'd say, oh, so many problems, but no, this one I can work on, and here's how. So I think we have a lot to learn from this this. I understand his talk, which I wasn't actually able to be at, but I've seen, I had to give a talk of my own yesterday, but that he is in fact taking this focus and broadening it you're not letting go of it, but it's

0: looking at its connection to everything else. And his 27 has now, I moved to 35.
1: 45.
0: Yeah. And so just to recap what he's telling us here is that this is a lot of people who are enslaved. It's today. They are everywhere, and not just one locale. They are connected to their captive. They're in unlikely places, protected forest areas, and they are connected to industries that we know in the form of products, that we, buildings that we move and live in, and cat food that we buy at the store, and shrimp, frozen shrimp that we eat for dinner, charcoal that heats the steel mills in the Brazilian Amazon. The charcoal is harvested from there. Prostitution, the prostitute next door that you don't know. So what he is doing is, I think, lifting a veil over something that is not known or focused on, and he's showing its connection to the place where we live and the issues that we care about. And I think his focus here is to take the idea of intersectionality from an analysis of where it is and how it operates, but to take that idea back into movement making. What are the different movements in the West and non-West that we could tap into to create a larger geography of empathy, as we were talking about at dinner last time. So I have three questions I wonder about that I'd love your wisdom on. The first has to do with actually causal links between the growth of domestic slavery and the decline of the price of the slave. So you gave us the figure that in 1850, a 19-year-old field worker would be worth what would be $45,000 in today's money, which is a lot of money. But that later, today, it would only be like $100. So what we have is a cheapening of the labor, but a growth of laborers. And so, as I always learned about the cause of slavery, it always had to do with those slaves being worth so much. So the higher the price, the higher the worth of the laborer, the more exploiters exploit. But what you're saying is actually these things are not related, that actually as the labor becomes cheaper and in a way less of an incentive to exploiters, the exploitation still goes on. So that's a disconnect, and I'd love to love to hear you address. The second thing is, and I hope this doesn't overlap with what I'm be raising, but even if we do free all the slaves, have we gotten there? Because the slaves could be liberated tomorrow, but then they would just be move into low-paid workers. So maybe I'll leave it there, but you're the expert on this. So, but that's something.

0: something that occurred to me. And the third question is about activism. And I think it's an amazing idea to take slave labor as a problem to focus on, but to look at its connection to climate. So there we have climate activists, which are among young Americans, for example, as a group, you know, prime issue. And pollution related to climate, but not the same. That too, there are people concerned about that that could become concerned about slavery once they learn about it. Exploitation of women. Again, there's a constituency, feminists and others, that could be tapped. And child protection advocates. So what one sees is a bunch of different moral constituencies, and the question is how to pull them together. So after you've succeeded, and what they would do is try and get a UN declaration, let's say, and some kind of international treaty. You can, each nation could make declarations of opposition to this. So you would need this collection of people addressing, in one way or another, many ways, these issues. So I've been working in my own recent research with the far right, and I was thinking, well, what would they make of this? They would be against it, human slavery, actually, especially the evangelicals, and especially female prostitution, forced prostitution. So that's a group that would have nothing else in common with all the other groups that I mentioned. But it's a possible, I mean, it would take some high creativity, but that's an interesting thing. There are people I've met who would, who were the last people you would meet here in Berkeley, but who have genuine concerns for this. But what would they do with climate? No, they would say, that's for another, no, the left made that up. Contamination, they would say, no, that's all right, we're tough, Mother Nature's tough, got it, jobs. And what they would do with child protection, they would say, yes, close to home. So you've got one kind of constituency, but I guess what I would love is your thinking on how to bring this group together. And I got to thinking, what are the models we have for a kind of come together activism? And I can think of quite a few who bring things together. There is a man named Saket Soni who works with undocumented laborers who clean up after hurricanes in the south and west among people who vote against for the wall, and who come to appreciate these experts now, and he puts them in special, you know, uniforms and says, you know, resilience workers, and there's respect for them. So he's working in that way. So we need to look at the heroes, people who've done this thing, who don't just stick in their bubble, but who get cross alliances going. There is Deborah Gould at Santa Cruz has gotten gay and lesbian activists together with conservatives on homelessness. And if we look at history, there are feminists and anti-slavery activists that have gotten together. And Thomas Clarkson, my husband Adam, has written a book, Bury the Chains, in which two formerly disparate religious groups, the mainstream Protestants and the oddball Quakers, you know, that wouldn't take their hats off unless it was before God, and got these groups together. And together they were dynamite in a way they separately they were not. So that would be my third question for you.
1: Thanks, Arlene.
2: Thank you. Thanks, everyone, for being here, and thank you for having me. I agree with Michael. It was an amazing presentation, sobering but very important work. I had a chance to have dinner with Kevin and others last night, and so we talked a little bit about this, but I'm going to make the points again because I want the audience to hear them, and part of our role is to get the audience thinking about these things and engaged, and so they can have some interaction with Kevin. So I'll repeat some of those points, but and what I have really are thoughts, not really questions for you, but thoughts and trying to tie it to some of the work that we do at the Labor Center, and particularly my program at the Low Wage Work Program. So first I'll start with a couple of things that surprised me about Kevin's lecture. One was the map, right? You know, just the global scale of this problem. No country is free of this problem. It's just a matter of magnitude of the problem, but it's a problem everywhere. And that was really astonishing to see. The second is the drop in the price of slaves, and you know, I may have some thoughts on your question also. I'm going to talk about, you know, some of these thoughts in light of those two things that surprised me, but then also in terms of other dimensions. So I wanted to start with the slavery definition that you mentioned yesterday, and I think I have it right, but you can correct me. It's a relationship in which one person is controlled by violence through violence, the threat of violence or psychological coercion, has lost free will and free movement, is exploited economically, and paid nothing beyond subsistence. Is that fair?
3: That's the old one.
0: Yeah.
2: Okay.
3: Okay. The one that I mentioned yesterday as well is especially the one that's based on the 1926 League of Nations. It's the one that's become the generalized accepted definition, which focuses, it's not, none of that is negated, but the key concept is that whether a person can be treated as if they are property according to the indicia of property law.
2: Okay.
3: So if you can buy someone, if you can sell someone, if you can control, if you can leave them to your children, if you can take out a loan against them, or we, you know, anything that we actually is our property, we can destroy if we choose to. Right?
0: Yeah.
2: Thanks for clarifying that. I don't think it negates sort of the thoughts
3: not at all.
2: I have, which are some of the workers that you mentioned and that we deal with don't fit every single aspect of those, either of those definitions, but there's enough overlap that I think that you can think about the problem a little broader than just the property definition or the physical threat definition, right? And so I'm thinking about migrant farm workers, home care workers, workers at meat packing plants, even restaurant workers, right? So in particular, the back of the house, you know, there's a lot of focus about restaurant workers at the front of the house, the waitresses and the hostesses, but the dishwashers and the cooks, and during COVID, there was talk about the Great Resignation, but a lot of the back of the house was not resigning. They had no option but to go to work anyway. So I'm thinking about the domestic workers, landscapers, farm workers here in the North Bay in 2019 when the fires came and thousands of residents fled, but those domestic workers stayed to do the work, and the farm workers, they did the work under very dangerous conditions. The question is why? Why did they stay? I think of the farm workers now in Monterey County with the Pajaro River flooding, right? And they've lost everything because of the floods, including their housing, but yet they're expected to go to work the next day. Right? And so I think about a lot of these workers, especially the undocumented migrant workers, you can think of the broken immigration laws as that coercion that's keeping them in that kind of work, right? So a lot of these workers are victims of violence.

when they cross and then once they're here, but also the psychological coercion from the immigration system that allows their economic exploitation and earning subsistence wages, if at that. I'm also thinking about low-wage workers who were deemed essential, like I said, during the pandemic, without an option to work from home, without health insurance, forced to risk their lives and their families every day. And is the system we have in place that also, you know, does not provide guaranteed health coverage to everybody? You know, many states, paid leave is not available to everybody. And these are the, these serves as a stick, the psychological stick that keeps them in some of this work. You think about right to work laws in some states, state fiscal policies that reduce social safety net, the inadequate care system we have, all of these serve as those coercion sticks that allow these workers to continue to be economically exploited during the pandemic and today. I also think about the unintended consequences. As an economist, I have to do this. The unintended consequences of economics, particularly neoclassical economics and their influence in the 80s and 90s, especially in terms of public policy with regard to free trade. And I wonder, you know, that free trade push of the 80s and 90s, what role it played in the current state of the modern slavery that you talk about. And I think this gets to some of your thoughts, right? These trade agreements are, and I think we talked about this last night, these trade agreements are often sold as a false choice. Well, if not for that sweatshop, what would these workers do in these countries, right? And the free, you know, this free trade expansion, I think, has increased the demand for slaves. So Kevin talks about the price of slavery going down, and he talks about the fact that we have 8 billion people now, and so there's more slaves, if you will. So he's talking about the supply has gone up, right? The supply has gone up. If the supply goes up, right, then the price goes down. But the demand for slaves has also gone up, because when you have these countries that are underdeveloped, engage in free trade agreements, now there's an opportunity for unscrupulous employers to try to get these workers and treat them as slaves in order to extract their labor so they can make profit in this new free trade system. But if the demand is going up and the supply is going up and the price goes down, that means that the supply has gone up way more than the demand for slaves. But I raise that point because we should be, you know, appalled that the demand has gone up, right? And the cost of these free trade agreements and this neoclassical belief in free markets that has caused some of these situations to occur. I also think about in terms of you had a graph that showed that the higher the prevalence of slavery, the lower the, you know, GDP. And I think, you know, we talked about it last night, and there's a lot of research showing that economic growth happens in freer systems than not. But I also wonder, and we talked about this also last night, I wonder, in your lecture, you talked about how small, in terms economically small, these the country of slavery is. But in the countries where it occurs, I wonder how, what portion of the GDP is that industry that is having slaves, right? So the 55,000 brick kilns industry, right? Yeah. What percentage of GDP in those three countries is that? Because that determines the political will to do something about it, right? I also wonder about the role of technology. Is it a tool to free people from slavery or increase the bondage of workers? So I, you know, think about you know, sex workers. You can make the case that because of the internet, some of these sex workers were able to free themselves from their pimp, and now they're entrepreneurs and have their own website, right? But you can also think about the way employers are increasingly using algorithms.

0: outcomes and data to lower wages, worsen working conditions, increase race and gender inequities, and decrease worker power. So I'm curious on your thoughts about technology's role in this. And then the last point I'll make is that the work Kevin and the Wright Lab is fantastic, amazing. But given the global scale of the problem in your map, we need 100 or 1,000 Kevins and 100 or 1,000 Wright Labs producing this research that will move not just the Bill Clintons of the world, but will also move the local officials who many times are the ones who have the power to do something about it, but they turn a blind eye to it.
1: Yeah, wonderful.
2: Thank you.
3: Thank you. Well, Kevin, get ready for I'm going to add more to the avalanche here for you.
4: Okay.
3: First of all, I want to thank Michael Watts and the organizing committee. It really was an exceptional talk yesterday. We went into the never, never land. It was quite overwhelming, but really important. So first of all, full disclosure, Kevin and I go back actually to 2003, where we first met. And we worked with a colleague in the law school and a team of students here at Berkeley and conducting the first study of human trafficking in the United States. Mm-hmm. And it was quite an exercise. We got it done. And one of our report, which you can look up online, is called Hidden Slaves. And it was the Human Rights Center with Free the Slaves, Kevin's organization at the time. The reason I mention this is kind of interesting because yesterday Kevin's focus was so much on labor, less on sex trafficking. And would be interesting to talk about that too. One of the things we did when we began the study was we realized this was under the Bush administration. And if you recall, there was a lot of chest pounding about sex trafficking, but not about other labor sectors that were being affected. And so we really wanted to focus on those other sectors. Why? Because it's often the hidden trade here in the United States. You will get trafficking that comes coming up from Central America that goes to Florida, to citrus, where you can hide people away. You can hide people away on poultry farms here in the United States as well. So this idea of exposing that this issue is touching on so many aspects. So also I wanted to mention that at the center we continue to do two studies. We did a study in Los Angeles and one in the Bay Area looking at human trafficking. And we did, and if I can shout out, that we helped write the California human trafficking law, which was passed, and this was in 2004. Today, one of our colleagues at the center is focusing on sex trafficking. She's focusing on San Francisco, Julia Ferchero, and what she's looking at, and this is something to think about in the trafficking slavery area, the way in which these traffickers, it's something we found, the traffickers themselves, are very good psychologists. And they are aiming at foster care, particularly group foster care. It is a big issue. And the question becomes, how can you work with the foster care system to protect particularly those young women and young men who can get brought into the into sex trafficking? One last thing that happened actually before I had to came yesterday to Kevin's talk, I had a conversation with somebody who works under the Flores Agreement. The Flores Agreement was passed in the late 1990s, which gave access to a group of lawyers here in the Bay Area, access to migrant children in detention. And we're talking about some possible perhaps PBS NewsHour pieces we might work on. And it was very interesting because she mentioned her team actually goes into detention facilities around California, along the border states, and so on. And there, I just thought I'd pass this to you, Kevin, as well. is that what they're starting to see of the migrants they're visiting in detention facility are in

0: indigenous migrants that are coming up from Central America. And the big question is this an effect of climate change? So we're even seeing that those communities in Altiplano in Guatemala, the people, these young people are now coming to the United States because they can't work in the fields like they could there. And you may have seen there was a very good New York Times article recently about the surge in migrant, young migrant labor trafficking going on. So I want to just end with three questions. And these are kind of practical things, but I thought, since at the Human Rights Center, we have an open source investigations lab as well, and hope to collaborate with the Rights Lab, is the Rights Lab, where you're doing this work, are you able to work in the countries where you're seeing slavery with universities or groups there to train them in using these open source investigation techniques? Is there any effort there? Because I think this is really important, that while a lot of our tech expertise is coming from here, except for the banks closing, of course, but it's how can we work in with universities in countries or NGOs in countries where slavery is taking place? The second is kind of shifting too, is asking, how have you thought about, do you work with law enforcement? And, you know, it's easy to think, well, you know, we show how terrible this issue is, the problems and so on. But at some point, you're going to have to engage with law enforcement. And what are the challenges there? Have you had any experiences, anything to be gained? My last question, and of course, that goes to this point that Arlie was mentioning in the geography of sympathy, you know. Can you work with law enforcement on these issues and so on? The third question is one of packaging. And that is all this wonderful research you've done, it's something we all face, and this comes actually from the Logan Symposium that we have here on campus with the Journalism School. We had a speaker, and he was a journalist from Sao Paulo in Brazil. And he focuses on the Amazon basin. And his journalism, his team, they work on this, but one of their biggest challenges is how do you get people in the cities, in Rio de Janeiro or Sao Paulo or wherever, to really care about what happens in the Amazon basin? And so what have you learned? What are the challenges? What can you share with us about how you package this information? And not only so it appears in The Guardian or the San Francisco Chronicle, the New York Times, but how do you package it to take it to government officials? How do you actually move into that geography of sympathy and go to politics and persuade people? So that I'll end my last question.
1: Thank you, Eric. Please, Kevin.
2: I think I'll go back the other way, if that's
0: sure.
2: Okay. Yeah. This is a lot, guys. Thank you. this is a lot. So, I'll try to hit most of the things we've been talking about, and probably in reverse in some ways. Packaging, for one. That wasn't Leonardo Sakamoto, was it, that you were working with in Brazil? No. Okay. It's just he's also a key player with us, and has been doing anti-slavery work there and environmental work in Brazil for a very long time. Talk about an old chestnut, if you're a university professor, is how do you turn your work into something that reaches everybody, right? In the UK, they beat us over the head with this, because every university is competing against every other university, and they actually measure our sound bites, our newspapers, and all this kind of stuff. So we have people within the lab that push this information out all the time, trying to get it out there. But does it click? Does it, you know, does it bite? And particularly, does it bite as the winds of politics keep blowing back and forth? So when you say, do we work with police? The answer is yes. We work extensively with police and very senior police. And you may have heard of Theresa May, who was the prime minister. She's now a member of the Rights Lab. And she was, of course, before she was prime minister, she was home secretary, which is the head of law enforcement and the head of courts and all that.

because there's a corruption that's occurred there. So I think the tricky answer is the one that I don't know the answer to, except that we just keep plugging at it. I know you plug at it, we plug at it, we plug at it. And in some ways, maybe we need to be reaching out to donors to say, can you buy us the best possible public relations outfit to take us on or something? Because most of us don't know how to do it any better than we do, if that makes sense. Mm-hmm. I mean, I'm not bad at it, I think, because I can push popular readable books out, I hope. Mm-hmm. But can I go on all the talk shows and swing people? No, I'm not sure I can do that. Now, I can't spend that much time on every single one of these questions. But one of the things I wanted to mention is that you were talking about how sex trafficking is a very important zone, and people are still hooked on it and like that, and it runs parallel, and that's absolutely the case. But one of the things that we pushed hard and we've pretty much achieved on the other side is to stop using this term sex trafficking, mm-hmm. because it sounds a bit racy. It's always given this impression of abused, lovely young women or something like that. And we talk about people who are enslaved into commercial sexual exploitation. Mm-hmm. And we, you know, okay, it's more syllables, but we try to say, no, this is about the enslavement of human beings into commercial sexual exploitation, so that we get the point across as opposed to a funny picture. Mm-hmm. And it helps, it helps. And I have to say that it also helps when we talk to the police and to government about kids in foster care who are also in the UK being targeted by groups. And there's something in the UK at the moment that's called the county lines problem, but what it's all about are primarily drug gangs who lure children into their ambit and then use them for drug delivery, drug transport. They're basically little mules that cross from county to county in England, and they're used in that way. And so they're often sometimes out of foster care or out of state care and like that. I think the Rights Lab has a long way to go in terms of, we do a good job now, but we're all facing that ability to translate everything that we do, especially some of the crazy ideas that we might have, and some of the ones that are really tough, because I have colleagues who are so far ahead of me in things like machine learning and heading toward artificial intelligence and working out projects that I don't understand unless I sit a long time with them and have them simplify it for me. And I think, how do we tell people about that as well? That's a tough one. The notion that migrant kids would be coming up from Central America because of environmental change doesn't surprise me in the least. We see this in Europe as well, and we see this across Africa, and certainly places. Well, you've worked in Africa, I've worked in Africa, but I remember seeing places in Burkina Faso where desertification meant that, based on global warming, where literally this, a tide of sand was moving across grasslands. The desert was simply, a true sand desert was moving and moving. And then it would engulf a village, and then it would engulf another village. Yeah. And I met people from those villages, in the Ivory Coast over the border, who were then being caught up in highly exploitative agricultural work and like that. So, yeah, I'm certain of it. And not least as well, because we've talked a lot about how people who are enslaved, and certainly in the Americas and certainly in South America, in highly destructive work, in cutting down protected forests. I mean, that's the most obvious when you have enormous protected forests like the Amazon, which is now, after Bolsonaro, right on the edge. Right? It's right on the edge in terms of its ability to absorb, to be the great carbon sink of the Western Hemisphere. There's been so much cutting under Bolsonaro that the climate scientists are saying this is close. It obviously it'll still absorb carbon, but it won't absorb the amount of carbon that we need it to absorb to actually reduce and keep things in the balance that we want. Now.

0: Which ones am I leaving out of what you were asking about, I wonder? I'm thinking about that ILO report we did together. That was so interesting, and I learned so many lessons from it, and some of the lessons had nothing to do with what I learned from you and from Laurel and others, but was in the politics of it. Because one of the things that was mentioned was what about these international political zones? That piece of work was originally commissioned by the International Labor Organization. And there was a chap who I had known at Anti-Slavery International who had been a worker in international labor for a very long time. His name was Roger Planch. He'd gone to the ILO and had taken hold of their forced labor space, and he had begun to commission this kind of work. And we carried out this work. And then he handed this in to the head of the ILO, who put it in a drawer and tried to suppress it. And it was the first clear portrait. And we were like, what is this about? And they said, well, you know, the United States is our largest funder. And the head of the ILO said to Roger but passed to us, that, you know, if we offend the United States of America and its government, they'll cut off our money. And if they cut off our money, the International Labor Organization will collapse. Which simply takes us into that space where you have to actually try to do these things at a very large scale. But if you do, you end up running it, you know, head on into groups like the World Bank or the ILO. Sometimes they're behind you, sometimes they're not, and so forth. I actually got two senators to call him. One left, one right, right? Sam Brownback from Kansas, Paul Wellstone from Minnesota,
1: okay.
0: About as far apart as you can get.
1: That's good.
0: And didn't do a thing. But I had worked with the UN and the ILO before, and I had put something into the contract they sent us that said if they didn't publish it, we would have the right to publish it separately. When we put that in there, and that's how we got that out. But it's a very, you know, one of the things is that somebody last night was saying, well, the UN, we've got to get the UN behind this. But the UN is like the feudal system. You know, it's a bunch of little duchies and fiefdoms, and they are constantly struggling with each other. And that makes it harder to truly mobilize the kind of mobilization we need. Now, let's flip back to Enrique. The drop in price. It's so blatantly obvious how deeply the price has fallen, right? That it's actually hard sometimes to grasp. But you're touching on all, and it varies from place to place. You know, it's not just about the glut of human beings, but it's about the glut of people neglected within societies as well, right? Yeah. So if you're in a context where people are literally treated as if they have no rights. And India is a great example of this, right? We have what seems to be a constitutional democracy in India, but we have this caste system that is one of the most racist things you could ever believe in. And we're not even talking about the people on the caste system, not the people at the bottom. We're talking about the people who are in the group below the bottom, and then the people who are below that. There's two more layers below, right? When you get down to what are called the tribals, right, and so forth, yeah. And below what they used to be called the untouchables, the Dalits, they're low, but there's even lower, right? And I was working in that space just recently, and I found people were shocked to learn that in just the way it was in Mississippi in 1955, you know, a Dalit can't drink from a water public water fountain without being assaulted. If they're seen to do it, they'll be beaten on the street. I mean, we're at that level of racism, and we think that's in the past, but it's not. And what it means is that that population is systematically pushed lower and lower and lower. And nobody, literally politicians, don't care about what happens to them. So it's easy to say we can put them there, and they can have those problems, and we can and build up on, in the other direction. But also there's something about mechanization in all this as well, because a lot of the people who are caught up in the

0: lowest jobs that require no thought, or they're grim, they're dirty, they're dangerous, they're demeaning jobs. And well, I'm going to tell you the thing that clicked this in my mind quite a few years ago, but was when I went to a quarry and I saw families that were enslaved, and they were making sand with hammers out of sandstone. That's horrible. But I thought also, how can you make money out of handmade sand? I mean, sand is ubiquitous, right? There's enough sand in the world. We don't need to have children beating stones to make sand. And I realized, well, you can only do this if labor is free, is fundamentally free, right? You know, just a tiny input of food, and you've got it. Now, in those zones where you can still do that, you can get away with it. If there's impunity, you can just run roughshod over a group of people who have been chosen to be run roughshod over, right? And then you can make that happen. And of course, if one of the things that we see is that occasionally there are these landowning families, and I'll go back to India again, who's, when the son comes along and he's been off to university or something, he'll say, "Dad, we don't need to do this anymore. Right? We can actually buy a Japanese sand crusher machine for $2,000, and we don't have to have all these people anymore." Now then they'll just dump them. Yeah. But you know, they're and it's the same with bricks and all that kind of stuff. You can actually buy this equipment. But then it's also true that we've now crossed to 8 billion people on the planet, and you have these vast numbers of people who have been excluded economically and from the education and political and representation system. And what can are you going to be able to do to lift them up, right?
1: Get them to replant.
0: Yeah.
1: Trees.
0: And the free trade part of it is absolutely part of this as well. You see this all over South Asia, Southeast Asia, down into places like Malaysia and Borneo and New Guinea, and I'm thinking about fishing and forestry, and then the free trade where they've removed the crucial forests that are the carbon sinks and then replaced them with some of these basic crops that are just highly depleting of the soil. They are not doing any carbon exchange to speak of, and so forth. And they use the indigenous labor to do that. And there's virtually no control over wages or required laws, and things like that. I mean, we're the ones who get to benefit from that. Mm-hmm. Because of the things that the palm oil, for example, that is both ecologically damaging and tough on the workers and the cost of one of the reasons it permeates the foodstuffs in North America is because it's so inexpensive, right? Mm-hmm. And it's inexpensive in part because the labor cost is close to zero. So tech, good and bad. Right, but one of the things you won't find is people who are enslaved actually like building computers, right? I mean, the work done by people in slavery is virtually all at the lowest possible level, and it's about really bringing a lot of that to an end, but also having the right types of response about how do you bring it to an end in a humane way. Mm-hmm. When I was a small boy, it was right at the end, and I come from the South, and it was right at the end of when the mechanization of cotton occurred. Mm. And because when I was a wee lad, there were black schools and white schools. The black schools would be shut at harvest time, and the white schools stayed in session. Mm. And all the black kids would be moved out into the fields to pick all the cotton. But then the combines came, and all of those families were they were just impoverished, even more than the impoverishment they had before, because they couldn't even have that work. They literally weren't needed. And of course, part of that was the great push that meant where I was from.

0: my family, we were from that towards Chicago, because that was directly north, and the movement and the migration. But it didn't happen until much later that any government tried to reach in there. Actually, it was Clinton who tried to reach into places like the Mississippi Delta and say, those people who had been under that total control, let's now find a way to at least build housing that's worth living in for the people who stayed behind and so forth. You know, they've asked a number of questions to the point that I could talk for 3 or 4 hours, and I don't think that's what you want me to do. So I'm just gonna quickly go to Arlie, and try to think about, in some way you were asking, how do we build the united way of anti-slavery, or and of course, if it were the true united way, it wouldn't be the united way of anti-slavery. It would be the united way of the liberation of the planet.
1: That's
0: because
1: right.
0: It would be about liberating our ecology and our and our how we do our education, and it would be a much wider, larger kind of push and pressure along. And I'm not sure. And I think I have to read your book, which I haven't yet, the one about the right wingers, in part because one of the things that I've often felt a little bit of dismay about is how the fragmentation of ideas and the polarization of ideas have made me feel like, how on earth are we going to crack through to this space to at least a point where there's enough generalized acceptance, understanding, a kind of central kind of thinking that would help us move in a direction that would be about fostering rights, sustenance, growth, and all those things, right? And I honestly don't know. And I said last night, I'm pathologically optimistic, to the point that, you know, my love life alone has been chaotic, right? But that's over a long time, say. But the point being that I'm normally completely ready to take on and be positive in all directions, and yet this context that you were writing about, I find just so challenging and hard to think through. So I'm hoping you're gonna lead us there. It was kind what you were saying about the people who have stuck at this space a long time. And it's interesting that, in fact, you know, you mentioned Thomas Clarkson, and he's in some ways a hero of mine. And you won't have known him unless you've read Bury the Chains, but, you know, he was a university student and had won this special prize, and it was about, and he was an orphan in a way. His father had died, and he was about to launch on this fantastic career and go straight up British society. This is in the year 1785, and then he's this prize that he's won is because the essay, it was an essay contest, and the essay question was, is it moral to enslave others against their will? And he took that on and didn't know much about it, but, and this is, remember, slavery is legal. Britain is making the equivalent of billions from the transatlantic slave trade. It's all over the planet. But he studies hard, he works hard, he wins the prize, and which is would lift him into the government positions and church positions, and realizes he can't take those jobs. He's got to listen to his heart and his mind and his conscience, and he goes and meets up with some Quakers and some other Anglicans, and before you know it, they founded the very first NGO in human history. This committee for the abolition of the slave trade, and there's 12 people sitting around a table in a bookshop, and they invent the non-governmental organization, and the very first one, and which has now grown over the years and is still with us, and it's called Anti-Slavery International, and it's still based in London and all like that. But the thing with Clarkson was that he was 21 years old when he made that decision. And he stuck at it until he died at 86 or 7, and became friends with Frederick Douglass. He came to the United States. He went to other countries. He's one of the most boring writers I've ever read in my life, but he could talk, and he could organize, and he stuck with it, and he rode his horse more than 40,000 miles a year to go to teach and train and inspire and so forth. Now,
1: he got off his horse on his way to London to meet the Quakers. Yeah, and that's when he thought, I've got to spend my life on this.
0: Yeah, and he spent his life on it. Yeah, he absolutely spent his life on it. There's something about it, right? Mm-hmm. That when you say, there's something so fundamental and basic about slavery, right? It's just so simple. You know, it's like being against, you know, dill pickles when you don't want them or something. I mean, it makes it easier to make it happen. And I think that's one of the reasons that it holds on to us and like that. But there have been others like that, absolutely. And I just hope if we could all feel a little bit of that same notion, even if we don't have to live it out every moment, but every day we have that like inside us a little bit and we say, oh gosh, these shrimp, I've heard about this, right? Maybe I won't buy these shrimp, right? Maybe I'll make sure they're from somewhere else. Mm-hmm. And all of those little tiny things that we could do, mm-hmm. that would kind of make those turn into little streams, into rivers and all that. I barely touched what you talked about, but I can see the body language saying, we only have 2.5 hours left.
2: A Castro length lecture. Thank you, that's great. I'm gonna suggest that we take 2 or 3 questions from the floor, and anyone should feel open to observing, commenting in any way possible, and then we can maximize our time, if that's okay with
0: everyone. Oh, yeah.
2: So questions, please, and we have a person to live. Thank you.
0: Charles was. This,
2: yep.
3: Thank you so much for taking the time to talk to us. But my question is, I think if we agree that everything is connected, and the bug that we rest on is the ripple effect going all the way to the inverted pyramid in the form of suicide, deaths of despair, for instance. Is there a way to say, we're all connected, and yes, there are people in the sewers, but you may be up on the top of the mountain, but nonetheless, the emotion reaches you in the form of suicide rates. Is there a connection? What is the rate of suicide in the 45 million compared to China and the US, for instance?
4: Sometimes when you're trying to solve a problem, the best way to solve it is to make the problem larger, not smaller, because you begin to bring in other constituencies. I think Arlie was going in that direction. If you somehow figure a way to bring in the right, and is there some? I mean, when you said for a few hundred dollars a person, you can open a school and you know liberate 500 kids right off the spot from slavery, but you haven't really solved the problem except that you've taken 500 kids out of the equation, and then that's room for 500 new kids in the equation. There's got to be some kind of a larger gestalt that you could go after for which the impact of resolving that somehow gets us to the problem of slavery, rather than focusing on the problem of slavery, hoping that you'll somehow get to the impact, somehow bootstrap your way into the larger things.
1: Interesting.
4: It could be climate, could be capitalism. These are things that are not going to go away all that easily, but it could be that's the way to get it, not to narrow your focus. Broadcast, not narrowcast.
5: So every 2 minutes, a girl is married. Are child brides considered slaves in your scholarship?
0: Yes.
5: And I just wonder if you could expand on that.
0: Yeah, okay.
2: There was another question in the back. Why don't we take that one too?
6: Thank you so much. I don't hear much about the overpopulation. And this ties in to religion. I think you mentioned yesterday, Kevin, something about the negative impact without religion.

0: The Templeton report, I haven't been a student in a long, long time, so my notes aren't that good.
1: Yeah.
0: Does that ring a bell?
1: Yes, I was actually talking about the negative impact of religion.
0: A negative impact of religion.
1: Yeah,
0: much of this is tied to the fact that we have no moral compass. I mean, to live with slaves in this modern day, I don't know what you can speak about that. And
1: sure.
0: No religion tied to population. You know, I think of the Catholics, just having a bunch of children to work the land in Ireland.
1: They don't do that anymore.
2: Thank you very much. Thank you. Let's deal with those four, and we'll start with you, Kevin, but other people should feel completely comfortable jumping in, adding to.
1: A quick one I want to direct straight back to you, because that system of liberation that occurs at the community level is not just about removing a few people temporarily. Those villages, once they go through the process, never go back, and they are dramatically transformed. And you know, the more we can expand those sorts of programs of liberation, because it's permanent. It's absolutely permanent. They never go back.
3: Well, who drives the fish if you take the kids off the fish drying line and put them in school?
1: The fish drying line, that's in a different country, but that fish drying was absolutely illegal, occurring in an illegal place, and wasn't supposed to be happening anyway, right? And it can be done by adults. If you go up the rivers in that space, you actually have adults catching the fish and putting them on themselves. It's the criminal slaveholders. But I think the key thing that I wanted to say to you is that over the last 25 years, we've worked so hard to find our way to processes of liberation, and solidification of that liberation, so that particular model in that particular space in northern India, which is, you know, we're up to 200 or 300 villages now, who we're talking thousands and thousands of people who were in hereditary slavery and now they're not, and when they break out of that space, there's a freedom dividend. The economy immediately goes up. And in fact, even the ex-slaveholders do better economically, which is kind of horrific, because they should be in jail, but they won't put them in jail. But they won't treat them as criminals. But even they do better economically, because there's so much more economic activity in the local area. So, anybody?
4: There were.
2: Arlie, please.
4: Well, in a way, we're all, I think, focusing here on how to build a constituency, right? For we know this is a very bad thing, and as you've described, and a moral constituency, and to get enough of one, you have to put a bunch together, I think, and that's done partly through microphones, that is public people who pick up a cause. And some of them are in Hollywood. For example, Jane Fonda has what she calls Fire Drill Fridays, and she's now going down to Louisiana Cancer Alley and interviewing people there and interviewing activists. And going to Texas, where there's Mexican-American activist working in oil rigging. And so, you know, let's not turn that away. It's not the only thing. But if we could just kind of inspire certain people who have a microphone and aren't doing anything with it, you know, that would add, it wouldn't be a total solution, but it would help.
5: Yeah. Well, I just add in answering that too, is I think one thing, this is what we've learned in our research at the center, and I'm sure Kevin has as well. We worked in northern Uganda with what was called the Pader Girls Academy. And what happened during the years

0: Lord's Resistance Army, was they were going in and they were abducting children. And the younger children were armed, but the teenagers, the girls, were given up as sex slaves to the commanders, and they were in the bases across in South Sudan. What happened when the Lord's Resistance started losing and moving out is many of those young women came down with children. And there were 9 child reception centers around northern Uganda. And we actually worked with the Mark MacArthur Foundation to get the Pader Girls Academy established. So, and this was local women who ran this organization, who gave, you could have their training for these women with children, because they wouldn't be accepted back into their families. This was a cultural issue was going on. And they were able to either get training to become bakers or to go on and go to college. So I also think when we think about forced labor, we think in the big scale, we've got to do something about it. We also have to remember that you have to work with those survivors. And that is something that is going on at a level all around in these countries and needs to be supported as well. We can also try to, we've got to work to fight, to end it. We also need to respect that work at the community level.
1: That's
2: I just wonder if I could follow up, if you don't mind, on this issue. What you described yesterday, Kevin, were cases in which slave labor was in the business of producing commodities that entered sometimes directly into global trade, shrimp, sometimes into, quote, or indirectly into global trade, charcoal to steel, to steel implements. That doesn't include all of slave type activities. But my question is, as you well know, because you were part of that movement, going back to the 1990s, a series of advocacy groups, people, I'm thinking of Global Witness, for example, began to tag particular commodities, blood diamonds, the Kimberley Agreement over gold, which involved working with businesses. On top of that, you had, again, this is the company focus. You had, for example, shareholder activism. I happen to work in the oil and gas area. That was one. And then you had something as dramatic as Dodd-Frank. And Dodd-Frank 1502 and the conflict minerals legislation, voluntary, but in which companies that sourced from A, B, and C had to disclose to the SEC. My question is, given those types of, they're usually called transparency initiatives, what's your assessment of what one can learn from those types of activities? Vis-a-vis, as it were, trying to attach that type of name and shame to trade or commodities, coltan and cell phones, you know, that sort of thing. Is there a parallel there, or could one think about lessons learned from that type, those types of transparency activities?
3: Yes, is the short answer. There's a lot to be learned because they've taken so many different forms. And because I was tangentially involved with Dodd-Frank, but I was very much part of the group that formed the International Cocoa Initiative, which had been driven by the Senate after we exposed slavery and cocoa production and so forth, right? And there were all of these different ways to approach it. But it's when I say all these different ways to approach it, I literally mean the answer to your question is in a better assessment of which of those forms of response were most efficient. So I've written, for example, in a book some time back about what we did with cocoa and how it changed the situation and how it wasn't about being bashing, it wasn't about bashing companies, it was actually about creating a situation in which the companies were forced to work together, and then they found that they actually kind of, it was okay to work together, and then they actually continue to do pretty remarkable transfers of millions of dollars into West Africa to do things on the ground. Is it perfect? No. Is it better than almost any of the other types of ways that to get the corporations to work together? Yes, it absolutely is. But we live in this world where capitalism, this capitalism's a problem. I'm just, for me personally, it's a serious problem. But particularly so much of it is that

0: that people can play fast and loose with it. So that, yes, you can make things happen, but then you end up with gold, for example. You can have a good thing about it. And then you have the government of Ghana, who says, we're going to keep people from sneaking out of the country with gold. They're mining it, and then they're smuggling it out. So what we're going to do is we're going to establish in every almost village in the gold region a government, no questions asked, gold buying space. And we will pay 95% of the market price of gold that day. Which basically means, if you have a criminal gang and you want to enslave people to dig gold in your backyard, there's somebody here from the government who's willing to buy it from you. You don't even have to leave home, right? Yeah. Wow. And that solved a tax problem for the Ghanaian government, but it created even more government, you know, and it's like that. Wow. I wanted to say something about child brides, if I may.
1: Please.
0: Yeah. I'm really glad you talked about that. And we actually, I think, again, it's a tiny thing, especially in the United States, we need to work on the language a little bit. Eric said, those young girls were taken as sex slaves. I would say those young girls were forced into marriages, which were forced into the enslavement, into commercial exploitation, as well as physical exploitation. I would stretch out those words as long as it, because the when people talk about sex slaves, it's just a little too much like something you'd find in a dirty magazine. It doesn't help to really fix that. This country's got a big problem with child brides. Big problem. This is the only country in the world that has refused to sign the United Nations Convention on the Rights of the Child, right? Yeah. Which says there must be some age limits for marriage. Now, individual states do it, you know, and California has an okay law when it comes to age at marriage and so forth, but there are states that don't. And then there are states that have something and then they don't enforce it. Mm. And you can go into rural parts of places like South Dakota and you can find little towns where the girls are getting married at 12 or being taken into and all this kind of stuff. I mean, it's fundamentally, it's right at that space. But the other thing that I wanted to say, and maybe it's to you especially, is that there's an extremely important book that has not been written. And that book is The Enslavement of Women, about the nature of the enslavement of women. Because women can be enslaved in ways, if slavery is the total control of a person, there's a paradox, because the enslavement of women means a totality of control that exceeds the totality of the control of men. Because with men, you control their outsides and their productive force, and with women, you control their outsides, their productive force, and their interior abilities to produce children, to be used in abusive and sexual ways. There's an internal part of the enslavement of women which has never been thought through very carefully and written about. I can't write that book. It's, you know, it's...
2: You tied her question to the other question about, or your comment about the other question about religion. Like, you're in the U.S., like, where is mostly religion driven, right?
0: Right. It's certainly some of it is. Some of it's not. I mean, some of it's just people like, you know,
2: I think if you think about some of those Mormon sects
0: FDLS, yeah.
2: Or the Jewish, Hasidim. Religion, which might be why the U.S. is not willing to sign this.
0: Well, originally, the reason they wouldn't sign that convention was because it said that you couldn't bring people into your military if they were under the age of 18. That was the key reason they didn't sign the UN Declaration on the Rights of the Child. Mm-hmm. Yeah, but I, they're probably okay with the other two.
3: Jane, we have enough time for another round of questions.
4: So, yesterday you said, as a slave, you live like mostly in the moment, and you can't imagine anything else other than being a slave, and it's like generational. So. Families upon families have been slaves. How do you think that they can be enlightened to like a different way of life other than slavery?

0: Thank you. Could you pass back to the gentleman behind you?
1: Thank you. I'm sorry, I don't have a short question. All of my questions are probably quite complicated because I'm having a hard time even figuring them out. I have a brief comment I'd like to make for the edification of the group. And I don't have a lot of information about it, but it's recently come to my attention that a number of people have been working for a number of years to get Japan to raise its age of legal consent, which is 13, and today, and that there's a good chance that that's going to happen this year.
0: Thank you very much.
2: Where is
0: third question here, then we'll come back Japan. To the group.
3: So I have a question regarding, so you're talking about the, you know, the mental block of, you know, these slaves of freeing themselves, like, has there been any unifying ideology or group like a international trade union or things like this that have attempted to kind of unite these people who have been fragmented so they could offer greater resistance to this?
0: Thank you very much. So please, anyone can respond, and then we'll, I think we have to begin to wrap up. So. Kevin, you can begin if you wish. It's your
4: well,
0: your
4: I'll touch on atemporality. We've learned so much from slavery survivors who have joined us in the Rights Lab and who have, in fact, gone all the way through their PhDs now and have become significant researchers in their own. But people who, one in particular, who grew up right here in San Francisco and went to this university and was used as for child sexual exploitation for quite a long time. By her own family, and so it's an ugly tough, but it was fundamentally enslavement. But here's the thing, they've taught us about the state of mind of people in slavery, and one of the things that I've got to assure you is that if you've lived in freedom all your life, you can't imagine it. You literally just can't. You can learn about it, but you can't know it, because there's this state of constant fear, very often constant violence, leading you to living in an eternal present where you know that if you think about the future, you could be harmed for that. If you think about the past, you could be harmed for that. If you think only about what you want, the person who controls you wants and needs, and you stay in that present at all times and in space, you don't move around, then you can at least reduce the amount of pain that comes with being a person in slavery.
5: Do you think that a symptom of slavery could be dissociation, like mentally?
4: Oh yeah, absolutely it is. Yeah, absolutely it is.
0: Yeah. Thank you. Any of the interlocutors would like to say any last words at all of any sort?
6: Just say one comment on that. Going back to the Lord Resistance Army, while we were working with the Padere Girls Academy, actually went in to interview young women who had given back a commercial sexual exploitation. And many of them said they couldn't talk about it because Joseph Kony controlled their minds.
4: Yeah.
6: And so you can see the profound effect. And that while it goes back to why we also need to support those survivors and help them.
2: Mm-hmm. Yeah.
6: Yeah.
2: I know that when you take a person such as you've described, but you put them in a community with other victims, as Eve Ensler has done in Africa with the City of Hope, they come alive. It doesn't take a lot of time for the weeping to begin and the stories to come. And it's not immediate, but there is a recovery that sort of wants to happen. That's on the other side of this tragic story.
6: Yeah.
0: Well, we are coming to the end of our time, alas. So let me just thank the interlocutors, Arlie, Eric, for their wonderful comments, and especially you, Kevin, for coming here and giving so generously of your time and such stimulating and unbelievably important work that you and others are doing. Thank you so much.
2: Yeah.

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0: prevalence of sleep disorders in people with developmental differences is as high as 86%. And sleep disorders in children with NDD commonly last into adolescence and adulthood, unlike their typically developing peers. They also occur at a much higher rate than their age-matched typically developing peers.
1: So what is brain plasticity? Brain plasticity is also known as neuroplasticity, and so we'll use that term throughout our talk today. And neuro refers to neurons, so there are nerve cells in the brain that generate some type of electrical activity. And plasticity means changeable, adaptable, modifiable. So essentially it's the brain's capacity to reorganize itself. The ability to create new connections with activity and different mental experiences. And we're constantly going through neuroplasticity throughout our life. This process begins at birth, it continues into adulthood, and it continues as we age. And what's amazing is that it was thought that brain plasticity sort of ended within our early childhood. We didn't think that it continued throughout our adulthood. But what we know is that the brain is very plastic throughout life. And so we're sort of capitalizing on this neuroplasticity when we do neurorehabilitation with our patients. What drives brain plasticity? Certain activities. So learning new skills, learning to play the guitar, learning a new language, driving a new route to work. So learning any type of new skill, like even brushing your teeth with your less dominant hand or changing the way you do your day-to-day activities helps to drive this concept of neuroplasticity or brain plasticity. And when you do that, you're creating new networks, new neural pathways, and it's just a healthy thing to kind of do in the aging population, but also something that we work on when we're rehabbing our individuals.
2: Alzheimer's disease is a progressive neurodegenerative condition that really impairs your memory and cognition and like affects millions of people worldwide. And so what I'm trying to do is develop these accessible, non-invasive, cost-effective tools that can help primary care and neurologists in an early detection of Alzheimer's disease.
3: Cancer is a disease of the genome. It accumulates mutations over time. The goal of cancer genomics is to shed light on all the different alterations

0: What's very exciting about this new project is we've more than doubled the number of different alterations that affect genomes. The whole genome project gives us a new window into looking at the types of alterations that happen in the genome.
1: These new mutations that arise in certain cells are what drives normal cell into a cancerous cell. No tumor is 100% exactly like another tumor. If we can identify which genes are frequently mutated, then we can maybe think of common therapy that might work for all of those patients.

0: it is really important to get the most complete picture of all the types of mutations that are occurring in a cancer cell.
1: I'm really excited to see the results of this work come out because it was such a grand challenge, and the fact that we could come together as a global scientific community and put together these findings into a coherent story is amazing.
2: The Washington Post about 8 months ago asked if I would start writing these columns on being older. And I was so insulted, you know? So after I got over the feeling of being insulted, I thought I'd love to write about this because I love being older. It's so much easier for me. Isn't it easier for you?
3: I wouldn't know.
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5: Hello and welcome back. I will now introduce our next speaker. Dr. Althea Shelton is Associate Professor of Neurology and Pediatrics at Vanderbilt University Medical Center. Since 2011, her research and clinical focus have been on sleep problems in children and young adults with neurodevelopmental disorders. She is a sleep physician in the Vanderbilt Multidisciplinary Prader-Willi Syndrome Clinic, and she previously served as the on-site neurologist for the Autism Treatment Network. Finding innovative ways to treat sleep problems in patients with neurodevelopmental disorders and improving the quality of life for them and their families is her overarching goal. She will now discuss sleep in children with neurodevelopmental differences.
6: Hi, thank you so much for inviting me. So I will be discussing sleep problems in children with neurodevelopmental differences and how to individualize the approach, so a modified approach. I have no conflict of interest. These are my objectives. I want you to be able to recognize sleep disturbances that commonly occur in neurodevelopmental disorders, understand management strategies for treating these sleep disturbances, and to describe ways to modify one's approach to assessing sleep problems in patients with neurodevelopmental disorders. And I'll intermittently say NDD instead of neurodevelopmental disorders. And so sleep disturbance is quite common, and it's a common concern for caregivers of individuals with NDD. It's been reported that the prevalence of sleep disorders in people with developmental differences is as high as 86%. And sleep disorders in children with NDD commonly last into adolescence and adulthood, unlike their typically developing peers. They also occur at a much higher rate than their age match typically developing peers. And sleep disturbances are included in the diagnostic criteria for many developmental disorders. And so why a modified approach for children with neurodevelopmental disorders? So assessment of sleep in children with NDD presents unique challenges, and that's due to a couple things. So there are communication difficulties, there can be a host of co-occurring conditions, and there can be an altered sensory processing or sensory experience. And so for the child, just overall an increased prevalence of chronic sleep concerns that you wouldn't see in a typically developing child. They have vulnerabilities that make sleep concerns more multifactorial in nature, underlying medical comorbidities, not being able to communicate what's going on with themselves. And then there's potentially more significant challenging behavior in response to common approaches. So we have this ideal approach that we read in our sleep books that may not actually work for children with neurodevelopmental disorders. But there are also caregiver factors.

So there could be shame and defensiveness. So, a parent feeling shame when their next door neighbor makes a joke because their 9-year-old is still co-sleeping with them. There could be apprehension that providers don't really understand the complexity of their child's profile. And so this compounds the stress that they're experiencing. But we also have to remember that if their child is not sleeping, then they're not sleeping. And so they are experiencing all the things that can happen with a sleep disruption and sleep fragmentation. They're sometimes just holding on barely. And then there is, you really, they get concerned that there's this history of recommendations that they've already received from other providers, from their primary care provider, that highlight this ideal rather than explain some realistic deviations that may be needed, that explain supports that may be needed, that success may look different for them than it would look for a typically developing child. And really, also, they are concerned that we won't individualize the recommendations that we have. And so this is a article that I wrote, a review article that I wrote on sleep disturbances with NDD. And what I really want you to get from this is in this article, I focused on a particular set of disorders that I primarily see. One disorder can present with multiple different sleep disturbances. So, for instance, patients with Prader-Willi syndrome, which is a genetic disorder due to a deletion in chromosome 15, it's one of the known causes of genetic obesity. They have a high prevalence of sleep-disordered breathing, about 80% of the time. But what many people don't know is that even when you treat the sleep-disordered breathing, they can continue to have excessive daytime sleepiness because they have hypothalamic dysfunction. But people so focus on, well, it's the weight, it's their obstructive sleep apnea that's making them sleepy and not looking to see if there could be other sleep disorders going on. You may have a patient with autism that is experiencing sleep onset insomnia and sleep maintenance insomnia, but maybe the sleep maintenance insomnia is caused by obstructive sleep apnea or nocturnal seizures, or their sleep onset is not behavioral at all, but due to untreated restless legs that they can't tell you about. And so the pathophysiology of sleep disorders and sleep disturbances is multifactorial. When you look at NDD in particular, there are factors that play a more prominent role in the underlying pathophysiology. And that includes neurobiological factors. Those play a big role, and that's a whole nother lecture. But when you have a child with a particular genetic deletion, that deletion itself can lead to underlying sleep disorders and make them more prone to underlying sleep disorders. There's psychiatric co-occurring factors. In particular, the one I think about right now is anxiety and anxiety preventing sleep onset. Medical disorders, epilepsy, GERD, constipation, all of these things can compound a sleep disorder and worsen a sleep disorder. And then there are family dynamics. So, is it a single parent household? Are there multiple children with disabilities in the household? Does mom and or caregiver work second shift and thus will not be able to implement what you're giving? Does the child stay at grandma's till 8 p.m. till mom comes to pick them up, and they live 45 minutes away, so they don't really get home, and so the bedtime you're telling them is not really going to be realistic. So with all that said, one of the things and one of the first articles I give to our sleep fellows, I'm the program director for a sleep fellowship, is this article on that came out in 2010 that's still very relevant

about the five-finger approach to looking at therapy of sleep disorders and in the evaluation of sleep disturbances. And so therapeutic success in patients with neurodevelopmental disorders really depends on the recognition of comorbid conditions that may manifest as

They're waking up multiple times at night, and they've been told that it's due to behavior, but maybe they have underlying sleep disordered breathing, even though they're not snoring. Or maybe they have excessive periodic limb movements that are waking them up at night. Maybe even though the seizures are controlled, they may be having subclinical seizures. And so I like to think about things. I love this five-finger approach where your thumb is your circadian misalignment. And so this is when you're going to get a careful history of their sleep-wake scheduling, including their weekend scheduling. What do they do as they're preparing for bed? What do they do on the way to bed? Who's involved in putting them to bed? The index finger representing pharmacological factors. So in this population, we know that they have a high burden of medical and psychiatric comorbidities, and they often have polypharmacy. So did they start a new medication? Does one of the has the dose of a medication been increased? Has the dose of their Lamictal been increased? Lamictal is activating, and so maybe the Lamictal is now preventing causing some sleep onset insomnia. The middle finger representing medical comorbidities such as we talked about constipation, which is chronic in my population of patients that I see. GERD is another one. The ring finger is psychiatric and psychosocial factors. And we talked about anxiety, but there could also be depression. There could be psychosis. And then, of course, then just after you've addressed all of that and looked at all of that, then we go and look at primary sleep diagnosis in addition. It's really important in this population that you have a broad differential. And I'm mentioning that because so many times the h apprehension that I see from my first visit with a caregiver is that they don't think anything can be done because this is just due to their autism. This is just due to their behavior. But I always put behavior at the end. It's in the differential diagnosis, but it's at the end. And I put a big, big, broad differential of what could be occurring. And then really don't forget a detailed family history. This has helped me so many times. Oh, yes, I've had anemia, or grandma has restless leg syndrome. There's a big history of iron deficiency in the family. Everybody in the family has obstructive sleep apnea. So getting this detailed family history is really important. So we're going to go, I can't go over all sleep disorders, but we're going to go over three sleep disorders that you'll often see in this population of patients. We're going to start with insomnia, and this is a big one, so we're going to go really fast. So I like to think about things in buckets. And so when I'm giving a goal of my sleep recommendations, I always start with telling the parent or caregiver, give, communicate, and prepare. And so we want to give the child as many cues as possible to distinguish between night and day. And so, for instance, using visual schedules, which I love, a visual schedule for the daytime and a visual schedule for the nighttime, giving concrete expectations of what we do during the day and what we do at night. And not just saying this one time, but you may have to repeat this every day, multiple times during the day. And then preparing a child's body for deep, continuous sleep. And what I often see is there's no preparation. Oh, well, I told them 5 minutes. 5 minutes is so vague for many children. And then I told them, turn the tablet off and go to bed. But no real preparation, no calm down time, no wind down time. So when you're talking to the parent then about implementing the recommendations that you're going to give, you really have to distinguish to them between what's ideal and what's realistic.
They may have a older

sibling that is typically developing, that the traditional methods, the traditional sleep recommendations worked wonderfully for them, but this may not work for their child. I always caution the patient, the parent, that once we have insomnia under control, if anything in the environment changes, if you guys go to vacation, you may have to start over at the beginning again because that's a change, and that change may disrupt what we've started. And so it's really important that you look at multiple interventions because just one type of intervention may not work. And then also use evidence-based supports to help this go well. And so we talked about routines and habits. And so a daytime habit schedule is one of the things I recommend. What is my morning schedule? What am I doing today? So today I'm going to school. And you want to consistently implement this type of schedule. You know, you let them know we're going to come out of our sleep environment, out of wake up, and then come out of our sleep environment, out of our sleep clothes, into areas of light. Bright light increases production of serotonin. Serotonin is a precursor of melatonin. If we experience bright light when we first wake up and have increased serotonin production, this potentially may help us sleep better at night. Some amount of movement in the morning and just consistent timing and avoiding snoozing. I have this little visual clock, which is on all iOS and Android devices, and great for children who don't understand the numbers of the number time. But one of the things I hear parents say is, I do tell them 5 minutes before bed, 10 minutes before bed. But even as adults, that's so vague. Oh my God, 5 minutes has gone by already. So using this kind of a visual and letting them know, hey, TV time ends in 5 minutes, and I set a visual schedule, the visual timer, or I set a regular timer that they can look at, and then we're going to begin wind down time. And wind down time may look different for them, right? So it may include something to help them self-regulate, like we would do in occupational therapy. So sometimes I even do things such as wall push-ups or bear crawls. And so it may be a more active wind down time than you would think. And then once we're going to bed or getting ready for bed, we also have this bedtime habit calendar. And this is going to look different for every family. It may change, may be somewhat similar, but it could be different for every family. Because when I think of a home, I think of the culture of the home. There are different cultures in the world, but every home has its own culture. And as providers, we cannot put our own beliefs on what we think that home should be like. We need to know what the home is like and try to make our recommendations fit into that. And so when I think about electronics, this is a very, very, very big thing, like screens, screens, screens, turn off the screens. The traditional advice is to stop electronics 30 to 60 minutes before bed. But there are studies now that are coming out. This one is the one I'm going to talk about a little bit, where it shows this one looked in particular at autistic adolescents. And it showed that for them, quiet technology actually helped to wind them down. So this kind of cut the screens off immediately may not work. And also, if you have a parent saying, this is the only way I can get them to sit still, if I take it away, they're going to have a tantrum, they're going to run around, listen to that. And so then we have to then incorporate the screens. And so ways that you can incorporate screens is, number one, I always say,

0: No YouTube videos, those 4 minute videos, 7 minute videos. And every time the video changes, there's going to be this dopamine spike. Find something boring to watch, Bluey, a nature documentary, but something that's prolonged, nothing that's quick, or too much lights or flashing lights or different scene changes. No Michael Bay. He's a director that does Transformers and has a lot of lights and flashing and bombs. You want to decrease the volume and the screen brightness. Make sure if we are now not having the screen right up to our face. If it's a tablet, it's further away. If it's a TV, it's further away. You may at the end just want to mute and add white noise. So sometimes I talk to a family and they can't even imagine not having a TV in the room. I used to be this zealot. You must take the TV out the room. And then I realized that for many people, they've always had it. The parent grew up with a TV in the room. So the concept of the child not having a TV in the room seems almost impossible. So, well, maybe instead of taking the TV out the room, one way to signal that it's bedtime is we mute the TV and put a white sheet over the TV. So now we can't look at the TV per se, but we've not taken out the TV. We are working with the culture of their home. Gradual extinction. Fading is something I use very commonly, but sometimes we go too fast with our fading. And so fading may actually be much, much slower than you think. And so the first step in fading is finding out what is the parental presence of the parent. Are they sitting in the room? Are they sitting on the bed? Are they laying on the bed? Are they laying completely cuddled up with the bed? And with the parent, the child. Because then the first step, if they're just all entangled together, may be, you know what, we're gonna work on him falling asleep without you holding him. That's the first step. And then once he can fall asleep without you holding him, maybe the next step is you're going to sit on the bed and have him fall asleep that way. And once he can sit on the bed, then he can. You'll sit. Once he can fall asleep that way, you sit in a chair close to him. So instead of saying, well, just walk out and wait outside the room for a minute and then come back in, if the child is used to this constant contact of a parent, that may be very jarring and it's not going to work. And so fading may be need to be done much more gradually than you are worth taught or you think. And so why do we end up doing pharmacological interventions? And so behavioral interventions are the primary thing for patients with insomnia. You want to address sleep hygiene. You want to try to change that behavior. But there has been a few studies, but this in particular, a meta synthesis of which looked at eight systematic reviews, 38 studies in total, and it looked at sleep-based interventions in children with ASD ages 0 to 18, and it found that just behavioral interventions, only 25%, if we just did behavior, it was only successful 25% of the time. And so really what they found was a combination of behavior therapy and melatonin was that showed the most improvement, and that melatonin may be effective for sleep initiation and sleep maintenance. I know melatonin is a hot button topic right now, and I think the issue is it's not been used safely. In many other countries, melatonin is a prescription. And so in my opinion, melatonin should be used under a doctor's under a doctor's with a doctor's advice and helping them along the way. Oftentimes I have parents come in and they don't know, they show me a bottle and it's not just melatonin, it's melatonin with Benadryl. Or I've had patients come in and they tell me they're giving their 77-year-old 60 milligrams of melatonin. And I tell them, who told you to do that? And they just think, well, more is better. And so melatonin really should be used under a physician supervision. There's really no reason for a typically developing child to be using melatonin, but oftentimes in patients with neurodevelopmental disorders, they may need an aid in sleeping. And that's the first one that I use. I start the lowest I can, so 0.5 milligrams if they've never been exposed to it. But oftentimes they have been exposed to it, but they've not used it in the right timing. So it should always be 30 minutes before we're laying down to bed, not at 6 p.m., where I often see it being given. And this Bruni et al. Looked at a did a systematic review of studies looking at melatonin use in different genetic syndromes, and the melatonin dose that was used, and whether there was improvement in sleep. And then you can see that there was improvement in sleep with melatonin use up to 10 milligrams. The other thing is, I never go over 10 milligrams. If 10 milligrams is not working, it's not going to work. So whenever possible, you're going to choose a medication. If we are going to have to do a prescription medication, you choose a medication that'll treat something that's co-occurring. So if a patient has epilepsy, first of all, I may talk to their epileptologist to see if we can increase the nighttime dose of their epilepsy medicine or anti-seizure medicine. If they have anxiety, maybe I'll consider using a sedating antidepressant, such as doxepin. And you start very low, lower than you think you would start, need to start, and go very slowly if you are going to start something.
1: Pardon me, Dr. Shelton, this 5-minute warning for you.
0: Thank you. And so when we think about pharmacological treatments, you look at whether they have epilepsy, think about anti-epileptic medications, bipolar, you're going to look at irritability, and then anxiety, consider sedating medications. So we're going to go over quickly restless legs. So we're all aware that restless legs is a clinical diagnosis, and you can apply the adult criteria to neurotypical adolescents. So you have to have the urge to move. Rest brings it on. It gets better with movement, and it in the evening, it worsens. So it can happen during the day, but it worsens in the evening or starts in the evening. And this classical clinical presentation is how someone with neurotypical, who's neurotypical in adolescence would present and would be able to tell you this in their own words. But you have to remember that it's not age, but language and cognitive development that determine the applicability of restless legs diagnostic criteria. And so in the diagnosis of restless legs in a child requires that they be able to describe this in their own words. And so you may hear a child say something completely different. So they don't know what the word urge is. So if you say you have an urge to move your legs, they won't be able to answer you. But do your legs feel funny? Do you have a need to move your legs? And oftentimes they may say worms or pinching or tickling or owies. And the reason why I'm talking about restless legs is I oftentimes have children who are minimally verbal or nonverbal. And what I'm hearing is I'm getting a history, and mom and dad keep saying they're getting out of bed, running back to me. And I'm asking, well, are they saying anything during this time? Are they touching anything? And so sometimes I hear, oh, they're saying ow or hurt. Oh, and by the way, I have been trying, I go and rub their legs. Well, that rubbing of their legs is counter stimulation, the same stimulation that the adult does or the typically developing adolescents does when they walk. And so you can't say definitively that they have restless legs. You can say that they have possible restless legs or probable restless legs, but really, it is something I put high in my differential when I

0: have a parent, a child who is consistently showing bedtime resistance. Some supports, this is why it's important to have a good family history, is there a first degree family relative at restless legs? Is there iron deficiency, a history of iron deficiency, anemia in the family? Also, I do often get a PSG, although when you look at the AASM guidelines, a PSG is not needed for the diagnosis. But if I get a PSG and I see that they're elevated periodic limb movements, it gives me a higher suspicion that there is restless legs. This was a study going back and looking at kids with autism, and they had chronic insomnia. And there were 103 kids identified. And when they go back and looked through the charts, really, it wasn't just chronic insomnia. About 39% of these cases met the diagnostic criteria for restless legs or were sometimes later diagnosed with restless leg syndrome. And the observed movements that most correlated with restless legs were leg kicking in the bed and body rocking. And so sometimes you have to ask, okay, if they are staying in the bed, what are they doing? What are their legs doing in the bed? What is their body doing in the bed? To suggest that it may be restless legs, and this really is a ferritin issue. And so the other thing I want to point out is that the most important thing is to get not just a prick, an iron prick or CBC. Those are the last things to decrease, but really looking at iron stores. So serum ferritin. Yes, fasting is ideal. I rarely get it fasting. But in these patients, I get a ferritin and I'm looking for to see if the ferritin is less than 50. Sometimes I hear, oh, my PCP told me it was normal. Well, it can be in normal range, but if it's less than 50, there's a good chance that it's there's still going to be a brain iron deficiency because your body is going to judiciously delegate. Ferritin is your bone marrow stores of iron. It's a protein that gets converted into iron. Your body is going to judiciously delegate where that goes. It's going to send it to the red blood cells first. And so you may not have a, it may not still be getting the iron to where it needs to be. And so if the ferritin is less than 50, that's when we treat. So it can 50 is normal, but we're still going to treat it. I'm going to quickly go over obstructive sleep apnea. So, the pathophysiology in many of our patients will present with sleep disordered breathing. And many of our patients have hypotonia, and this is weakness of the respiratory and upper airway muscles. And what I hear from many of my families is they don't snore, but maybe because their tone is lower, what their snore sounds like is a completely different thing. And so we need to have a high suspicion of this, could this possibly be obstructive sleep apnea, and look at other underlying ways that it may present. And so I talked about some patients with neuromuscular weakness, like low tone, which many of our genetic disorders have. Many of our genetic disorders of unknown significance have. And so they may not snore, but they may be very restless. They're flopping like a fish. They may sleep with their neck hyperextended, or they may sleep slumped over. They may just present with multiple night awakenings. If I have a child presenting with multiple night awakenings, my first question is, what is waking them up? Is there an underlying sleep disorder waking them up? And then what keeps them up is their ADHD or their anxiety, underlying anxiety because they have autism. But what's waking them up? Secondary nocturnal enuresis. The books say secondary, meaning they were dry and then they began to have bedwetting. But oftentimes I see that they just never stop having bedwetting. If they are still wearing pull-ups or some type of diaper at night, I ask, what is the pull-up looking like? Is it just slightly wet or is it overflowing and we're still wetting the bed? Sweating at night, headaches upon awakening, nausea upon awakening. And so you need to ask different questions to this population. Yes, snoring, gasping, choking, but the answers to those may all be no, and they could still have obstructive sleep apnea. And then behavioral problems are highly associated with excessive daytime sleepiness. And so if I have a parent that's saying their behavior is changing, I'm in clinic, my patient before me, what mom said, she's 11 years old on the autism spectrum, I am worried about her mood and behavior. And so I probably have run over, but I have these other slides that talk about treatment options and how to treat. So not just adenotonsillectomy, but other surgical interventions. And then in particular, consider also medical and dental therapy, things like myofunctional therapy, rapid palate expansion, especially if you have a child with a high arch palate, which many of our kids with neurodevelopmental disorders do. And so you have other options to treat obstructive sleep apnea. And then I just wanted to put that there are future possible treatments. So hypoglossal nerve stimulator has been approved, but there's also now a possible medical therapy. And so in conclusion, the pathophysiology of sleep disturbances in neurodevelopmental disorders is multifactorial. When you look at neurodevelopmental disorders, there are changes and dysregulation in sleep biology that play a big role in this underlying sleep disturbances. The clinical presentation of sleep disturbance is really a amalgamation of all these co-occurring conditions. And then you're going to need varying interventions that may be required to treat sleep and behavior problems in children with developmental disorders. I have some other resources for you guys at the end of the slides. So talking about iron, different evaluations that you can use to assess, and then different websites that you can send your families to get handouts. So thank you very much.
1: Dr. Shelton, thank you so much for a very comprehensive discussion. And I would say that the prevalence of sleep disorders probably is so high in this population that we should be, doing screening all the time.
0: Yes.
1: Yeah, and the home environment does seem to play a role. And as you talked about the gradual extinction, and it seems like there's many, many steps involved in the tailored treatment, and that it will require some level of try and error, maybe. And how do parents respond to recommendations about sort of try this and see if it works, try that if that doesn't work?
0: I think you have to sometimes gauge where the parent is at because sometimes I have a mom that comes in and she has, I mean, we sit down and she has tears in her eyes already. And so I'm not going to say, let's try all of these multiple interventions. This may be a parent that I give one thing to try, but we also have to, maybe go ahead and start medication in this child until we can get their sleep, get them sleeping, get mom sleeping. And now when I see them back, we can start implementing more behavioral changes. And they when they're sleeping and feeling better, they're more apt to try these behavioral interventions. So you read the room. Because some parents are just not at that headspace where they are able to implement it. Or maybe, someone has passed, or they just lost their job. And it just may not be the time. But If it is, most parents are

0: willing to try. And we're very fortunate that we also have a psychologist. She was the psychologist, she's the psychologist for our Autism Treatment Network, but she does a lot, will help a lot with behavioral intervention. So I will start the behavioral intervention and the talk, and I'll often refer to her to help with quick follow-up and continuation.
1: Oh, thank you. So one question, and then the others I was wondering if you could answer offline, which is sleep safe beds for children on the spectrum.
0: Sleep safe beds for children on the spectrum, they're great, but they're often hard to be covered by insurance. And I will tell you that most insurances do not care if the child has challenging behaviors or may harm themselves or they're eloping. None of those things will get that bed approved. What they're looking for is an underlying medical issue. And so, oftentimes, what I focus on if I'm trying to get a sleep safe bed for a child is the fact that they may have epilepsy and this would help. Or they're on a CPAP and so they're on respiratory intervention and it's important for them to stay in bed. But there has to be some type of underlying medical issue for those beds to be approved. But I do like them if you can get them approved.
1: Well, thank you again for an amazing talk.
0: Thank you for inviting me. I really do appreciate it.

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Send us an email at knowledge@uctv.tv. 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Call our toll-free viewer response line at 888-828-1737 or drop us a line at this address. Tonight on UCTV.

Welcome to my archive of half-read books. I'm grateful for the opportunity to speak to you about brain differences between humans and apes. This is a daunting task, given how much our knowledge of this subject has grown recently, so I can't treat the subject comprehensively. What I'll do instead is focus on the association cortex, the classic regions, prefrontal, posterior, parietal, temporal cortex, and their connections with each other, because these seem particularly pertinent to possible human cognitive and behavioral specializations, as well as to neurocognitive disorders. I'm also going to talk about the intersections between brain studies and genomic research, as this is a wave of the future. What's driving this new knowledge? To a large extent, the development and maturation of comparative neuroimaging and comparative genomics. One thing we've known for a long time is that

human brains are bizarrely large, more than three times the size of those of African apes of similar body size, such as male chimpanzees or female gorillas. This enlargement accelerated about 2.5 million years ago with the appearance of the genus Homo. What accounts for this increase in brain size? Mainly the expansion of association cortex. There are lots of old graphs and tables supporting this claim, but a picture is worth a thousand words, and MRI excels at nothing so much as generating pictures. With MRI, you can map the density of intracortical myelin across the cortical gray matter, and this turns out to be very revealing. It's important to bear in mind that myelin isn't only found in white matter. Of course, there's a lot in the white matter where it covers axons, but the gray matter of the primary sensory and motor areas like primary visual cortex, primary motor and sensory somatosensory cortex, primary auditory cortex, and their neighboring secondary areas also have a lot of well-myelinated fibers. In these maps, those regions code as red or green, while association cortex tends to be very poorly myelinated and codes blue. And the human picture is strongly dominated by blue. Now, you can get a more detailed picture using MRI morphometrics, which involves determining where and by how much you have to stretch, virtually, chimpanzee cortex to make it match certain landmarks in human cortex. When you do this, it's apparent that large segments of prefrontal, temporal, and posterior parietal cortex are 3 to 4 times larger in humans than in chimpanzees, whereas most of the primary and secondary areas enlarge much less. Interestingly, the primary auditory cortex of humans stands out as an exception. So, what happened to the organization of association cortex as it enlarged? Well, one mode of change was repurposing. Evolution modified some existing areas to support new functions, including language. So, for example, we have good evidence that homologs of the classic language areas of Broca and Wernicke exist in apes and in other non-human primates, species that don't have language. For Broca's area, the evidence consists of commonalities in the location of the area with respect to other areas, aspects of connectivity, and non-linguistic motor functions, such as control of forelimb and orofacial movements. The homologous areas in humans, of course, also support language. But wait, there's more. This region is also involved in the organization of complex, hierarchically organized actions, and perhaps it's biased towards the right hemisphere in this regard. So the region is activated during tool making, including the fashioning of Paleolithic tools, with the more complex Acheulean tools like hand axes yielding more activation than making of the earlier, simpler Olduvan tools. Surprisingly, perhaps, it's also involved in social cognition, including such high-level functions as reasoning about mental states, an aspect of theory of mind. In fact, it's part of the social brain network. So how did evolution modify Broca's area to support human-specific functions? One possibility is that its connections with other regions were altered.

We can investigate this using diffusion neuroimaging, a set of techniques that allow us to trace fiber pathways through the white matter between areas. It's based on the propensity of water molecules to diffuse along rather than across fiber tracks, because the myelin sheaths that surround fibers are fatty and thus hydrophobic. And we can use diffusion imaging to reconstruct the several homologous major fiber bundles that connect distant areas in humans and also in apes and, in fact, in other non-human primates. Now, long before the development of neuroimaging, we knew from gross dissections that Broca's area in the frontal lobe was connected with Wernicke's area in the temporal lobe by a fiber bundle called the arcuate fasciculus. And one might expect that the evolution of language, that with the evolution of language, there would be some differences in the areas interconnected by the arcuate in humans and apes. And comparative diffusion imaging studies indicate that indeed there are. In humans, the arcuate fasciculus has much stronger connections with the middle temporal gyrus than in chimpanzees or in macaques, for that matter. And that's interesting because the middle temporal gyrus is known to harbor semantic representations, including representations of word meanings. Now that we know what parts of human cortex expanded in human evolution, we can take advantage of our newfound knowledge of evolutionary changes in gene structure and gene expression to see how the two are related. You may have heard of these so-called human accelerated regions of the genome. These are DNA segments that, by definition, underwent the most extreme or numerous changes in sequence in the human lineage. Now, most of these aren't genes in the conventional sense, because typically they don't code for proteins, but rather are DNA segments that regulate the expression of nearby genes. In the brain, human accelerated regions regulate the expression of numerous genes, at least some of which are involved in synaptic formation and dendritic development. Not surprisingly, perhaps, mutations of these so-called HAR-associated genes disrupt cognition and social behavior. Where are the HAR-associated genes expressed in the cortex? Well, pretty much everywhere, but they're expressed most strongly in the higher-order association regions in humans. Now, although humans and chimps both show greater expression of homologous HAR-associated genes in higher-order association cortex, in the higher-order regions that are available for comparison in the PsychEncode database, humans show a more than twofold expression enhancement compared to chimpanzees or macaques. Now, we don't know what structural and functional consequences these expression differences have, but given the involvement of HAR-associated genes in regulating synaptic and dendritic formation, it seems likely they play a role in crafting the internal information processing architecture of cortical association areas. I want to turn now to brain plasticity. This is, of course, a well-known feature of gray matter. Less well-known is white matter plasticity, that is, experience-driven changes in the physical properties of white matter.

matter fibers that affect the strength and velocity of the signals they carry. These changes occur throughout the lifespan, and really this should come as no surprise, since the neurons in the gray matter have to continually evaluate and weigh information from their various inputs, which arrive through the white matter. And the weighting should vary with experience. There are now several landmark studies of white matter plasticity, but to take an example, learning to make alternating left and right hand movements requires communication between the two hemispheres, which results in changes in the fiber tract that connects them, namely the corpus callosum. How do you modify signal strength in the white matter? In part, at least, by modifying the amount of myelin that surrounds axons. This is orchestrated by a symphony of molecular signals passing between neurons and the cells that make myelin sheaths, namely oligodendrocytes. In this way, neuronal signals can remodel myelin sheaths and thus change the weighting of their signals. Given this dimension of plasticity, along with the range of skills, cognitive, motor, and otherwise, that humans acquire and continue to modify over the course of a lifetime, it's pertinent to ask whether humans differ from apes in the genetics of oligodendrocytes. And they do. Many more oligocyte genes underwent expression changes in humans than in chimpanzees since their lineages separated. Interestingly, in humans, there's a set of co-expressed oligodendrocyte genes that have allelic variants associated with schizophrenia and other neurocognitive disorders. The normal functional consequences of these oligodendrocyte gene expression changes remain to be explored, but there's reason to think that some of them, at least, relate to the plasticity of cortical systems. And notably, human brains are more variable individually in their morphology than our chimpanzee brains, one line of evidence suggesting that our brains are more plastic. So the material I've covered today suggests a number of follow-up questions. For example, what about the genetic control of the non-uniform expansion of association areas? We can ask about the genetic control of changes in cortical connectivity and physiology. We can ask about genetic control of plasticity, and also about the disease consequences of human neural and genetic specializations. These are pretty deep questions about human nature. Fortunately, we now have tools to address these questions, and many like them. So researchers can access neuroimaging data online, including data about chimpanzees. You can inquire about gene sequence and gene expression changes, again, online. And if these don't meet your needs, you can request suitable brain tissue from a variety of sources and do your own work. So I want to emphasize the unique value of the information about chimpanzees represented here for understanding human brain evolution and human disease, because much of this came from investigations done at Yerkes in the past, and there's no new chimpanzee research being carried out there. So this is our treasure trove for understanding human brain specializations.

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0: Well, thank you so much for inviting me. Yeah, I'm Iris, and I'm in the Department of Neurosciences. So thank you for giving me the opportunity to talk, like, what, for 6 seconds for the work that I'm doing.
1: 6 minutes.
0: So I have this grant that I just recently got awarded from the Wellcome Care Leap program. And really, their whole focus is on Alzheimer's disease prevention in women. And so Alzheimer's disease is a progressive neurodegenerative condition that really impairs your memory and cognition and, like, affects millions of people worldwide. And so what I'm trying to do is develop these accessible, non-invasive, cost-effective tools that can help primary care and neurologists in an early detection of Alzheimer's disease. And so really, to create a tool and deploy it in the clinics and make it accessible here and worldwide, we're kind of starting with standard of care tools. And so what's considered standard of care is very different in a high resource center versus a low resource center versus here versus Latin America versus Europe. And that's really interesting. But we are starting here at UCSD. And diagnosing dementia really does start in primary care. And so usually, like, a patient will report a concern or the family member. And then the primary care, they don't have a lot of time, but they'll, like, order some standard labs. They might do a screening assessment, like an MMSC or a MoCA. And then depending on that, if it's abnormal, then they might go ahead and send the referral to neurology. Here in the U.S., standard of care, or at least here at UCSD in our memory clinic, it depends on your insurance or whatnot, but Medicare at least will reimburse an MRI. Like, do all primary care physicians know what to do with that? Not really, rely on the radiologist, right? And so then what ends up happening is, like, you go ahead and you send the referral to to neurology. And then, so what we're trying to do is I'm working with Amar Mandavi here in the family medicine to really kind of, like, support. Usually they send the referral once someone's abnormal on a cognitive assessment. And the problem with that is that the disease process for Alzheimer's disease starts, like, years before the clinical symptoms. We're talking, like, 10 years. And so by the time you're sending them to the referral, it's kind of a little late. So now with the anti-amyloid therapies, it's really important to identify those people who are, like, imminent risk, so that, you know, they can actually, if they want to go ahead and start treatments, they can. And this is when they actually qualify for these treatments, right? So it's really trying to work with primary care and neurology to create a tool where we can send better referrals, but also, like, support patients in getting treatments. And so here is the one slide where I have, some of the assessments that I'm looking at. And I chose these because these are the ones that are done in primary, or either in primary care or in the memory clinic. And these are for the anti-amyloid treatments. And so we have the clinical assessment, MMSC, but there's also the MoCA, IHS, which is a brain imaging score. So essentially I got all the brain images and I created a score. We have genetics, APOE, and then PET. And so what I'm showing here on the x-axis is time to conversion. So I modeled these in ADNI. So essentially that's a cool cohort because we had data from 20 years. People were healthy, then they had mild cognitive impairment, and then they went on to have dementia. So I can leverage all of that data. And what you could see here is at the unimodal measures, so the individual measures, the model's pretty good. So I validated it at 5 years. And so what you could see is that these different lines

0: these different percentiles, you have really good stratification. So in the red and the blue, people are at low risk, of converting to AD from like MCI within 5 years. And in the green and in the purple, they're at high risk, right? And so then the other thing I wanted to show is at the bottom is that we have these multimodal measures. And so as you combine these, right, we get better and better at being able to determine who is at high versus low risk of converting. So if you're in this green and purple bin, then you're at imminent risk. We're talking like within the next 5 years. And so what we're trying to do with family medicine is trying to identify, we're trying to actually deploy this in the clinic to support that, what is that imminent risk? And one thing I wanted to show too is like what with the multimodal models is like someone might be with the MMSE or just the IHS, the imaging score, that yellow like in between. But as you add more information, they might change to a different risk bin. So, and we're doing this with different kinds of assessments because like I said, we're trying to deploy this here at UCSD, but we're also working at UCSF and in Latin America and everybody's doing different things. And so it's a fun project for sure. And so then here, what we're doing is we're starting off with the imaging score. We're actually deploying this. It'll be an Epic. So primary care physicians can actually use this. And we're working with the memory clinic with Liz Bevins and James Brewer to be able to like work together and have a dementia care model. Now, what's important is also, and what, most of you here are really interested in it too, is these women-specific variables, right? And so Alzheimer's disease affects women like 2 times more than like men. And the whole idea, at least with the Care Leap, is that, women are going through all these biological changes around the same prodromal stage of Alzheimer's disease. And so we're trying to figure out like what is going on at that time that might put women at higher risk for dementia. And my goal is to work with some of those other investigators from the Care Leap to integrate some variables into my models to improve the prediction in women. These models already are doing better in women than men, and I don't know why, but they are. But also one of the things that I'm working on, and I'm internationally, because it's kind of difficult to get these large data sets right to do all these models, we're trying to integrate hormonal and endocrine markers. CARE is really interested in menopause history, like whether or not people are using hormone therapies or like their age of menopause, their reproductive history, and then just in general, their symptom profile. And so what I'm trying to do is I'm trying to add these models or add these variables into the models in order to improve that. And so that's essentially like our second phase. So I'm excited to discuss further with some with you all who are experts in this to kind of determine what might be the best variables. That's it.
1: Iris, that was so terrific. My question is, in the U.S., as you know, there in a couple around the world, there's some pretty well phenotyped menopausal transition cohorts that have matured that they should be in the Alzheimer's age range at this point. Do you have collaborations, for example, with like Swan or such folks? Because then it's not just age at menopause, but how we go through menopause as a predictor.
0: I do not. So that would be excellent. And it's interesting because we have all these cohorts too that we could validate. Like, so, and blood samples of women from their 40s. Like, and we actually have the samples when they're 40s and we know they go on to have dementia. So if it'd be great to be able to work with someone who has that data that we can model and then validate. Yeah, that'd be great. Thank you. Yeah.
2: Actually, Dr. Barbara Perry has a cohort of the mood disorders and, with menopause, and she's here.
0: Cool.
2: I can send you the and Dr. Rebecca Racopene in the radiology, she has a program on imaging for women's health.
0: Oh, wow.
2: That can be also potentially leveraged.
0: And that's the really cool thing about these is like you really can add any model, right, to these because of the way that we just combine them. So, yeah. So I'm really excited about that. Thank you.
2: Any other questions?
3: I have a question. So I noticed you were talking about estrogen and progesterone levels of variables. Why is that they said it's not estrogen, it's androgens. There's a lot of evidence, for women in the PCOS, for example, where their cardiometabolic and also neurological symptoms are affected by androgen levels. And it's not just women diagnosed with PCOS, it's women that have low, slightly higher, 5 foot,

0: like happy life for button standards. But then I think that would be something that would very interesting to look at in this population because it's completely unexplored.
1: That would be excellent, yeah. And like I always think like the same way that I did like a brain imaging score where like you get, it's like a feature reduction. I mean, get really fancy. I've done it so many times.

0: cognitive decline is already happening. So how do you, have you thought about how do you change the treatment guidelines to recommend this testing, maybe in, I'm thinking of like a colonoscopy, right?
1: Yeah.
0: Like, how do we get it? So every 5 years, some kind of risk tiering, maybe based on family history or something like that. But how do we get it that standard so that this actually makes a difference?
1: It is so interesting because you're right. And right now there, it's the amyloid therapies are, there are four people who have MCI already, right? And what that quantifies, like, so how you quantify that, like, even if you have positive for biomarker testing, you're right. Like, if you don't show like overt clinical cognitive, like clinical symptoms, it's hard to get it accepted, right? By insurance. And, so what we're doing is that it just depends, right? And so like, it depends. And so how do you actually, I'm actually going to get on a flight to Norway right after this, because we're talking about policy and changing policy, because the difference is that in Norway, all dementia diagnosis, or I'm sorry, screening is happening in primary care because the memory clinics are overwhelmed. And so, and they, because they have like free, like healthcare, they can't, and it's amyloid, anti-amyloid therapies are expensive. That's not actually reimbursed. So just because it's, you know, they can technically prescribe it, you have to think about who's actually getting it. And so we're actually working with them in Oslo to change policy using some of these models, because we validated it in their like clinical cohorts, to see if we can essentially start thinking about who are those people at the highest risk, right? So then at least we're starting to make changes about like, who are these people who are likely, it's the imminent risk of conversion. Because if you're like gonna convert in 10, 15 years, that's very different than if you're likely to convert in 5 years, and you're more likely to track them if you're gonna, you know, it's easier to track them in 2 to 5 years, right? And same with, in the clinical trials right now with the anti-amyloids, are trying to bring them earlier and earlier, right? But that is the other issue, is like, how do you know who's gonna convert? It's very difficult to have power in a clinical trial when you have to monitor this for like 10, 15 years. And so that's actually one thing we're trying to do. And in Oslo, it just so happens that, you know, they are, it just happens that the way that they're changing dementia care puts us in a privileged position to kind of actually work with them to determine like who would be those individuals who would be getting the anti-amyloid treatment.
2: One good model for that might be the breast cancer space, because there's like a Gale calculator for breast cancer risk, and now even people with like a certain risk can get prophylactic treatment. Maybe something like that would work.
1: Yeah, that's awesome. And then the other thing is, like, I've literally went to like 5 different countries in Latin America, but I have collaborators in other places because, you know, I would just have to ensure that these models do generalize to everybody, right? And so it's a fun project and problem to be a part of.
3: Thank you so much. From UCSD Women's Health Symposium to Oslo. That's right.

Expecting a new bundle of joy? 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

0: Now it's my pleasure to introduce the music therapy team serving UCSF's Benioff Children's Hospital with Matt Logan, Brianna Negretti, and Jenny Goldhammer for their session, More Than Words, The Essential Role of Music Therapy in Pediatric Healthcare. In integrative medicine, we say that the whole is always greater than the sum of the parts, so I couldn't be more excited to have this amazing co-led panel. Let me tell you more about them. So at UCSF, Matt directs the Music Therapy Internship Program, leads projects for Child Life Services Department, and also sees patients in the hematology, oncology, bone marrow transplant, and pediatric rehabilitation units. Matt played in jazz and rock bands since he was 12 years old, owning too many guitars, and these days you may find him at a rock show in San Francisco or at a park bench reading a book. Brianna serves in the intensive care nursery and cardiac units, where she loves empowering families to bond with their children through music. In addition to being a music therapist for over a decade, Brianna has led coordination efforts for an organization that helps to certify and train music therapists from all over the world to work with premature infants. Jenny co-chairs the Child Life Department's Diversity, Equity, and Inclusion Committee and serves the intensive care, transitional care, and medical surgical units, where she enjoys meeting each patient's current state through play and music. Jenny is also passionate about serving a nonprofit organization that educates teens and families on social justice and community service. In the Bay Area, you will find Jenny climbing staircases or reading a book by the water. Please join me in extending a warm welcome to Matt, Brianna, and Jenny. Take it away.
1: Thank you for that introduction. It was lovely. Hi, everyone. I'm Matt, and I'm really excited to be here and excited to be here with my team. We are going to talk to you about music therapy in the pediatric hospital here at UCSF. We've got a lot of fun examples and some audio clips and maybe some video at the end. So I guess without further ado.
2: So there I am walking down the hallways of the ICU with my guitar on my back. I have my bag full of instruments and I'm going to my next patient and suddenly a doctor goes, I need you in here right now. I said, okay, well, I'm either in trouble or they really need music therapy services. And I wasn't in trouble. So I got pulled into a room and I noticed sitting on the bed, there was a little six-year-old girl with her legs dangling off the edge, these big brown eyes. There was a physical therapist sitting behind her, having his hand on his back, telling her, we're going to need you to sit here for at least 15 minutes. There was at least five medical staff all standing around her in a semicircle, literally just staring at her in this silent room. And she had these tears in her eyes and she was just staring straight ahead. I asked the doctor what the referral was for and what was going on as I walked in the room. And he said, we need her to sit at the edge of her bed for at least 15 minutes in order to help support her recovery. This is a crucial part of her recovery process. This isn't an option. She has to do this. So I looked at him and said, okay, so in a situation where this little girl had no control, music therapy offers control in a situation. So I take out my guitar, I introduce myself to her, and I let the music do the work. I pull out of my bag and I say, you know, this looks like the best situation to make a band. And suddenly she kind of looks at me and she nods. And I said, we're going to make a band with all your doctors here in the room. What do you think about that? And suddenly I saw a little smile. I said, all right, great. So I have a tambourine here. Which doctor is going to play the tambourine? She looked over and pointed to one. I said, great, our tambourine player. Pulls out a shaker. She found a different doctor. Her. Wonderful. Gave her a shaker. Went through different instruments in my bag, giving her the choice to decide which staff member got to play this instrument, all while still achieving her goal of sitting at the edge of the bed, but now shifting her focus onto music, making her choose who was going to be the member of her band and what they were going to do. I started to sing a song and she got to point to each staff member who got to solo by themselves. And she directed them fast. You play slow, really loud, and then really quiet.

0: gave con she had control in this situation through music. She was able to control her environment while still sitting at the edge of her bed for at least 15 minutes. We went from a room of silence with everyone staring at her to people smiling, dancing, creating music together, and engaging and building a relationship with this little girl using music therapy. At the end of the session, she's smiling and making eye contact with everybody. We almost had to force her to go back into bed to go lay back down again because she just was having such a great time. Over the course of her hospitalization, day by day, she got better and better. And music therapy was a crucial part of her treatment team in order to help her do that. We used music in order to help support her goals. So for that example, music was a great motivator to get her sitting at the edge of the bed for that long period of time, giving her control and autonomy in that situation. The next day, we were working on walking down the hallway. We used drums, as you'll see in this photo, as a motivator. So I would put them in different spaces down the hallway and she was encouraged to walk towards them, giving her something to look forward to. We would get there, we would rock out and have a great jam session as she would walk towards the next one, achieving her goal of walking and using music as a motivator to do so. As the days went on, she started to sing. She received more self-confidence. She was singing louder. She was being proud of her choices that she was making. She was playing shakers. We worked on hand-eye coordination, alternating her hands back and forth. Every day, she got stronger, and music was a way that gave her control in the situation. And she also was able to go home and thrive. Music therapy opened the door to help her recover. And this is just one example of how music therapy plays an essential role in the pediatric hospital setting.
1: Thanks, Brianna. What a story. People sometimes ask me or suggest like music therapy is a new field. And, you know, on one hand, as a part of like an established healthcare center like this, it kind of is, but people have been thinking about music and its healing properties and it's kind of this power behind music for a long time. So as you see, we're going to talk about some old Greek guys just very quickly. First, in like 525 BC, Pythagoras is kind of hanging out, thinking, like figuring out, oh, this is how we're going to figure out the hypotenuse of a triangle. But he's also discovering, oh, okay, the music is kind of like math. There's this order to it. There's this predictability to it. And it's kind of like mirrored in the cosmos, and then I'm discovering the overtone series of music, and he's writing about this. Wow, there's something about music. And in 400 BC, so a century later, Plato is actually coming up with some ideas about music and saying, you know, these scales are better than these scales, and they will help people feel better in this way, or make people feel worse in this sense. He's also becoming an early advocate for music education, believing that it strengthens the soul and opens the soul and allows students who are taking in music and learning music to just have a more graceful being. I like to think of him being at like early PTA meetings saying, we need our orchestras, although obviously those instruments were not around just yet. And then not too long after that, around 340 BC, Aristotle gets in the game too, and he's noticing and writing about how music has this cathartic effect and can really help to purify the soul. So these are some early ideas about music that are, you know, actually written ideas that we can go back to. Sometimes I like to imagine these three, if they'd been living at the same time, maybe they would have had a band together. Maybe they'd sound like ZZ Top. I don't know. Maybe that's just my own fun fantasy. But of course, they didn't discover music. Music was around long before these old Greeks, which also might be a good band name. What you see here, just a couple images. Music has been around for, probably as long as we've been around. The oldest instruments ever found were these, I think the four oldest instruments ever found were bone flutes that were, definitely, I mean, these are flutes. You see it in the top right. Top left, you see a spectacular piece of cave art. And, you know, there's a lot of evidence for there being music in these spaces too. And we know that because where the cave art is. It's in the rooms or the caves that have the best acoustics. So they were very likely using music in their rituals as well. And we've got a lot of artwork from ancient cultures, plenty of evidence for music and the pairing of music and ritual in archaeological sites around the world and in the surviving, you know, artwork. We also, you know, there are a lot of indigenous cultures that are still using music in healing practices. They're using it for the healing of individuals, for the healing of the group, for the society, and in some cases, even healing Mother Earth.
0: So as we've heard from Matt, music has been around for many, many, many years, but it became more officially known as music therapy really after World War I and World War II. Musicians would go into the veterans' hospitals as the soldiers were recovering and play music for them. And they started to realize there was a lot of physiological responses that patients were having to the music. Their heart rate would go down. They were more relaxed. They had decreased stress. And so they decided to start more of an association about musicians going to veterans' hospitals as they realized the impact that music could have. They started to expand to other populations as well. And there was more of a body of research that came from this. People started to really look at what exactly was happening when they provided music services and when they played music for these patients. So after they were in veterans hospitals, it expanded more into psychiatric facilities. And that's when really the body of research started to increase more and more about the effects of music therapy and what it can do to people. Really, in medical music therapy, some of the very first research was done in dentistry. So they researched the effects of listening to music while you're receiving dental procedures and on your heart rate and oxygen saturation level. And the results are pretty good. So next time you're at the dentist, feel free to listen to some music because it actually can help with your heart rate and help decrease your stress. So feel free to do that next time. It's research-based, so it should work for you too. Music therapists work with all walks of life, from working in hospitals, whether it's with adults or with children, working in jails, homeless shelters, schools, assisted living facilities, hospice facilities. The list goes on and on. All music therapists have their degrees in music therapy from a university, and there are about 5,000 music therapists just here in the United States. After your schooling, you are required to do a 6-month full-time internship where you do music therapy full-time and really immerse yourself in the profession and see everything you've been learning in school put into action with patients and families. All music therapists after their name have the letters MTBC. And what that means is music therapist board certified. That is how you know when you're working with a board certified music therapist, which means they've gone to school for it. They have done their 6-month internship and they've also taken a test showing completion of all of their coursework. So that's how you know if you are working with a board certified music therapist. All three of us at UCSF Benioff Children's Hospital, San Francisco Mission Bay. So we are at the new campus right across next to the Chase Center. The three of us are full-time and we work in all of our inpatient units at the hospital. So we work with in our NICU with premature infants all the way until young adults and everyone and anyone in between those ages. So we work all of the inpatient units in our hospital. We are very fortunate and love our jobs.
1: So our goal today is to take a pretty high level look at the work that we do and share some of the science behind it, while also connecting that to some stories and some examples. Okay, and we could start this in a number of different places. Like Brianna said, we work in a lot of different areas, and indeed, music is such an attractive research category that there are lots of different lines of research. And, you know, there's music therapy, there's cognitive neuroscience that's looking at, what's happening in the brain with music. And there's, immunology and the responses that you have in that way. But we are going to start with a concept, actually a state of being called flow, a flow state. A flow state is a state of consciousness that's, it's been

theorized about, talked about, understood for centuries, really, but looked at in more of a modern psychological sense recently by a guy named Mihai Csikszentmihalyi. And he identified some characteristics of this flow state. And I imagine you might resonate with these. You're going to recognize this state. And you probably just by saying flow, you might already know what I'm talking about. So one characteristic is this sense of effortlessness. Another is a strong sense of control with the right amount of challenge. Another characteristic is this melting together of action and consciousness. So acting without really having to think. And that's why I've got an image of somebody surfing. The decisions are so rapid in surfing and in a lot of other activities that when you're in the zone, it just happens. Like when you're watching the Warriors play basketball and they're really moving the ball well, you know, it looks like they're just acting without even thinking. Another characteristic is altered perception of time, so time dilation. Something, an activity that actually takes 10 minutes might feel like, you know, it was an hour, or, you know, vice versa. Something that happens in, 3 hours can go by in like, and it seems like 10 minutes. So it's that time dilation. And I know you all know that experience. In fact, this might be a good time to open up that chat and tell me, what are some flow activities? Participants, when have you experienced that flow state? We are going to connect this back to music and connect it back to music therapy, but I want to get some examples going in the chat. Hosts and panelists doing mosaics. Great. Surfing. Yoga. Yeah. Absolutely. What else? Let's get maybe a couple more. Thinking of writing. Art collage. Yeah. Awesome, Gary. Writing fiction when it's going well. Yeah, right? Knitting. Yeah, it's those activities where we can, oh yes, knitting, says Jenny. Those activities where we really get into the zone. And yeah, time can pass just so quickly. I experienced that in a couple of my music therapy sessions today. I'm hanging out and playing and look at the clock. It's like, oh, kid, I gotta go. I've been here for an hour. It can, oh, Kitty's knitting right now. Awesome. Very good. Yeah, all of these activities. Athletics too, rock climbing. Another one would be like skin to skin when parents, when caregivers are taking care of infants and in this really intimate space and paying attention and becoming attuned to one another. Yeah, these are really powerful states. And in fact, there's a lot going on in the brain when we are in these states. Sorry, I'm like conducting this talk with my pen. So a flow state is just psychologically rewarding. It's intrinsically motivating. And I'm going to connect it back to music right now. Music happens, it affects every part of the brain, essentially. Okay. And so Jenny will talk about that a little bit more in a moment. But what's going on in a flow state specifically is something called transient hypofrontality. And that's when the parts of the frontal cortex like shut down or slow down, which that's our inner critic. It's the part that's judging everything that we do. And that's what allows us to be in this flow state. Now, there's a lot going on from a neurochemical standpoint as well. Dopamine and norepinephrine are released, and that's related to attention. You get a little energy boost, heightened awareness, and you just feel good, which I don't know anyone who's against that. There's a rush of endorphins, which helps with decreasing tension, decreasing pain. That's important in the hospital, right? And increased feelings of pleasure. Serotonin as well is released, which causes or helps with improving mood. And then also oxytocin. A great example of that is the skin-to-skin contact or that we were talking about earlier, or other social flow experiences like group singing, group music making, activities like that, playing in an orchestra or a band. And oxytocin is associated with prosocial behaviors, bonding, empathy, and even modulating fear

0: and anxiety. And so flow comes into our music therapy practice in a lot of ways because many people can experience a flow state while just listening to music. Being engaged with music in a number of different ways can cause that flow experience, whether you're at a concert or listening to a favorite record or dancing with a special someone. That can be a flow state, right? And we, as music therapists, we get trained in how to induce that and sustain that and leverage that for additional therapeutic aims. We're going to listen to an example of a flow state, and I don't know if there are any like hip hop or rap fans out there, but that's all. Sometimes your skills can be referred to as flow, and we're going to listen to a hip hop example. This patient was having a hard time, lots of pain, lots of anxiety, had been in the hospital for quite a while, and even had a bit of a negative reputation around the units. 17 or 18-year-old kid, just because he was in a bad mood and he was not feeling good about being in the hospital and was in pain, but came out that he was a clarinet player, liked music, wanted to learn piano, and well, why don't we listen to the song and I'll talk more about that. So this was composed by the patient. We'll call him by his hip hop name, Big D. You might.
1: Coming straight from Benioff Children's, it's your boy, Big D, with a new hit song I like to call My Time in the Hospital. One, two, three. Hit it. My name is Darren, I'm in the gown. Gee, I forgot my pizza, they're making me frown. Been sitting right here, it's been too many weeks. But I have a sick piano and my skills are on fleek. My tunes are groovy as I let the beat drop. Got a list of favorite homies with my nurses on top. I take daily walks and I see familiar faces. They try to talk to me, but I gotta run places. T-cones on the weekdays, they try to exercise. But every time they come in, I devise a new disguise. Past the time here, I slowly get near the time I need to, yeah, finally get in here. In order for that, I need

pretty cool, right? You did a nice job. And so, multiple components of this project took place within a flow state. It was while he was composing the music, while he was writing the lyrics. And you know, there's an additional benefit to that where he got to express. He wasn't a very verbal processor, but when writing lyrics for his song, he was able to clarify his goals. He's got to eat to get out of the hospital. He was acknowledging that he didn't want to be there and participate in therapies, even though he knew he needed to. And there was a flow state in the performance of this when you know when it came time to record. And so there are all of those neurochemical benefits that we just discussed, and then the ongoing benefits of changed perception of who this child was on the units and everybody else who worked with him. They're like, oh, he's not a problem patient. He's somebody going through something really difficult, and you know he's an artist. There's an aesthetic excitement to what he created and produced, and his nurses got excited about that and supported him, congratulated him on that project, and you know, he ended up doing what he needed to do and got to go home. Flow also exists within improvisational music therapy and singing songs in so many different ways. And the reason I included this picture is just a great example of someone who's obviously going through cancer treatment, which is not a pleasant experience. It really isn't. There's a lot of physiological and psychological stress.

0: that just goes along with cancer treatment and chemotherapy. However, what you see in this is that there's also still a lot of room for joy, for families to have experiences together that are, positive memories. Can somebody come away from the hospital with positive memories? Well, the answer is yes, and a lot of times that happens in music therapy or art therapy or in any of other of our other creative arts offerings. And it just kind of changes the tint of that hospital experience. And a lot of times it kind of shocks me when I talk to families a year later, what they're talking about and what they continue to talk about and what the child remembers are those positive memories and those positive associations with having these expressive means available to them in these much more pleasant times that helped with their pain and didn't just make the bad stuff less bad, but also provided some really fulfilling moments and joyful moments, like you see here. So, if I could sum that up in a slide, it would be part of what we're doing is increasing positive experience to counter the negative experiences that are inevitable in a hospital. And we know that stress is bad for us. It's bad for us psychologically. It's bad for us physically. It's bad for our immune systems and a lot of other areas of physiological function. And so if we can decrease anything we can do to decrease stress, it's going to have an actual benefit on their health. And that is, I mean, that ties into the theme of this whole series that Selena's putting on, that mind-body connection. So I'll just say it one more time. Decreased stress equals increased health, and that's as true in the hospital as it is anywhere else.
1: Okay, hi everybody. I'm Jenny, and I'm going to talk a little bit about some of the elements of the psychology of music therapy. You can see me featured in this beautiful picture. This was a group that we used to do pre-COVID with some of our little ones in our intensive care unit, where we'd go out into the hallway and do parent and kid music time. It was awesome. So more to come on that in a little bit. I want to talk about kind of three areas. So we're going to do nonverbal expression, play, and self-concept, and then kind of tie it all together. So when we think about nonverbal expression, this could involve patients who are non-speaking or nonverbal at baseline, patients who have limited language, patients who speak a different language than us, even with really incredible interpreter services that we have. If a patient's primary language is not English, and for their therapist it is, I think that just intrinsically changes the dynamic of the relationship and how the interactions go. So one of the really nice things about using music and instruments is that we don't, the title of our talk, right? You don't have to use words. You can also use the instruments and use the music itself as a way of communicating, as a way of expressing. I'll also note, like, I'm a really good therapist, in my personal opinion, and I don't always want to talk about my feelings. And I'm sure many of you have had that experience in your life. Sometimes we just don't want to go there, or for many people, they can't. They don't have the words to put to the experience that they've had. And so using instruments, the sensory experience even of like hitting something, tapping something, playing something, having an object to put those emotions into can be incredibly effective. Also the use of metaphor. So finding ways to distance from maybe not saying, this is me, this is my experience, this is how I feel, but working with a teenager who really likes a song and looking at the lyrics and how might the character in this song feel or respond, and how might this artist deal with their things versus how might you? I remember I worked with a kid once who loved Michael Bublé, and she wanted to show me one of his music videos. And I asked her what was going on in the video, and she goes, "Can't you see? He's like by all these people. Like, no one will leave him alone. He never gets any privacy." And like, literally on the screen is Michael Bublé sitting in a room by himself. And it was just so telling that, like, this is what she's feeling right now. And so our sessions then became, well, how is Michael Bublé feeling today? And like, what do you think he might do in this situation? And it was hilarious. She'd be like, well, Michael Bublé would do this. And that was how we worked. We did it through that character of the artist versus like through her directly. And then kind of coming back to our patients who may not have access to language, this is really, music therapy can be a way that they can be heard and show what they're capable of. And I want to give an example of this. So I worked with a five-year-old patient, a little girl who came in with pretty significant brain swelling after a, I think it was a viral infection. And I was initially consulted for agitation. And I remember being in this room and all the lights would be off and I would be singing there, standing there, singing very quietly, playing low stimulation music on my guitar. And the best case scenario was she would fall asleep. And that was kind of like the magic moment where you could see her calm. At the time, she did not have language. Her muscles were incredibly tight and contracted. She was showing new movement disorder, uncontrolled movements. And we also really weren't sure how much she was in there at the time. What was her new cognitive functioning? Were there going to be lasting effects from this illness? How much was she aware? How much would she be able to interact with her environment? Because at the time, it was really just, can we keep her calm? And can we keep her comfortable? About a month, 5 weeks later, everything kind of shifted. And I started to notice that when I played music that was really calm and relaxed, she would actually get more agitated. And so kind of on a whim, I played something really upbeat and kind of funny and like had some jokes in it. And she looked right at me and she smiled. And this was the first time I think I had certainly seen her smile on the entire admission thus far. And so I realized like this kid is ready to play. She's ready for a shift. She is ready for party time. And so we created in this room super high stimulation because that was what she needed. So her mom would do like massage and like stretching with her, moving her legs around, singing. I would play my guitar. Sometimes my child life colleague would come in and dance. And we would just create this like really big, fun atmosphere. And she would smile, she would laugh, she would look at us. We were seeing these responses that we weren't sure that she was capable of before. So coming back again, we'll tie it into the title of our presentation. How is this essential for healthcare beyond just this patient? So how can we also show her team that this is something that she can do? And I remember one day this doctor came in and was like, hey, can I do an exam, you know, really short, like while you're doing your session? And I was like, absolutely, but like only if you dance. And he looked totally panicked and was like, no, thank you. And like booked it out of the room as fast as he could. And I was like, I didn't even get a chance to explain like why I was making that request, what I was thinking. He was like, nah, not my thing. Totally fair. A few minutes later, the entire neurology team comes in. So kind of similar to Brianna's story earlier, there are about four providers and they were like, hey, we'd love to assess kind of where her cognitive function is today. And I said, absolutely, but like only if you dance, like we're creating something here and like, I need you to be a part of it. And they very quickly were like, yeah, sure. Okay. Like we were up to that. And I explained, you know, this is not me like trying to put you on the spot or like an arbitrary request. I really think you're going to see something here that you might not see otherwise. And so I got, it's one of my proudest moments in my career. I got the entire neurology team to like dance around and they made total fools out of themselves in like the best possible way. And the kid was, I mean, it like lit up. She was having the time of her life. She was smiling. She laughed. She looked at each one of them. She nodded a couple times. She vocalized briefly and they were thrilled. I was thrilled. And I think this was an assessment. I know this was an assessment they would not have gotten if they'd come in another time during the day. I don't know that they would have seen that this is something that she's capable of. This is a kid who really is in there and a kid who can participate in her environment. And she ended up transferring to another hospital partway through kind of her course. And actually her mom was concerned, like, how do I advocate for her and show her team what she can do? And so we ended up recording a couple of our sessions so that mom could have the video with her and her team, her doctors, her future teachers. This is my kid and she's in there and she loves music. And like, she's more than you might see. And I think as a society, oftentimes when we see someone who does not communicate with language, it's very easy to make assumptions about what their intellectual level is, what is their cognitive level, how much can they participate, how much do they know what's going on. And I find that more often than not, really every time with these patients, they're capable of more than we initially realize. And I think music can be a really nice way of showing that. So, I mean, that's a lot. I'll give you kind of a second with that. I want to shift a little bit over to play, which is obviously a part of that story. And play, I personally believe, is one of the best things we do as people. It's the core of what we do. It is how children learn and grow. Kids need play. It is the most crucial part of their development. This is my little soapbox. And it's how they learn about

their environment. It's how they grow. It's how they develop social connections. I think it's also how adults, you know, grow and have joy and process our experiences. And music can do this. It facilitates the joy. We never want to let go of that piece. Like, all of what we do is fun and joyful and beautiful. And also the processing piece of what's going on, what am I experiencing? And so another patient I worked with in the past year, this is a six-year-old who came in. She was having issues with her kidney and her bladder and a number of other kind of impacts on her system that took a while to kind of figure out the best mode of treatment. And one day, so she would incorporate a lot of her dolls, her stuffed animals, her toys into our sessions. We would sing to them, we would sing with them, we would have dance parties with all the things. And one day she brought out a doll and picked up a Q-tip that was like on the table and just started to whack the doll on the head with it, like as hard as she could. And I said, what you doing there? And let's see if any of y'all can guess. She goes, oh, I'm giving her a COVID test. And I was like, yeah, yep, yeah, I'm sure that is how that feels to you. That is a rough thing. And I said, you know, can we do anything to help your doll feel better while she's getting her COVID test? And she said, well, we can sing to her. And this became kind of the ongoing, whatever, like the flow of our sessions was that she would do procedures on her doll. COVID tests. She did surgery one day. She did dressing changes, blood draws, tube feeds, all of these things that she was experiencing, she got to do. And this is a pretty typical thing that kids do, right? They play out their experiences where they switch the roles. She got to be the one in control. She got to pretend to be the doctor. And we would sing to the doll to help the doll get through it. And I would also see my patient would kind of, you could see her calm and her come down during those times. And one day, because of all of this, it came out, she sang this very angry song. She goes, we need to be mad at the doll because the doll was bad. And we sing this whole song about anger and bad. And, you know, she's hitting the doll and all of this anger is coming out. And I said, why was the doll bad? And she goes, I don't know, but that's why she's sick. She's sick because she was bad. Just to kind of sit with that for a minute, right? Like, this was what this kid thought, that the reason she had been sick was because she had been bad and she didn't understand that. And so through future songs, future play, we kind of reframed that, that like, she didn't do anything wrong. The doll didn't do anything wrong. Sometimes we get sick and it happens. And all of this really came out in her songs and in her play. Let's see. Okay, so one other kind of piece here is the idea of self-concept, which is a phrase you may have heard. It's basically your identity, how you see yourself, how other people see you, how you think other people see you, which may be different. And if you look at, so one of my favorite theorists of development is this guy, Erik Erikson. He's great. I just love him. I could do a whole presentation on that. And he basically came up with these stages across the lifespan of psychosocial development, and that there's a task that you have to complete at each stage. And if you do it successfully, it builds toward this kind of positive identity, positive self-concept and agency. And if you don't, it kind of sets you back in certain ways. And so if you look at kind of across his stages, some of the common themes, things like trust, things like autonomy and control, feeling agency over your environment, developing healthy social relationships with peers, feeling safe, feeling competent, feeling capable. These are kind of like the ongoing themes. Pretty much all of that can be disrupted in a hospital setting. And so we often look in our work at how can we help address those things and help kids feel successful agency. You've heard a lot of examples already of this. I think also about the groups in this picture, right? And we do groups with kids of all ages. Brianna does a couple groups with caregivers to also help them facilitate interactions. We do skill building. We do projects where patients can feel like they're moving forward with something and helping them explore their identity. And so I want to show one more little case example that kind of, I think, ties together all of these three themes, looking at nonverbal, looking at play, and looking at self-concept. This was an older elementary school girl who came in emergently into our ICU by air. And she had had diagnosed with a chronic illness as a baby, but had been very stable for most of her life. So she'd had a few hospital stays that were generally planned or for very short times. This was the first time she'd had to emergently come to the hospital. There was a lot of anxiety and stress, I think, among the whole family. And when I got the referral, both the team and her family were kind of like, she's okay. She's coping okay. She's quieter than normal.

normal. She's not really talking to us a whole lot. She's usually very social, very outgoing, but she seems all right. And so I thought, this is a great opportunity for music. Let's see if there's more there. Maybe there is something that she has to say to us. And I think about a lot about Brianna's first story about the kind of directing the room. And this was very much, this kid jumped very quickly into that and assigning instruments.

when I first started out, I tried to do a songwriting exercise with a group of teenagers. And I was like, let's just start from scratch. Like, empty chalkboard. What do y'all want to write a song about? How should it sound? Kid had to leave the room. It was just the biggest disaster I've ever seen. And that was a really big learning thing for me of like, no, like we need to have some structure and there can still be a lot of open flexibility. So for this kid, I used a lot of my own skills to kind of craft the music, and she then wanted to add words and just went. So again, great example of flow state. In one of the first iterations of her song, you can see version one, she sang about flying to the hospital for the first time. And I think someone had reframed it for her as like, how cool, you got to fly here. And actually, she was quite aware during that flight. She heard her mom praying for her. She was very scared. And this was not something she'd articulated yet, but it came out in her song. So we were able to then also talk with her family and have her family understand and the medical team understand this was a traumatic experience for her. She can't be excited about it yet. In her second iteration of her song, I see a lot of self-talk in this verse. Maybe she's talking to like an imaginary kid that's in the hospital in the future, but also I think reassuring herself that like, it's gonna be okay. I don't have to be scared. I will get better soon. And in subsequent songs that she, it was different every time we sang it. There was kind of this before, during, after, like what was life like at home? What was life like in the hospital? And then what was it going to be like when she got to go home again? So let's go to the next slide. I'll play an audio clip and you'll see the words that you can follow along.

0: It's not a dream.
1: It's not a dream.
2: So super, super sweet. Just a couple of things to note that you might have noticed. You can hear even just like the tone of her voice, the volume changing from the first part to the second. She also, we came up with a cue. She told me she wanted the music to change at some point. And each time that was when she would sing about the healthy part, her feeling better. So she played really loud on the xylophone and then I would start to kind of like, and you can hear that excitement coming in of like, I'm getting better. And I think, I mean, there's plenty more we could say. One other, really fast note. So this was like right at the beginning of COVID, if I'm remembering this right, and siblings were allowed to visit one day and they weren't the next. Very real thing we all went through. And so I think there was also a big piece of like wanting her family to be around and wanting to be home. And the hospital bed. Everyone hates the hospital beds. They're very uncomfortable. So she really latched onto that as like being in her regular bed was going to be the symbol of things being better and being home. All right, I'll stop it there. I'll throw it over to Matt for some more from him.

Jenny, I love that example and that song because it kind of sets up an analogy I'm about to make that I feel is maybe a little bit clunky, but I feel more confident in it because of that. And it's this. being a music therapist is kind of like being a race car driver. Now, kind of hang with me on this. So you see on the left of your screen, it's like maybe a Honda Accord. It's a lovely vehicle. You can get a lot of mileage out of it. It serves a purpose, and it could be fun to drive, and it's great. And then on the right, you've got a race car, and a race car driver, knows how to drive an Accord, but also knows about everything that's under the hood. It knows about what's going on with the engine, how the gears are tuned, how the tires function, and how all of these things interact with road conditions. It's still a car. It's still a vehicle, and a powerful one. But when you have this depth of knowledge about everything that goes into this vehicle, in our case, obviously the metaphor here is music. It can be used to get to point B faster. So I don't really want to talk about cars. I don't even watch racing, but I've got a question for all of our dear participants. What makes up music? What goes into music? And please use the chat for this. I'll throw out one element just to get it going. Rhythm. What else? Hosts, you're welcome. Emotion. Yeah, good. Thanks, Leslie. What else? You can write one. You can write more than one. Hosts, you're welcome to participate as well. Melody, yeah. Lyrics, yep. Silence. Ooh, I like that one. That's great. Instruments. Let's get a couple more. What else? What are the component pieces, parts of music? Okay, five, four, three, two, one, all done. Okay, so music, as it turns out, has a ton. I mean, so many things make up music. And in fact, if you talk to the folks over at Pandora at the Music Genome Project, they like categorize music based on more than 400 different kind of core, maybe those aren't the core elements, but different categories of descriptors, ways you can describe music. So there's rhythm, there's melody, which people talked about, there's dynamics, there's timbre, that's how an instrument sounds. There's complexity versus simplicity. There are the lyrics, there's the melody, there's the harmony, there's the key that song exists in. There's all of the emotions. Yeah, pitch, very good. There's all of the emotions attached to a piece of music. Why is a minor chord considered to be more sad and a major chord considered to be more happy, especially a major seven chord? And then there's the environment that this is existing within too, like the physical space that all of the music is occurring within. So you think of Davies Symphony Hall versus a tiny DIY punk rock venue. The acoustics are just a little bit different. And so by knowing this, and you heard some incredible examples in the song just before, Jenny had a strong sense of what key that you heard the little girl playing an instrument along with it. So Jenny's got to support that and play in the same key. You also heard her reflecting lyrics back to her to emphasize important lyrical concepts. You also heard the tempo changing. You heard the dynamics changing with the energy of the song. And so all that is to say that by having an automatic command over all of these different musical elements, we can fully support a patient in whatever goal it is, whatever that point B is, wherever we're trying to get in our therapy session. We can fully support that musically while still staying completely present with the patient. Okay? What do you guys think? Did that metaphor work? Did you follow me? You can let me know in the chat. You can tell me to go back to the drawing board. At any rate, I'm going to go to the next slide and let Jenny pop back in here.

It worked for me. I like that metaphor. Okay, I guess. So I'm going to talk a little bit more kind of about how we envision our program, the goals, and a little bit more about some of the interventions that we do. This is like the four pillars of music therapy at our hospital that the three of us came up with together that really encompasses all, if not almost all, or almost all, if not all, of the work that we do. So I want to start with the idea of an optimal state. Oftentimes we have patients who come to us and they're in a heightened state. That could be pain, it could be agitation, it could be anxiety. And we are consulted to help kind of bring them down from that. So I think the maybe what might come to mind first, and maybe you've experienced this when you're feeling really stressed or worried or anxious or in pain, is mellow, right? How do we listen to music that is kind of relaxed and calm? And sometimes that's the case. Sometimes we need to meet ourselves at that high level first and then come down. We also have patients who need to yell and scream and hit a drum or play an instrument and maybe have a higher stimulation environment in order to have them reach whatever the optimal state is for them. I also think of many of our patients who might be overly fatigued, or maybe their sleep-wake cycle has started to get, what's the word, reversed. And so we may want to keep them more awake, or if they have a lower level of arousal that we want to bring up. So it's figuring out what is kind of the level, the balance. I'm going like this a lot, but I think you know what I mean, that will help them reach the state that they're looking for. And going back to that great slide that Matt had earlier on, you know, lower stress is crucial for physical health. And the lower the stress, the more patients can engage in their care, the more caregivers, parents, whoever is with the patient in the hospital, the more they can engage and be regulated themselves. So we do a lot of support for caregivers. I also think of this for our staff, who are also, especially over the last year plus, have been in a heightened state along with us, I think, just the whole way through. And, you know, how can we use music to also support them? And looking at pain, and this is something the Osher Center does really, really well. They're really the working model now, especially for pediatrics, but I think for all ages, is that, you know, oftentimes we need a pharmacological component, and the non-pharmacological component is just as crucial. And it is those things working in conjunction that are sort of optimal for pain control. And I will say that I think music therapy is the best non-pharmacological pain option, especially for the kids in our hospital, because we can do so many different things with it. Looking at resilience, so if you think of optimal states being kind of the in-the-moment work we do, resilience might be a little more of ongoing. So are we teaching skills that a patient can take with them? Are we reframing the hospital experience, right? Making it a place where there's joy, where there's progress, where there's love, where there's happiness. Countering, I mean, there's a lot of literature coming out on how we look at adverse experiences throughout the lifetime, and especially throughout children, and how we can counter that using positive experiences. And so this is something that music therapy can absolutely do. I think about a lot of, again, tying this back to self-concept, a lot of our patients, so I work on our general medical floor where we have a lot of new diagnoses coming through. Teenagers with kidney disease, liver disease, with GI conditions, with eating disorders, patients who have new diagnoses of diabetes, and so many more. And many times these are patients who have a really strong identity of being an active person outside of the hospital, right? Maybe they were an athlete, maybe they were an actor, maybe they, I can't think of any other good examples right now, but they did something that involved a lot of activity. And they then find out with us that, like, actually, you're not gonna be able to do that for a while. And that can be a huge shift, not only in just like the social connections and the fun and the things they enjoy, but also in like their very identity. So I do a lot of work with these kids around what else makes them who they are, and can they learn new skills, whether it's using music or art or writing or other creative expression, to kind of connect with that piece of themselves and recognize that like they can be more than what they used to do. And they will hopefully get back to that activity, but in the meanwhile, maybe ukulele is their thing for a little while or something like that. Looking at development, so that's like, I mean, all of these are kind of huge, but I feel like this especially, development is affected for all ages in the hospital.

in so many ways. And I think we've touched on this a little bit kind of throughout. If you think about babies and toddlers, especially, so these are kids. I mean, they're sponges, we like to say, right? Like they are, this is such a critical period of learning and growth and development, and they are taking in so much from their environment. And here, maybe they can't be held as much. Maybe they can't get out of bed as much. Maybe they've been so sick and they've had to be sedated for a period of time that now everything has kind of shifted a little bit later in their development. They're learning things at month six that maybe they would have done at month three beforehand. And so music is huge for this age range. And in being a multisensory experience, working on language, working on fine motor control, tracking gross motor, even just giving positive stimulation. I think someone gave the example before of like skin to skin caregiver bonding. So it can be really hard for caregivers to bond with their children in a hospital environment. And even for kids to develop a healthy attachment, right? So let's say you have a kid who has a really painful procedure and maybe their caregiver can't be there to pick them up afterwards and hug them. Or maybe the caregiver is there, but because of the lines and whatever they're connected to, they can't be picked up. So how can we be creative and use therapeutic touch and use music and use other ways to connect so that we're still instilling that healthy attachment and sense of trust, and also trust with the whole medical team? And then even moving, I mean, all the way through young adulthood and elementary school age kids, how can we help them progress toward their developmental goals? So having social interaction through Zoom groups or groups in person, hopefully soon, eventually, when things are okay to do that again. Working on similar to resilience, like teenagers, their whole thing is social, right? Like that's their whole task, is to like figure out their own identity and who they want to be and try on lots of different. So for us to be able to give them the opportunity to creatively express themselves and connect with other teens in the hospital is just crucial. And I'm sure there's like so much more, but we'll pause there for now. We'll have some chance for more later. And then the last kind of pillar of our program is rehabilitation. So I think the majority of the patients in our hospital receive some kind of rehabilitation services during their stay. That could be physical therapy, occupational therapy, speech therapy. It could be all of those. We have an intensive kind of inpatient rehab program. But basically, this is looking at regaining skills, whether it is physical, speech, cognitive, any of those things all put together. And I like to look at this kind of in two areas, one being motivation and one being the more the cognitive piece. And if you think about motivation, I mean, I'm sure you've gotten the sense, like, we are really cool people and like really fun to be around. And but in all seriousness, music can be really fun and a highly motivating activity for a lot of our kids. And so like Brianna's story about walking toward the drum in the hallway, I had a kid recently who loves to scare people. Like that's his thing. He just walks up to you and says boo and gets really excited when people like have a big reaction. And so I would stand with my back to him and play guitar, and the physical this just up behind me, and he'd be saying boo the whole way, but I wouldn't turn around. And when he got right behind me, he'd yell boo and I would jump and I'd stop playing the guitar and he would laugh so much. And that was how we got him to walk up and down the hallway, which also helped him get home, right? Because he couldn't go home until he could safely move. And so there's kind of this motivation piece and then the cognitive piece, which this could be like an entire lecture on its own. So I'll give you like the neuroscience 101 version, which is basically music is not localized to one part of the brain. And all the imaging studies that have been done, it lights up everywhere. And one of the reasons that can be so effective, and we're learning more and more about the plasticity of the brain and how much we're able to regain skills and regain abilities after brain injury. Because music is not localized to one area, that's one of the theories of why it can be so effective. And you have patients that can sing before they can speak. And I've seen it, I mean, 10 or more times. Or patients who can sing phrases of songs that they remember more easily than they can articulate. Also thinking about motor planning. So I don't know if any of you like to walk, listening to music on your headphones or maybe on a treadmill having music going, you might notice that you start to like, your gait starts to match the beat of the music. And if you haven't experienced this, give it a try, because it happens. And we call that entrainment. So that's also a

0: very biological cognitive process that's happening, and we can use that to encourage gait development and gait training in patients. So maybe that means that as they're walking in the hallway, we're playing on a drum or playing a guitar or some music that they love, like blasting at top volume. I've done that with a couple teenagers before. And we work on like entraining their gait, and that can also help them with their ongoing movement. So I think maybe that's a good place to pause, because I mean, there's so much we could say, but I will hand it back to Matt. He'll kind of tie some of this together.
1: All right. Hi, everybody. I'm back. You can see the sun is going down. Let me switch slides here. So we've spoken with you about what we do and also shared a lot of the science behind it. And as our culture becomes more and more scientifically enlightened, you know, we're just always looking to understand, to better understand the underlying mechanisms of all these, some would say, transcendent phenomena. And it's all well-intentioned, and it's a good thing that we're doing that. And, you know, at the same time, one thing that I don't want to do, that we don't want to do, is separate ourselves from some of that mystery and awe that has been associated with music for so long. So even though we're operating under scientific principles and we're an evidence-based practice, music still is the magic hasn't gone away, and the science of it has not. To me, it makes it even more magical and mysterious what we're able to do, and we see it on a day-to-day basis. The three of us have worked with people of all ages, and we still have those moments that, you know, send a little shiver down the spine. You know, it's that moment when somebody emerges from a coma while you're singing a familiar song, or it's the first smile in days that you get from a little girl going through chemotherapy, like intensive chemotherapy. It's witnessing a teen who's just endured incredible tragedy and somehow transmute that into a masterpiece composition, or even an improvisation, just this beautiful form of expression. It's seeing, you know, the father with Alzheimer's who stands up to dance with their daughter who just moments before they didn't recognize. There's mystery in, you know, that patient, young or old, who takes their last breaths while the family and the music therapist are singing that favorite song. And so, you know, there's still a lot that can't be explained, and there are a lot of talented researchers who are doing incredible work. I guess I just wanted to save space to acknowledge that there are still plenty of files in the filing cabinet, you know, labeled mystery, and there's still a lot to understand. And even though we've all been doing this for years, and there are music therapists who've been doing it a lot longer, still a lot we don't know, but it's pretty darn effective.
2: I think every single day, I think about the mystery of the incredible work that we do and the lives that we get to change using music. And yeah, that's definitely still something I think about, is the mystery of the power of music. So now that you've seen how we use music in the hospital setting with our patients and our families, I wanted to also share some ways that you can use music to help decrease stress and elevate your mood during this time. One way is by dancing, by moving your body to music. It can be with structured dance. You do not have to be Beyonce in order to dance. I mean, if you are, more power to you, but it could be also structured dance, like folk dancing, line dancing, square dancing. You can look up tutorials on YouTube or online, or to learn new dances, or you could just do dancing that isn't structured. Just move your body in a way that feels good to music. This is good to set off some good endorphins, elevate your mood, and also move your body at the same time. Also, listening to music that brings you back to positive times and brings back good memories. I think for myself, it's 90s music, because I just remember roller skating and having such a great time with my friends, but that's different for everybody. Also, music that relaxes me, that kind of helps me wind down from the day. That's going to be different for

everybody. I think there's this huge misconception that relaxing music equals very slow classical music or music that you listen to at the spa. And there is no research out there that indicates that. Relaxing music is whatever relaxing music is to you and what you like to listen to. So please don't feel like you have to follow this rule or whatever rules made up that, like, if I want to relax, I must listen to Beethoven or classical music. Listen to what fills you up and helps you relax. And that may be totally different from person to person. Also, expanding your horizons on what music you do listen to, especially now during COVID, I feel like I listen to more music than ever at home, and I'm learning so much about these different genres that I never knew about before. Also, getting recommendations from my friends about what they're listening to, and it's just opened my eyes to this whole other world of music that I didn't even know existed. So I wanted to take a moment to put in the chat, you know, I don't know if anyone's going to be reaching out to their friends, so I thought we could support each other. Put in the chat, if you feel comfortable, one genre that you would recommend to other people that we could explore, or a band that you've discovered that you really enjoy that you think others might like. So feel free to put in the chat at this time something that you would recommend. And I know myself, I think in our music therapy office, we're going to be playing some of these jams to expand our, you know, our musical preferences. Ooh, love that. Thank you, Anne. Great. So I'll keep it open. The jazz plays on Spotify. Yep, that's great. Spotify's great. Electric Light Orchestra. Jenny, that sounds like something you and I would love. Jenny Desk Concerts. I was going to say, Jenny, you would love that too. Yes, James Taylor's greatest hits. All right, Matt and Jenny, I think our office Spotify list is going to get a little bit more exciting. Rock and roll. I love it. There's such a variety of music on here. Perfect. All right, I hope my colleagues are writing these down so we can add these too. But please keep putting in artists or different music that you like to listen to. And I think it'd be great to look these up. Taking a lot of online dance classes, and I've been introduced to hip hop and country western. Yes, and cumbia. Oh, I love this. We have such a great variety. Ooh, I might have to look this folk music up. These are so incredible. Thank you all so much. Oh, Mary Chapin Carpenter, one of my faves. Okay, I think we're all gonna be great friends. These are such great recommendations. Thank you all for sharing. So if you feel comfortable, you can go ahead and listen to some of these songs and these bands and recordings and see what speaks to you. There's no harm in doing that as well. So that's listening to music. Also taking lessons. I love that you took online dance classes. That's awesome. I'm super, super jealous. We can't see all of them. Okay. I think we'll have to maybe compile all of them and we'll stick it out to everybody. Maybe one of my colleagues can do that, or I could do that as well. Well, we'll figure out how to compile them, Jenny says. Perfect. We'll compile all of them and share all of them in just a moment. So for lessons, I see lots of On Sunday Online Sundance Saloon. Oh my goodness, this is great. So for taking lessons, if you don't play an instrument, it is never too late to play and learn a new instrument. You can do guitar, piano, keyboard, whatever floats your boat. I would recommend ukulele. You can be extremely successful with just a couple of chords, and you can learn hundreds and hundreds of songs. There's also so many different resources out there that you can learn for free, which is great. So I would really suggest learning a new instrument at this time. Oh, very, very cool. It says at the beginning of the pandemic, I took online How to Read Music. That's a great course. So there's definitely courses out there too. And Zoom online piano lessons at 76 on my high school piano. I love that. Absolutely. Now there's no time like the present to learn something new. Also, social music making experiences. Although during COVID, it can be a little bit difficult to make music with other people, but you can also share music with other people. So if you do a Zoom, kind of like an open mic, I think like a coffee shop kind of style, you each could go around and play something for other people. It's great to play for others, but then also to support your friends as well in music making experiences. So finding creative ways to do that, and also supporting the arts in our community. So there's more outdoor art galleries coming out that if you feel comfortable going to those as well. And I know more outdoor concerts are becoming more and more popular that are very safe that you can maybe just listen to from afar. So supporting our arts in any way that we can. All right. And if Matt, if you wouldn't mind going to the next slide, please. Perfect.

much. Thank you. All right. So to learn more about our program, we invite you to subscribe to our newsletter using the QR code on the screen. So in order to access this, you're going to take out your phone. You're going to go to the camera app. You're just going to hold that up to the screen where the QR code is, and it will automatically scan it and take you to a website where you can sign up for our newsletter. It's a creative arts newsletter that we write every single month that's sent out, and it will just keep you up to date on what we're doing here in our program, some patient stories, songs that we're doing and that we've written with patients and families. Just a great resource to learn more about our program. To also go to our blog underneath where it says bchcreativearts.org, you can go ahead and poke around our blog, see more about our bios, and just see more of our website about us and the program that we have. Many people ask how we're funded. We are funded through donations that helps us sustain our program. So the blog is also where you find more information about donations and how to donate. We also wanted to end with another example about music therapy services that we provide here at the hospital. So we're lucky enough to provide music therapy at the beginning of life. I work in our intensive care nursery, which is pretty much the same thing as a NICU. And I have worked with patients the day they are born and at 28 weeks, and they're put on their caregiver's chest and we do music to support bonding. But also we have the privilege of being in the room and to use music in order to support patients at the end of life or while they're actively dying. So we provide sometimes live music in the room while we play guitar and sing in the room while they're being taken off of life support. Also providing music to help support reminiscence with the family in the room. But another intervention that we can provide is something called heartbeat recording. And this is done by, we have a stethoscope that we have a microphone inside of, and we record the patient's heartbeat. We then loop the heartbeat and we use that heartbeat to create more like a drum beat as on the track. And then we layer music, which is us playing guitar and singing on top of it, using a song of the family's choice over the heartbeat. So although some of the families that we work with may not be able to leave the hospital with their loved one, with music therapy, they get to leave the hospital with the peace of their loved one using music therapy. So we're going to go ahead and play an example of a heartbeat recording that was put together by my colleagues, Matt and Jenny. And I want to also note that the heartbeat recording that we hear is not of the patient that's on the screen. This little one was being promoted from our NICU and going home. So it is not of that child. That's his graduation day. That's why he has his graduation hat on. And just to give you an idea of what you're going to be hearing, a little roadmap, you might want to turn your volume up because it can be a little bit soft at the beginning. It will fade in with the heartbeat. And that's the beat that you'll hear in the background. You'll then hear Matt playing guitar. And then Jenny is singing a song that was chosen by the family that was something that was very important to them. So Matt, would you please play the heartbeat recording?

0: And that, I believe, is the end of our presentation. So with that, we will open this up for some questions. I think we've got about 10 minutes. Is that right?
1: So I just wanted to say how touched I am by your work. I love finding each person's like superpower, and it just seems like you find all the pathways to kind of carve into, finding out who people are. And so thank you for that and this really immersive presentation.
0: Oh, thank you. Thank you so much for having us and for helping us share our message and getting this out and helping people understand how important this is in hospitals everywhere.
1: Yeah, so I want to open it up to any questions that you can put in the chat, and I can help to moderate, but it sounds like the team is taking the chat really well already. But I can maybe start with one. How has your day-to-day and your world at work changed during COVID? Like, what has stayed the same? What has changed?
0: I think Brianna, I'm not gonna answer that. I'm gonna let one of my colleagues, whichever one jumps in.
2: You go first, Brown.
3: I think it has definitely impacted our day-to-day, to say the least, but I feel like we've really improvised and gone with the flow, which has been really rewarding to be able to see. And I think we've opened doors to things we never thought were possible. I know Jenny was talking about this a little bit earlier, but many of our groups that we've done to encourage socialization couldn't happen because of COVID. And so we adapted, and many of our groups are now offered over Zoom. And it's been great because we're able to see more patients than we ever could before. Patients that never could have come to our groups before because they couldn't leave their room are now being able to be part of our groups and have music making experiences together, which is wonderful. And in addition, since I mainly work with infants, we're able to do, as Jenny mentioned, the one in the hallway. That group is now online because now I can take off my mask and infants can now see my face, which is also helping support development and growth for these infants. So although this has been a definite challenge, it's something that I think we've all worked around. And it's been really great to look back and see how far we've come from hearing that you cannot go into patients' rooms and you need to shift everything the way that you're doing it.
2: Agreed. And check out our blog and our newsletter because we've got some really interesting articles that we've written, I think, over the last year that illustrate more in detail some of the changes we've gone through because it's been something else. Corey, yeah, this it's so real. The lag, we have not solved that problem. I will say that the audio quality on Zoom has improved significantly since when we started a year or so ago. So there's a lot more we can do in terms of making sure that acoustically things sound well, like sound good. But I'll tell you, when I do my group for older kids, I mute them while we make music, and that way they can sing along and they hear me. And then we unmute in between songs, and then that's when we do more talking. So also, rather than like playing and being like, "What animal's next?" I come up with all the animals ahead of time, and then we sing about all the animals. Like it's a slightly different flow than we might have done before. And then maybe I can speak to part of Kay's question. You guys might have things to comment on as well. That's a great comment. I don't, can everybody see the Q&A, I think? Maybe not. Okay, so the question was the description of optimal states being similar to the idea of the window of tolerance that we talk about in psychotherapy, which I think is such a great comparison there. And the question was about, are there specific music therapy techniques used with trauma? And I think this has been a big piece of, I know this is a big piece of my education and my master's program was learning trauma-informed care. And I think we all operate under that premise and also especially working in a hospital environment, but really anywhere that we always sort of assume that trauma is possible and how do we use that framework? And something I think about, so a lot of what we talked about in terms of metaphor, I often go there first with patients, especially being in a hospital setting. We think about how this might be short term. So how much do we open up versus if I were working with a patient as their primary therapist long term, I might go a little bit more in depth with them. So being very conscious of that, which I think is just therapy in general, not so much music, but maybe starting with active music making, then doing some work through metaphor, a more or less direct approach, and then working into, is it possible to get to that really direct work while they're with us, or is that going to be for later? Also, there are certain things that are contraindicated with patients with extreme trauma. So I may not do guided imagery. Or specific guided imagery, because I don't know what might be triggering for them. So I would be very hesitant to be like, I want you to picture a beach, because that could be a source of incredible stress. So if we are doing guided imagery with music, also finding out what kind of music, maybe not starting with the slowest or the music that has the least elements. Oftentimes I have patients that say, I can't meditate. I will never be able to meditate. And I get it, because it's really hard for me sometimes with the way my brain is wired. So how can we use music as a tool for calmer states, and maybe working on, let's listen to one song for 3 minutes, and they can even watch I don't know what it's called, the little ticker go, right? So they know how much time is involved, and they know that it's going to stop. And can you just, you know, sit quietly and listen and focus on the music for this amount of time? So ways to add in a positive stimulation and not just have silence. But feel free to hit me up by email. I'm happy to chat more, because this is something I think about a lot.
0: I love the comment that came through from Kitty. It was just a panelist, so I'll read it so everybody can... maybe you might have a similar experience. So Kitty said, music worked for my mom when she would curl my hair when I was little. If we didn't sing together, I wouldn't let her touch my hair. Yeah. Music can be great for, definitely that dyadic relationship, but also, routine and lots of different routines. I've worked with kids who will only brush their teeth or, you know, do another task if it's paired with something like music or specific songs paired to specific activities that needed to be done, much like brushing hair, curling hair, things like that. Yeah, music on Zoom is weird, huh? It's it has certainly been a challenge. Singing together is just not really an option. If you ever see a YouTube video of everybody singing or playing together and they're all in these different squares, it's a fake. They recorded them all the videos separately and then combined them. There's not just
2: real.
0: I just don't think that can even happen. Yeah. And we've done some of that where we recorded separately and put it all together, but yeah, not on Zoom.
2: I just remember when, like, I think there was a Hamilton video that came out like early pandemic. And I think it was a couple staff members came up to me and they were like, so you can do this. And I was like, no, like none of that's real. Like none of that happened in the moment. But we've made it work, you know? And I mean, kids love dancing on screen with their stuffed animals. Like we do show and tell now as part of our music groups. I did a song where a character brushed their teeth and we had a sibling at home and she went and grabbed her toothbrush and started brushing her teeth on screen. It was amazing. That would never happen otherwise. So it works. But yes, musically, we change a lot of things.
0: I want to read one last comment that also just went to panelists from Corey. My wife was a baby cuddler at UCSF, and she introduced the song Eleanor to a family whose baby was so named. They'd never heard of it, and now it's their group anthem. Is that Eleanor by the Turtles? Eleanor G, I think you're grand. It's fantastic. Yeah, awesome. I love that song. Do you have experience using music intervals to help refocus a task and get on with it with adults? Like specific intervals, like a major third or like a like using a perfect fifth for a cue? Oh, like got it. I think I get what you mean. Like a little, okay. I was thinking musically. Jenny, you're nodding a lot. Maybe I'll let you answer that quickly. Like a transition or to kind of take a break and come back to it. It's kind of what I'm thinking you're talking about.
2: Yeah. I was just nodding. 'Cause I was like, oh, I see what you're saying now. That's all. Yeah. All the time. Music.

0: musical cues and quick pump up music or whatever will be helpful in the moment. I mean, yeah, I feel like I do that all the time. I do that for myself.
1: Timeouts to play piano. Yeah, absolutely. I'm sure this is a musical group, whether you're playing music or listening to it. And I just think that's really commendable and admirable with all of the other, you know, types of stimuli that are available now and everything that's out there. You know, sometimes I see families that forget about music, you know. So keep it up. Spread the word. And thank you so much for having us.

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Send us an email at knowledge@uctv.tv. 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

0: this is a study that I love to share. It's by another of my colleagues and friends here at UCSD, Dr. Emily Reese, who was analyzing data from the Rancho Bernardo studies. She looked here at self-reported levels of activity at different decades in people who were being studied when they were older. And then she looked at the physical activity during these different decades in relation to their late life cognitive function. And what she found, and again, we have the MMSE, the mini mental status in the top left. She found that activity during midlife in your 50s and activity when you're older is predictive of better cognition. And the same kind of pattern is true of something called Trails B, which is an executive task where a lower score is a quicker score and a better score, where people's physical activity in their 30s and when they're older predicts better scores. And the same for memory, specifically in the bottom right there, when for the levels of activity when you're older. And this to me is really encouraging. It's correlational, so not necessarily causational, but we are seeing this relationship between activity levels, even when we're older, on our cognitive outcomes. And this is one of many, many studies that have looked into the relationship between exercise and brain health. And it's the one thing I think that is the sort of the leader of the pack with modifiable risk factors.
1: You're watching UCTV.

So I originally called this talk Paradigms and Possibilities, but it's sort of morphed while I've been working on it. And I think a more apropos title is probably 50 Random Pain Studies and What They Mean to Me. I will admit that I sort of break all of the rules I'm supposed to follow.

follow when I do a PowerPoint talk. So you'll see I have a lot of slides. They're very wordy. And I include a ton of evidence because I think the evidence is really interesting. I'm very driven by it, and I have the bios for each of my studies on the slides, so that if you are like me and you want to look it up afterwards, you can do that. So let's just jump right in with a little bit of background and some scary looking charts about the prevalence and the trajectories of pain in the US. So first off, Americans report more pain than people in other countries. In the Western and developed world, certainly we're at the top. And there's no clear reason for this, but there are some interesting theories out there about happiness, loneliness, general health, lifestyle, things like that. Opioid use in the US is higher than in any other country in the world by more than twice most of the industrialized countries in the world. And that 2017 data is despite the fact that opioid prescriptions have been gradually decreasing in the US since 2012. The costs of chronic pain already outstripped the costs of other diseases back in 2010, and that was before we really hit the increase that you could see on the previous slide. So this is direct healthcare costs plus loss of productivity, and you can see that it's far beyond the costs of heart disease, cancer, and diabetes. Chronic pain affects more people, and that's a larger, I think that's a large part of it, is the prevalence. So the rates of chronic pain are increasing over time in the US, and they've actually been increasing since studies on this began in the 1990s. And in one study in North Carolina, specifically looking at chronic back pain from 1992 to 2006, they saw that it almost tripled. I haven't seen a follow-up on that particular statistic. And reported pain is increasing in all age groups as well, although overall it does tend to be higher in midlife and older. There could be all sorts of reasons for this. Increased chronic illness related to obesity, stress, toxins, illness, improved ability to survive life-threatening illnesses like cancer or significant physical trauma probably contribute, but it could also be due to societal changes in expectations. It might be that with cultural changes that have occurred, people are less accepting of the minor aches and pains, and they now indicate that they have chronic or significant pain, but maybe in the past they would have thought that to be normal or typical states of being. But what this chart, I think, clearly does not imply is that medical treatment is getting better and better at treating pain. Compare this chart, for example, with this chart. So advances in healthcare, treatment options, and societal and behavioral changes have greatly reduced the rates of death by heart disease or cancer, while the incidence of people reporting moderate or severe pain on a regular basis has increased. When I ask patients about their treatment goals, when I see them all the time, they say, "I just want to be out of pain," which absolutely makes sense. But if we had any safe, effective, rapid, and universal treatments for pain, we would gladly provide these. The study of pain is fascinating, but the treatment is anything but obvious or clearly formulaic. So enter integrative medicine. Why should we care about integrative medicine in pain? Well, the addition of integrative medicine to typical care, at least in a hospital setting, has been shown to reduce the pain that patients experience by approximately 2 points on the typical 0 to 10 point pain scale compared to the conventional pain care alone. It also reduces cost in hospitalized patients by approximately $900 per hospitalization. This data comes from a large Minneapolis hospital where there's an inpatient integrative medicine team that takes referrals and can provide services like massage therapy, acupuncture, aromatherapy, relaxation training, music therapy, and healing touch and Reiki, generally within 48 hours from the time they're referred.
Multiple additional studies have shown that the addition of non-pharmacosurgical strategies

strategies like natural medications like cannabinoids or cognitive behavioral therapy, acupuncture, body awareness techniques like yoga or tai chi are associated with a decreased use of opioid medication. So what is integrative medicine and where can I get some? Honestly, all of our conventional or Western or allopathic or whatever you want to call it, medicine is actually integrative at its roots. Even 2,400 years ago, Hippocrates had many things to say about diet and exercise. And whenever any provider recommends exercise or deep breathing or eating more vegetables or sleep hygiene to their patients, they are practicing integrative medicine. But in medical training, I do think there's a sort of bias toward pharmaceuticals and procedures. And I personally think of this as a bias of repetition. For example, even when we clearly know that to treat hypertension, weight management, diet, exercise, and stress management are critical, because we have had to memorize so much about medications, like the mechanisms, the dosages, the contraindications, and the side effects for each one, those medications are at the front of our thoughts, and it can easily be the first recommendation we reach for, especially in a medical care structure that primarily values efficiency. And I'm also definitely guilty of this. When I look at an MRI before I even see a patient and I'm thinking about injections I could do or thinking about how to match medications to their reported symptoms. But I think all doctors and patients actually want to pursue a whole person ideal kind of care, a non-reductionist strategy that seeks to optimize physical wellness and psycho-spiritual health rather than just to reduce bothersome symptoms. There are lots of ways that people incorporate non-pharmaceutical or non-pharmacosurgical medicine, and these can be traditional medical systems like traditional Chinese medicine, Ayurveda, natural or nutritional-based medications, healing modalities like massage, osteopathic manipulation, or Reiki, lifestyle changes like exercise, sleep, social connection, pursuit of passions and joy, spiritual practices, mind-body practices, and a ton more. To be honest, my integrative medicine lecture that I give my fellows is 2 hours long, and I'm barely going to just scratch the surface here today. So this picture comes from the Institute for Functional Medicine, which is a continuing medical education and training organization dedicated to training healthcare providers to systematically evaluate the critical domains of health and wellness. And I'm going to zoom here in on the bottom. So any doctor or patient for that matter can use this schematic to think for themselves how they could best optimize the factors that make up the roots of our health. You can find it easily on a search engine. And honestly, this diagram looks simple, but each one of these factors would deserve a couple full lectures on its own. So I'm going to touch on a few particulars of the roots and trunk with an emphasis on providing folks with self-directed strategies that they can use to help prevent inevitable acute pains and injuries from turning into chronic ones. And I'm going to talk about experience, attitudes, and belief, which I think has crossover with stress and trauma, toxins, sleep, microorganisms, and movement. So a few definitions to understand pain studies. Acute pain, we're typically talking about pain that is less than 2 to 6 weeks, can be related to illness, injury, or surgery, or an experimental model where some kind of pain is applied to a patient, whether they put their arm in a bucket of cold water or like a hot box, or they use electricity. Subacute pain, we're usually talking about somewhere between 2 weeks to 6 months. Chronic pain, we're generally talking about 6 months or more. Again, experimental pain is an applied external pain stimulus typically, and I'm not aware of any chronic experimental pains, only acute experimental pains. And nociception is a little bit different than pain. It's a part of pain. It is the physiologic cognition-free experience of possible tissue damage. And pure nociception is what the nerves from our tissues send to our brain. And then our brain can use that information and create or not create a pain signal. I think it's important to understand the different types of pain that a person could discuss here, because most of what I'm going to talk about today is going to be applicable to subacute and chronic pain that is not related to cancer or, you know, big chronic non-cancer pain bucket. And what I say might not be applicable to cancer pain or acute pain, which tend to act a little bit different. So we can already some

acute to chronic back pain. And in this study, 68% of people had a resolution or a dramatic reduction in their pain. And in 32% of cases, it lasted more than 6 months. And the researchers identified factors such as obesity, smoking, pre-existing severe disability from any cause, and depression and anxiety as significant risk factors for the pain to become chronic. What is more, when they looked at patients who were provided higher interventional levels of care for their initial pain, which included early MRIs without a clear indication for them, prescription of medications beyond things like acetaminophen, NSAIDs, and muscle relaxants, especially opioids or benzos or steroids without NSAIDs, and referrals to specialty care like surgery, physiatry, and pain specialists like me, these interventions actually increased the risk of transition from acute to chronic low back pain. Some more super interesting information. The context of your injury matters. So a single motor vehicle collision on the, on the road is associated with pain in the neck lasting longer than 12 months in up to 50% of patients. So certainly not everyone, and it depends on the study you're looking at. But if you are not at fault in that car accident, your risk of having chronic neck pain is almost 3 times more likely than if you are at fault. There is a sport, career demolition derby, where they drive cars into each other to destroy them. And a study about 20 years ago looked at people who had been in approximately 1,500 collisions with average speeds of 25 miles an hour and max speeds around 45 miles an hour. And their rate of chronic neck pain related to the motor vehicle collisions they'd been in Derby was 8%. I didn't calculate out what the risk is divided, but that is compared to people with a single motor vehicle collision. Now, I looked and looked for data to see if people who injure their back in a sport or leisure activity are more likely to have a resolution than people who injure their back in a work-related injury. And I couldn't find any data like that, which is really interesting. Although I did find a lot of information that suggests that leisure exercise activity is associated with a decreased risk in chronic back pain. So let's talk a little bit more about that risk about having an early MRI. So there is a set of guidelines regarding when we should order x-rays and MRIs for new back pain. And generally, we should not get it in the first 4 to 6 weeks of back pain, unless there's a clear risk for a tumor, an occult fracture, a spinal infection, or some kind of clear neurological functional impairment, which does not include pain or numbness running down into the leg. And multiple studies have shown at this point that if you get an MRI early before you meet criteria for it, it is associated with a higher risk of chronic pain and disability later. Not only that, but if patients are provided their full and specific reports of their imaging, rather than having a doctor summarize it and just tell them that they have typical age-related findings, which absolutely can include degeneration of discs and joints, those patients who had the full report have more catastrophizing, are less likely to improve, and are more likely to proceed to surgery. Now, our electronic medical record provides full reports to all patients after they have their imaging studies, which I think in most cases is good and useful, but it does present a complicating issue when you're talking about imaging and subacute and chronic back pain. And why is that? Well, one of the reasons is that asymptomatic tissue abnormalities that you can see on imaging are super common. So when I order an MRI for a patient with back pain, even when they meet criteria, I tell them in advance that they are very likely to have some age-related changes and that they should not hang their hat on the results, because degeneration and tissue abnormalities like that can be seen on x-rays, MRIs, and ultrasound, even in people who are asymptomatic. And this is true for abnormal findings on necks, lower backs, rotator cuffs, knees,
and even visceral and abdominal findings like endometriosis.

And the older we are, the more abnormalities we will have, whether or not we feel them. Many people without pain have abnormalities on imaging, and many people with pain have no abnormalities on imaging, or none that would appear to match their symptoms anyway. But that doesn't mean that tissue abnormalities that we can pick up on imaging never cause pain, but there's clearly not a one-to-one correlation. Also, I'm absolutely not saying that anyone's pain is not real. If you feel pain, it is absolutely real, but it may or may not be directly and immediately attributable to a tissue abnormality. And having a visible tissue finding, which again is totally normal for most people, does not mean that you will continue to have pain indefinitely until that tissue finding resolves or until it's surgically addressed. So paying attention to your pain makes it worse and less likely to go away. There's a set of studies from a guy named Ferrari, who I believe is in New Zealand. And he initially had a few dozen healthy participants for a study, and he divided them into two groups. The control group completed a questionnaire about how often and how severely they were experiencing bothersome symptoms over the prior 2 weeks, like headaches, neck pain, back pain, fatigue, abdominal pain, elbow pain, jaw pain, numbness and tingling in their arms and legs. And then they did nothing different, and 2 weeks later, they filled out the same questionnaire again. The study group filled out the questionnaire every day. And in the control group, the symptom frequency and severity stayed the same. But in the patients who had to fill out a symptom diary, and again, these are healthy patients with no diagnosed illnesses or chronic pain disease, filling out that symptom diary on a daily basis resulted in them recalling symptoms twice as often and almost twice as severe than they had at the beginning of the study. And then that same researcher did a couple more studies. He looked at patients with acute whiplash symptoms and referred all of them to physical therapy and randomly assigned half of them to keep a pain diary. And all they did was just record the average or current level of pain once a day on a calendar. That's it. And at the end of 3 months, those patients who were advised to keep a pain diary for the first month were much less likely to say that they had recovered from their whiplash injury pain. And then he did another study, almost the same, but this time with acute low back pain. And in that study, the recovery of the pain diary group was only 52% at 3 months, compared with the no pain diary group, who were at 79% in 3 months. Interestingly, though, if you use a pain diary when you already have chronic non-cancer pain, it doesn't seem to have the same striking risk. There was one study that looked at this in Thailand, I believe, and they did not show any decline in pain or function, and actually showed subtle improvements in pain and function. So this is a major issue for me. I really struggle with this issue as a pain medicine provider. First of all, almost every study on a treatment for pain will ask patients repeatedly how much pain they're having. And in doing that, they might actually be reducing their ability to improve. So studying patients with chronic pain regarding any intervention might actually be an intervention itself. And again, this might be true, less true in chronic than acute pain, but we really don't know that. In my clinic visits, I have to get a sense of what my patients are experiencing and help figure out the severity and contributors to their pain. And so I have to ask about it, especially at the first visit. But in subsequent visits, I really always try to focus on functional advancement rather than pain. And I definitely advise patients from keeping very regular pain and symptom diaries unless there's a specific treatment that we're trying to evaluate in the short term. So psychotherapy can modulate the risk of chronic pain. There are multiple psychological factors that increase the chronification of pain that we've identified over time. And these are active, moderate to severe anxiety and depression, pain catastrophizing, which you can evaluate with something called the pain catastrophizing scale, fear avoidance beliefs and behaviors, where patients feel or act as though they cannot do anything that worsens their pain or could worsen their pain, acute or chronic post-traumatic stress, injustice experience, which you can test with the IEQ, that's the patient's attribution of their symptoms or problems to basically

repeatedly being a victim of something. Anger and anger expression. All of these things increase the risk of severity of chronic pain and increase the risk of disability related to it. So this is a super interesting study from Germany, looking at the effects of mind-body therapies added to typical care for acute sciatica. So all of these patients had acute sciatica pain. And sciatica is sort of a problematic catch-all term that just means pain that is from the back and radiates down the leg. It can be from a lot of different things. It can be from lumbar discs, and it was in this case, it can be from sacroiliac joint or other kinds of tissues. But all of these patients were evaluated and excluded if they had tumor infection or neurological dysfunction requiring surgery. They all had MRIs, and 100% of the MRIs showed some kind of disc pathology at L4-5 or L5-S1. And then all of the patients completed a psychological questionnaire. One had to do with depression, and the other one was something that was developed by their clinic called the Kiel Pain Inventory. And if patients scored in the normal or low risk range on the psychological questionnaires, they were allowed to or encouraged to pursue typical care, which could include medications, physical therapy, plus or minus injections. But if the patients were assessed to be high risk on the psychological questionnaires, they were then randomized to either biofeedback, intensive psychotherapy directed at whatever was identified in the pain questionnaires, or typical care. And then there was a subgroup that were recommended to do the biofeedback or the psychotherapy and refused it. And I'm gonna try and walk through this. I tried to add color to this, but it's a little hard to see. Okay, so this is the low risk group, the patients who were assessed to be low risk and pursued typical care. And as you can see, their pain rapidly declined and then generally stayed down, slight increase at 6 months. And then this group is the patient who were high risk on the questionnaires, but referred to psychotherapy. And you can see their pain looks almost the same as the low risk group. This group did biofeedback, and specifically this was EMG biofeedback, where sensors determine how tense muscles are. So patients can bring what might have been an involuntary feature of their body under voluntary control, learning how to relax those muscles, and their pain gradually and mildly declines. This group is the group of patients that were, high risk, usual care. So these are the patients that completed the questionnaire, were determined to be high risk, and were just given usual care. And this was the group that were referred to either biofeedback or psychotherapy and refused it. And in both cases, you can see that not only did their pain not improve, but it significantly worsened. Now, look at the scale here. It's not a huge change that we're seeing overall, right? This isn't a 0 to 10 point scale. We're looking at changes that are up to 1 on a 10 point scale without other treatments. But I think the take home here is if you or your doctor think that you might benefit from pain psychotherapy at the time that you have an acute injury, not getting that psychotherapy in some form might actually be worse than not doing treatment at all. Here's another slide looking at a much more recent study evaluating a kind of pain psychotherapy called pain reprocessing therapy. This just came out in JAMA this year. So in this case, they were looking at patients with chronic rather than acute or subacute back pain. And the researchers compared their usual care with an open label placebo, which we'll discuss more later, or with a kind of pain psychotherapy called pain reprocessing therapy. In brief, it's a kind of treatment where patients are educated on the fact that chronic pain is generally a disease of abnormally heightened brain alarm systems, and that activities that instigate pain are not dangerous to the body, and that psychosocial threats, basically negative thoughts, worries, and emotions, may trigger pain, and that they can develop a strategy to manage and reduce these psychosocial threats. And compared to the last study, where patients had up to 30

hours of psychotherapy. These patients had 8 hours of psychotherapy. The patients in the PRT group had a rapid and sustained improvement in their pain. And when they looked at functional MRIs after treatment in the different groups of patients, the patients who had undergone the PRT therapy showed significant differences in pain processing centers of their brains compared to the placebo group patients. Given the significant and worrisome increase in chronic pain in the U.S., I think that early incorporation of pain psychotherapeutic strategies should be looked at as part of the initial treatment algorithm for acute pains, especially things like back pain, which is, if not the primary, then absolutely one of the primary disabling diseases in this country. I also think that we should study whether or not there could be a preventive benefit to pain psychotherapeutic strategies provided before people even have an initial acute pain, whether it should be incorporated into school-based health education or part of training for high-risk professions for chronic pain, like military service. And just to be clear, I definitely support that patients with significant acute or subacute pain see a provider to help them evaluate and ensure they do not have signs of an urgent and severe disease, like a tumor, fracture, or infection. But for most common pain conditions, non-specific back and neck pain, arthritis and headaches, things like that, we don't routinely find dangerous abnormalities that would necessitate the patients restrict their function for safety reasons. Pivoting here, we're going to talk about other things that might influence the chronification of pain. So one of the most obvious things is to avoid or stop smoking as early as you can. So chronic low back pain is significantly higher in daily smokers than non-smokers, and more lifetime cigarettes mean more pain risk over time. Another thing that's really hard for me is that refined sugar is also associated with different types of chronic pain, mostly osteoarthritis and arthritis in general. So added refined sugar increases the risk of spinal pain and knee arthritis. This is a study looking at 4,000 adults where a higher intake of sugar caused more back pain. And they saw this primarily if it was more than 8% of patients' total calories or more than 11 teaspoons daily of added sugar or refined sugar for someone on a 2,000 calorie diet, which is, you know, might be high for women, might be a little low for men. For reference, one can of soda typically has 10 teaspoons of sugar. So there might be a threshold effect for increased risk with sugar. So if you look at the studies on sugary drinks, having 5 or more a week is associated with an increased risk, but 4 or fewer might not have the same risk. That's just how they categorize it. And you can see in this study, they're looking at all types of arthritis. And in this case, they're looking at young adults, ages 20 to 30. And the people who are drinking 5 or more sugary beverages a week had 3 times the risk of arthritis. Okay, are there other toxins in food that we should avoid? How about pesticides? I think this is a really interesting question. Lots of integrative doctors are talking about pesticides and food additives as problems with metabolic disease, but there are no studies looking at pesticide load and the risk for developing chronic pain that I could find. Pesticide and herbicide exposure is increasing over time. For example, the products found in Roundup herbicide have increased. And if you measure the amount in urine, it's increased by at least 5-fold in one study over the last, I think, 20 years, 30 years. So could we use farmers as a proxy for the general population and figure out if their work-related pesticide exposure is associated with more pain? I could actually only find one study even on this, but in that study, organic farmers were actually more likely than conventional farmers to report musculoskeletal pain. Not sure how to interpret that. How about other food toxins? Is gluten a toxin for pain? Lots of people talk about this. So if you have pain, specifically neuropathic pain in the study that I reference here, and you test positive for celiac disease markers in your blood, then eliminating gluten usually does improve pain. If you have a self-identified gluten sensitivity, even if you don't have positive labs for celiac disease or a specific gluten wheat allergy that you can pick up on an IgE test,
Eating gluten might increase pain, but it also might

might be a FODMAP or fructan sensitivity, which we'll get into in a second here. But if you think that you are gluten sensitive and that your symptoms worsen when you eat gluten, they probably do. That's basically what that study said. Okay, how about FODMAPs? These are certain kinds of sugar that we find high in wheat, allium, stone fruits, some kinds of beans and veggies and sweeteners. If you want the details, this is super easy to find online. So low FODMAP diets improved fibromyalgia in one study, and they definitely appear to improve abdominal pain symptoms in IBS, which is irritable bowel syndrome or functional abdominal pain. And that's been shown in multiple studies. How about just a general diet and nutritional changes? This is a super busy slide, and I'm going to summarize it for folks that are not used to reading meta-analyses here. So there are way too many studies to look at in one lecture. And they're looking at arthritis, fibromyalgia, migraines, neuropathic pain. So I'm just going to share this one meta-analysis, which is a study of multiple studies looking at this question. And for those of you who are not typically reading meta-analyses, this is called a forest plot. Each of the text lines to the left is a specific study. And in this case, the studies are grouped by the general type of intervention. So we have a handful of studies looking at changing to a vegetarian or vegan diet, adding a specific food. And in this case, it was mostly a berry juice and used mostly for arthritis, or an elimination diet to eliminate typical inflammatory foods or something like MSG or gluten, or a calorie restriction diet, or increasing consumption of foods that have omega-3s like cold water fish or seafood, or switching to a Mediterranean diet. And then all the outcomes of these studies are summarized, and these black diamonds represent a sort of sum of all the information. And the further the diamond is to the left of this line, the more certain we are that this type of diet is likely to help pain. If the diamond was further to the right, then we would be more certain that this diet is not likely to help pain. And if it crosses or kind of sits at the center, then we can be less certain of the findings overall and can't make a lot of the results. So in this case, we can say that there appears to be a benefit of most of these types of diet change, although we can be relatively less certain that calorie restrictive diets alone are beneficial because it does cross over the midline. And diet studies are hard to interpret because unless people's diets are fully controlled, making one change almost always results in multiple small changes. For example, if you switch to eating more ocean fish, you're probably also going to eat less red meat. So which change is really helpful? Or if you switch to a Mediterranean diet, are you just improving because you're eating more fish and garlic, or because you're eating less junk food and sugar? Also, in almost all cases, patients know if they're changing their diet. So maybe just a placebo effect combined with optimism and a sense of self-efficacy that they're able to make a super hard diet change, because this is super hard. All of these are. And maybe that's what results in them feeling better. But in any case, we can certainly say that trying to eat a whole food diet, whether it's Mediterranean or vegetarian or specifically high in oily fish, does not appear to be harmful and is probably helpful. From nutrition, let's move on to bugs, the microbiota, and the gut-brain axis in pain. So this is sort of zeitgeisty. There are a lot of things coming out these days, and a lot of patients are interested in this phenomenon or possibility. So we have trillions of bacteria and yeast microorganisms in our gut. They're mostly in the large intestine. We have at least 1,000, often to 2,000 species per person, and they aid in digestion, immunity, nutrient absorption, and production of biochemicals. They produce lots of biochemicals that can have beneficial or harmful consequences, like short-chain fatty acids, which are a chemical that can decrease inflammation, precursors to serotonin and dopamine. So serotonin, our happy neurotransmitter maybe, and dopamine, our euphoric neurotransmitter, if you want to simplify things, and many others. Patients with chronic pain are more likely to have a dysbiosis in a couple different studies. Now, that might not be every kind of chronic pain, but we can say at least CRPS, fibromyalgia, IBS, which is that irritable bowel syndrome.

or chronic abdominal pain patients are more likely to have a dysbiosis or an unfavorable balance of good to bad bacteria, or possibly an unfavorable concentration of bacteria in different parts of the gut. So patients with fibromyalgia appear to be at higher risk for SIBO, small intestinal bowel overgrowth. So the small intestine should have many fewer bacteria than the large intestine. And small intestinal bacterial overgrowth is when you have usually an imbalance in the type of bacteria and you have more bacteria in the small intestine than you would expect, than might be optimal. It's usually diagnosed with a breath test. So patients make some dietary changes and then they take a pill with some sugar in it, or they drink a liquid with some sugar in it that we don't digest, that the bacteria can digest. And then every 5 or 15 minutes, they blow into a tube and different metabolites, methane and hydrogen from the bacteria that live in their gut are measured. And that's how people can make the diagnosis of SIBO. But it's not a super high sensitivity test. So it misses a lot of people who might have SIBO or maybe a slightly lower grade kind of bacterial overgrowth, maybe even 40%. And why do we care? Well, we care because if we identify SIBO and we treat it, it does seem to reduce global pain in the studies that have been done. But there are just a few studies, and it's primarily fibromyalgia that I've looked at and found any information for. So how can you get more of the good little guys? How do you get a better microflora? Hard to say, but we think probably eating more fiber, and the fiber that is in food appears to be more effective than the fiber that's in fiber supplements. And the what I was mentioning before, the short chain fatty acids, good bugs eat the fiber and they make these anti-inflammatory chemicals with it. And that's thought to play a significant part in the gut-brain axis. And they're finding a lot of information in animal studies regarding this, but not a lot of information in humans yet. Just generally increasing produce in our diet, probably helpful. Interestingly, reduced or better managed stress probably also is a significant benefit to our microflora. There was an interesting study where they looked at people who had an intensive 4-day military training exercise, where they were in Arctic temperatures, they were sleep restricted, they were food restricted, and they had to do long exercise hauls. And this caused significant multiple changes in bacterial loads, bacterial metabolites, and the balance of bacteria in their gut when it was tested. And then I think a sort of obvious one is probiotics or prebiotics, but and prebiotics is mostly fiber or some form of fiber, a kind of sugar that bugs that we want to grow and develop would use to flourish. And we use them. I use them a lot. There's data for some things, but I think there's not super clear data for pain unless it's related to particular abdominal conditions. So even more interesting information. A lot of people are starting to be aware of stool transplants or fecal transplants as a treatment for conditions like C. difficile colitis and sometimes inflammatory bowel disease. There's one case report of a human who had resolution of their fibromyalgia symptoms as well as their IBS with a fecal transplant. And in mice, when you feed mice a Western diet and they get obese and they develop neuropathic pain, a fecal transplant results in reduced obesity and reduced neuropathic pain behaviors. Okay, so moving on to movement. Basically, I'm just going to say that historically, we've done a lot of pain contingent kind of recommendations. And I do this a lot where I tell patients, you know, well, it's like the old joke, the
patient comes to the doctor and pushes on their head or their belly or whatever and says, it hurts every time I do this. And the doctor says, well, don't do this, right? So patients say, it hurts when I bend over. And so we've been telling them, don't bend over. It hurts when I use my

hand. Don't use your hand. Well, avoiding activities that increase your pain in the short term might not improve pain in the long run. So interestingly, avoiding some kinds of triggers, particularly noise triggers in people with migraine, increases their trigger sensitivity so that when they are exposed to noise, their likelihood of getting a migraine appears higher. And pacing strategies that are pain avoidant are associated with increased disability. Pacing is a thing that a lot of chronic pain patients know about. A lot of pain psychologists and doctors talk about, and it basically is a strategy where you try to balance your energy expenditure so that you're able to do the things you want, right? And there are a couple different strategies for this. You can do movements up until the point that you're starting to get pain and then back down, take a rest, and then try again and again, do movements until your pain is triggered and then take a rest again. Or you can say every day, whether I'm in pain or not, I'm going to do this amount of activity. I'm going to walk 2 blocks. And then in a week, whether I'm in pain or not, I'm going to walk 2.5 blocks. And that's a quota-based kind of pacing. The first strategy is more of a pain avoidant kind of pacing. And what we can see is in patients who use the pain avoidant strategies, their pain does not tend to be better, but their function tends to be worse. There are more than, you know, there's more than one way to interpret this. And these studies are always hard to interpret because it might be that patients with more severe pain have to do the pain avoidant type pacing. And I'm not aware of any study that has taken patients and tried to separate them and randomize and say, okay, you guys do quota based where you do so much every day, whether it hurts or not. And you guys do pain avoidant or pain contingent pacing and then see what happens. But there are some studies in the works right now looking at that. There are also studies in the works looking at pain non-contingent or quota-based exercise and rehabilitation. A few studies have already been published, and it appears to be effective at least for chronic low back pain and CRPS. But again, it may not be generalizable to every kind of pain. We have to kind of see as the data comes out. So I think this is super interesting. I knew about this even before I went into pain medicine. And it was one of the studies that I think really set off my love for integrative health and addressing disability in pain medicine. So in Australia, in the late 90s, disability claims were starting to go up related to chronic low back pain. And the country in two states had a campaign where they basically had commercials in primetime spots, and they had medical personnel, and they had celebrities who themselves had had significant back pain in the past and been able to rehabilitate through it, go on TV and tell patients a few things: that if they have back pain, they should stay active and exercise, they should not rest for prolonged periods, and they should remain at work. They also put together a booklet called The Back Book that had very similar information, and it was made available in more than 10 languages and all over those states. And at the time the information campaign was going, and even for a year after that, disability claims for back pain went down very significantly, this blue dotted line here. Although you can see that claims for other conditions increased slightly during that time, which I think is interesting and would be an interesting comparison to see what went up when back pain went down. Okay. As promised, I'm going to say a few things about open label placebos and non-deceptive placebos, which are another kind of zeitgeisty thing that you might see a lot in the lay press these days. So open label placebo is when you are given a placebo and you know it is a placebo. Sometimes when it is provided to you, it is provided with information about the placebo effect. So the placebo effect, as I tell my patients and my fellows, is the part of the medication effect that is the body healing itself. It is a neurohumoral immune effect. And in many cases, it's even measurable, right? There are cytokines that are

0: measurable. There are antibodies that are measurable. If anyone has ever heard David Rakel speak, he's a integrative medicine doctor. He did a great study where he looked at empathy in the treatment of acute respiratory tract infections. And the more empathetic a provider was, the more patients' antibodies in their nose changed, and the more their cytokines, which are kind of inflammatory chemical in the body, changed, so that the doctor themselves was the treatment in that case. There are also some studies that show that self-compassion can have similar effects as someone else providing you empathy in terms of changes in your cytokines, changes in your antibody levels. But suffice to say, we know from lots of studies that there is a benefit to placebos, right? We're always comparing our other medications or our procedures to placebos. So why not just use the placebo? Would it work if you tell the patient that it's a placebo? Well, it appears to. It doesn't have a huge benefit. The benefits are usually mild, but in studies, it appears to have some benefit for neck pain, back pain, IBS, chemo-related side effects, menopausal symptoms. There's a study that's being done right now on insomnia. I'm interested to see how that turns out. And again, the benefit might be fairly minimal, but it's with minimal risk as well. So there was a op-ed piece looking at the open label placebos, and that author was critical of open label placebos because in the study that was referenced in that particular paper, they only showed an improvement in pain of 0.7 on a 10-point scale. And I believe that was for back pain. Well, interestingly, in the best and largest meta-analysis we have on opioid therapy for chronic pain, where studies are 3 months or longer, the benefit of opioids compared to placebo is 0.7 on a 10-point scale. So I think it's worth looking into. I'm really interested in the question of whether or not, if you prescribe yourself a placebo, if that is as effective as a placebo your doctor prescribes. There's some studies that show an injected placebo is more effective than an oral placebo. That was done looking at patients with migraines, and the patients that got the injection had improvement faster. Another study looking at headaches looked at branded versus non-branded placebos, and the non-branded placebos did not perform as well as the branded placebos in that study. If you are interested in branded placebos, there are a few companies now that make placebo. So if patients can prescribe their own placebos and it's just as effective as if a doctor prescribes them an open label placebo, maybe we should all be doing that, or we should think about it. You know, it's definitely an opportunity. Another interesting study that I came across when I was putting this together is the idea of conditioning a placebo, kind of using a Pavlovian response where your body will come to associate the placebo with benefit. In this study, they were looking at patients who were recovering from surgery, and all patients were provided opioid medication for the acute pain period following their surgery. But one randomized group was also prescribed placebo. They were told it was a placebo, and they were told to take the placebo at the time that they took the opioid medication in the first couple of days after surgery. And then when they felt like they didn't need as much of the opioid, they could try using the placebo instead. So they called this a conditioned placebo, where the body and mind would start to expect that relief would be associated with it. And what they saw was in the conditioned placebo group, there was a 30% lower opioid use in the first 2 weeks after surgery, and there was no worsening in pain in that group despite the reduced opioid. I actually had a patient last week that we've been slowly weaning off of hydrocodone for about 2 years related to a very old injury that he's recovered from. And he told me, I wish you could just give me a placebo instead. I'm tired of, you know, weaning this. And I told him about this study. So he was going to go and get some breath mints and try this strategy and see if it made any, it provided any benefit for him for what he wanted to do in weaning his medication. Okay, just a couple notes on sleep and sleep optimization training. So experimentally, sleep deprivation causes hyperalgesia, which is a heightened sense of pain in both human and animal studies. And sleep deprivation also counteracts the analgesic effects of opioid-type medications and serotonin-type medications. So basically antidepressants that work through serotonin. CBTI for insomnia is a kind of formulaic or, you know, well-described type of psychotherapy that is used to improve sleep and is found to be helpful in patients with chronic pain, reduces pain interference, although it doesn't appear to change the severity of pain in the short term. And if you do CBTI in patients who have fibromyalgia and insomnia, and most of them do have some kind of sleep disorder, insomnia is a common one, it improves their fatigue, their functioning, pain catastrophizing, anxiety, and depression. Again, in the shortest term, may not improve their pain. And I haven't seen studies looking, you know, a year out after someone completes CBTI.
1: Excellent talk. I really enjoyed that. And I always learn so much from you, Dr. Reeds. So we do have some questions. So let's go ahead and go to the questions. So one of the questions is, if you have pain, what is the most meaningful lifestyle change that one could make?
0: Well, it's kind of, you know, I there are two ways to think about this. Meaningful lifestyle change. It depends maybe on what the low-hanging fruit is, right? If you ask a doctor, what is the best kind of exercise? You know, many times we will say the kind that you'll do. That's the best kind. So true. Whether or not you think that you should go after the thing that is the most harmful or the thing that you're most likely to be able to change, right?
1: Okay.
0: Because that can be a different thing. I do think that pain psychotherapy or some kind of mind-body strategy to reframe pain that people are experiencing is absolutely critical. Again, if it needs to be addressed and it's not addressed in some form, whether that's with a one-on-one pain psychotherapist, with any of the pain psychotherapy apps that are out there, a variety of books. I've had some patients that have seen a ton of doctors. They've had all kinds of injections. They've had some kinds of surgery. And I have them read a John Sarno book that probably a lot of people are aware of. John Sarno, who is a sort of mind-body pain specialist. That's really what he's dedicated his work to. And the patient will come back and say, this is the most important thing I've ever done for my pain. So I do think that that's critical. If you need it, that's critical. I also think that smoking has just shown so many risks for chronic neck pain, chronic back pain, failure to improve pain after different types of surgery. I would definitely put that high on the list as something to do. And then otherwise, I would say either do what you think is the most feasible or address the thing that is the most abnormal, right? If you're living on gummy bears and Coca-Cola, I would address that if it's possibility for you. Or if you're sleeping 2 or 3 hours a night because you're stressed out or binge watching or whatever, I would address that.
1: Excellent. Excellent. I agree. So starting to modify the things that they have control over, such as diet, sleep, exercise, all of those things are very important. I think that's great advice. Here's another interesting question. How many sessions of acupuncture do you need to pursue to have long-lasting effects?
0: Yeah, I didn't put my acupuncture information in here, but there is definitely information about that. So in general, acupuncture is slightly better than just putting needles in randomly, which is better than not putting needles in at all. So there seems to be a benefit just from the needles and the whole therapeutic encounter with the acupuncturist. The effect sizes in meta-analysis start to become significant.

0: 5 or more sessions and generally with 5 or more needles. So I usually tell patients that you should make sure that per treatment, you should get 5 or more needles, and then you should go to at least 5 sessions to start to evaluate whether or not you're getting benefit. But most of the studies that show a benefit that is, you know, let's say equivalent or approximate to what you could achieve with medications, which we would typically think of as a reduction of between 1 and 3 points on a 10-point scale, occurs somewhere between 10 and 20 sessions.
1: Okay, good. That's good information. And if I'm not mistaken, many insurance plans now cover acupuncture because there is so much data to support it. So that's, if you're, that's something you're interested in, you can always pursue that with your primary care or for recommendations. Come to our pain management center, of course, and then also you can call your insurance company and get a list. Well, Dr. Reese, this was an amazing, amazing talk, and you covered so much. And obviously, you just have a wealth of knowledge. And so we really appreciate you sharing your evening with us today. So thank you for attending our lecture this evening. Have an excellent night.
0: Thank you so much.

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Send us an email at knowledge@uctv.tv. 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
1: Without further ado, Dr. Brian N. Massengale is professor of theological and social ethics and holds the James and Nancy Buckman Chair in Applied Christian Ethics at Fordham University. A priest of the Archdiocese of Milwaukee, he is the current past president of the Society of Christian Ethics. He is also a former convener of the Black Catholic Theological Symposium and a former president of the Catholic Theological Society of America. Dr. Massengale has authored two books and more than 180 articles, book chapters, and book reviews. An award-winning and internationally recognized scholar, teacher, and activist, he frequently addresses issues at the intersection of racial and sexual justice in a variety of public outlets. In addition to his academic pursuits, Professor Massengale strives to be a

0: scholar activists through serving civic and faith-based groups, advancing justice in society. He is a consultant for a vast number of organizations, including the U.S. State Department's Strategic Religious Engagement Unit and the United States Conference of Catholic Bishops. A proud member of the LGBTQ community, Father Massengale is one of the few openly gay priests in the Catholic Church. His current research projects explore the contribution of the Black radical imagination to Catholic theology, the challenge of white Christian nationalism, and the intersections of race, sexuality, and faith in both social life and Catholicism. His most recent book will be published later this year and is titled All of Us, A New Agenda for Catholic Theology from Queer Catholics of Color. And it is with great pleasure that I turn the podium over to Dr. Brian Massengale.
1: Good morning. It's so good to be here with you at UC San Diego. It's my first time speaking on a University of California campus. So this is a great distinction here. And it's also just good to be with you. I want to thank the Paulus community for the invitation and the Burke Lecture Committee for the invitation to be here. I want to thank Jennifer and Andrew, especially for doing all the behind the scenes, negotiating and emails and just all the behind the scenes things that need to take place to make this happen. Earlier this afternoon, I met with a group of UCSD students, and we had a wonderful, wide-ranging conversation that renewed my faith in the hope of the church. And they're from the Newman Center, the Campus Ministry Center here. And I think that I went away from that meeting thinking the Catholic Church is in good hands when you look at the quality of young students. Some of them are here, right over there. So yes, I mean, shout out to you guys. You guys are fantastic. Thank you. To redeem the soul of America, striving for racial and LGBTQ justice. I want to situate tonight's remarks within the context of two events. The first took place a little over a year ago in Buffalo, New York, when a young 18-year-old white man drove hundreds of miles armed with military weapons to stalk and kill as many black people as he could as they simply went on their way doing the daily stuff of buying groceries. He killed them simply because they were black. Because he considered them a danger, a menace to his own survival, to the survival of people who looked like him, people who were white. The second event took place also a little more than a year ago, this time in Idaho, when a gang of 31 white men were arrested as they attempted to disrupt a pride celebration sponsored by the North Idaho Pride Alliance. These men belonged to a white supremacist group called the Patriot Front. They were heavily armed with weapons. According to police reports, they were dressed like a little army, bearing shields and skin guards, riot gear, and at least one smoke grenade. They were not intent on peaceful protest, but to cause a riot and to inflict bodily harm. They also traveled hundreds of miles to manifest their hate. Of the 31 who were arrested, only two were from Idaho. Others came from all over the country, including Michigan, Illinois, Wyoming, Utah, Washington State, Oregon, Virginia, and Arkansas. Such was the depth of their commitment, of their hatred, of their contempt for LGBTQ lives. Now, what unites both of these events is their intersectional hatred and contempt. Too often when we come to talks like this, we look at these issues as in silos. You got race over here, you got LGBTQ over here, and never the twain shall meet. Moreover, to think of these things is to be

divisive. After all, shouldn't people of color stick together? Why do we need to bring up sexuality? And shouldn't, you know, LGBTQ stick together? Why do we bring up race? It just divides groups. Now, there are a couple of problems with that. First, there are those of us who can't choose which group we belong to. Just being honest here. The second, even more pressing, is this. And that is that the movement, the phenomenon known as white Christian nationalism, thinks intersectionally, even if we too often do not. And so if we resist seeing the linkage between race, ethnicity, and sexuality, that poses a danger to us all, one that we must be attentive to if we're to respond adequately to the challenges that face us as a society. One of my heroes is the African-American racial justice scholar Vincent Harding. And I've been long haunted by a saying that he had. I'm doing something here they tell you not to do on PowerPoint. That's a whole bunch of words there. But it's worth looking at. And it set me on a trajectory of my current thinking. Harding wrote back in the 1980s, "I have felt a renewed urgency to emphasize the role of religion and spirituality in our freedom struggle. I have also become increasingly dissatisfied with any analysis of the external forces opposing our liberation, which only sees racism and capitalism at work in the world. I have long sensed that these are necessary but insufficient definitions of the malaise that has grasped the white mainstream of America. Beneath such distortions of human community lies a deeper illness, a lack of attunement, a loss of sense of self, an unspoken fear. I have as yet no satisfactory name for this ailment of the spirit, but I am now more certain than ever that there will not be hope for a more just society on these shores until we address the issue of the human spirit and its roles in our struggle for social and political transformation." The place of the human spirit. There are many ways to understand racism as a political issue, as a sociological phenomenon, but I've become convinced over the years, and some of you said you've seen my videos, sorry, this is the real thing right here, that white Christian nationalism is a soul sickness. It is a profound warping of the human spirit that enables human beings to create communities of cold, callous, and even violent indifference against their darker sisters and brothers. Stripped to its core, it is that disturbing interior disease, that malformed consciousness, which enables people to create, you know, communities of callous indifference toward those who are not like them. It's a matter of the soul. And so what I want to do tonight is unpack that soul sickness and its multidimensional threat to vulnerable communities and indeed to our democracy, and also to look at how faith is implicated in this soul sickness, but also where our faith can lead us to a more healthy trajectory. And to do that, here's the overview for the weary. Maybe it's just me because I'm on East Coast time, so this is way past my bedtime, so this just keeps me on track. I want to, and I know some students are here, sometimes they're bribed because you get to write a paper and get extra credit. This is your slide here, right here. This is the outline. I'm going to first talk about the rise of white Christian nationalism, and then talk about white Christian nationalism's threat to democracy and to vulnerable communities. And then to look at a spirituality of metanoia, a process of conversion that comes out of the Catholic sacramental tradition. And then to conclude with looking at the summons to the courage to love and the summons to intersectional loving. So that's the beginning, the middle, and the end. So that means that I'm a good Catholic priest, and I'll try to

follow the outline, except you also understand, I mean, being intersectional here, is that my immediate family were the only Catholics in my immediate family. All the rest of my family are Pentecostal Baptists. And so sometimes we're going to go off the outline. We're going to have a Holy Spirit Pentecostal moment. But then don't

When I wrote my book, Racial Justice in the Catholic Church, back in 2010, there's a passage that I wrote then that scares me when I consider our present situation in our country. The passage is this. My biggest fear as this nation moves into an inevitable Browning is that there will be a very powerful minority, overwhelmingly composed of Euro-Americans, who will see themselves in significant danger as a consequence of how the way democracy works. And they will begin to renege on some of the basic principles that created the United States and made it what it is. Wow. When I wrote that back in 2010, I could not realize then that in less than 7 years, in 2017, we would see a group, a mob of white men march through an American city, through Charlottesville, with torches, in scenes that we have not seen since the Civil Rights Movement, chanting, "You will not replace us. Jews will not replace us." Nor could I have anticipated a president who would say that, would call them good people and offer support for their fears, their racial grievance, their intolerance. What I wrote in 2010 has only proven to become more and more true and frightening with the passage of time. We are living in a time of crisis, a true crisis that threatens the very survival of our democracy. Which leads to my major point for tonight. The greatest threat to peace, social stability, and democratic government in our time is the rise of white Christian nationalism. Now, there are many ways we can define this, but I'm going to break it down and make it quite simple. You see my definition on the screen. White Christian nationalism is the existential, visceral, intuitive, gut conviction that this country, its public spaces, its history, its culture, that these belong to white Christians, and especially to white Christian straight cisgendered men, in a way that they do not and should not belong to others. That America was meant to be and should always remain a, quote, white Christian nation. Unquote. White Christian nationalism is not, in the first analysis, a matter of hate. It's a matter of belonging. It's a matter of who belongs here. Whose country is this? Whose church is this? Lately, we've been seeing many surveys. Oh yeah, a picture's worth 1,000 words. That's why I put the PowerPoint together. The PRRI, the Public Religion Research Institute, this summer did a survey on white Christian nationalists, and they found out that almost a third of Americans believe that God intended America to be a land where their comfort and their beliefs would have a privileged place. That God intended America to belong to descendants of Europe in a way that it does not and should not belong to others. Now, you may be looking at the slide and saying, well, it's only 30% of Americans who agree with that statement, except that we see that they're concentrated in one of our political parties and in one of the major religious groups in the country. Furthermore, and this will be borne out later in my talk,
They found that belief in America as divinely ordained for white Christians is strongly correlated to other issues.

issues. Such as support for structural racism, anti-immigrant sentiment, anti-Semitism, anti-LGBTQ sentiment, support for patriarchal gender roles, and even support for political violence. Now, I'm thinking that as I was surveying the crowd, overhearing the conversations and seeing the way I'm dressed tonight, that some people are saying, well, thank God that most of us are Catholics and we don't have to worry about this because there's 56% of white evangelicals. We Catholics, aren't we wonderful? Well, Catholics participate in this movement, but they participate in it through the back door. They participate in it because what we've done in the Catholic Church is we've created a permission structure, which enables Catholics to participate in this movement without ever having to explicitly say so. And the way we do that is through our leadership's identification of abortion being the, quote, preeminent issue. And what you see here is the quote from the document Faithful Citizenship, that there are indeed many issues concerning the quality of life that need to be addressed. However, the preeminent issue is the intrinsic evil of taking human life through abortion. It is our, as faithful Catholics, we consider it our duty, our joyful duty, to support a president, regardless of party affiliation, who upholds the gospel of life. What that has meant, practically speaking, is that all other issues, racism, climate change, immigration, all of those are optional. It also means that one can vote for a political party regardless of its stance on the death penalty or climate change or racism, all in the name of life. Now, I want to point something out here. This is not Father Massengale endorsing abortion. Well, Father Massengale is just being very, very Catholic, because the Catholic Church has never said that concern for life begins and ends with abortion. The popes, from John Paul II to the present Pope, Pope Francis, have always understood that life has an expansive concern. When Pope John Paul II visited the United States in his last pastoral visit to the United States, he called upon Catholics to be what he called, quote, unconditionally pro-life. And by that he meant for Catholics to stand against euthanasia, the death penalty, and every form of racism, which he said is the central plague that afflicts your nation. Pope Francis in 2020 said that we cannot turn a blind eye to racism or exclusion of any kind and claim to be protecting the sacredness of life. That's the teaching of the church. However, what we've done in this country is create a permission structure which enables people to support white Christian nationalism and to do it in the name of life. And as a result, majorities of white Catholics voted for the former president in 2016, in 2020. The majorities voted against him, against President Obama. And indeed, there were Catholic bishops in 2008, in 2012, in 2016, and in 2020, that said that if a Catholic voted for Obama or Biden, they committed a mortal sin and therefore could not go to communion. That is how Catholics get to be participants in what we're talking about tonight. You don't feel so good anymore, do we? No. White Christian nationalism has some terrible implications. Multiracial democracy is an existential threat to white Christian nationalism.

The results of the 2020 election, with the election of the first president who ever used the phrase white supremacy, the election of the first woman and woman of color as vice president, who also had the first Jewish spouse of a president or vice president, the elections of the first black and the first Jew as senators from Georgia. This election was an existential threat to white Christian nationalist hopes and dreams, a confirmation of their deepest fears. And that election, therefore, had to be overturned by any means necessary, including allegations of fraud, armed rebellion, and violent insurrection. The brutal mob violence of January 6th was a clear declaration that many white Americans would rather live in a white dictatorship than in a multiracial democracy. If democracy means sharing power with people of color, and especially with black people, they want no part of it. We should underscore something here that was said earlier but needs to be underscored. White nationalism is inherently violent. It depends upon violence and the threat of violence in order to create it and to maintain it. Now, so far, it's pretty easy to grasp how white Christian nationalism is anti-black life, inherently racist. Manifested in its support for voter suppression laws, crusades against critical race theory, which I assure you most of them have not ever read anything about it, and through its targeting of black lives for murder. But I want to underscore something here that's very important, and that is that white Christian nationalism is an intersectional threat. It's also anti-women, as evidenced in the toxic masculinity and macho posturing of its former presidential standard bearer, the overwhelmingly male violence of January 6th, and the public vilifications of both former Speaker, House Speaker Nancy Pelosi, and former Representative Liz Cheney. Indeed, the denunciation of any woman who refuses the directives of male leadership. White Christian nationalism is also anti-immigrant, with its cruel family separations, inhumane caging of children, and the callous indifference to black and brown bodies seeking shelter and safety. White Christian nationalism is also inherently anti-Semitic and Islamophobic, as seen in the calls and supports for a travel ban for Muslims and the attacks, the murders of Jewish people in synagogues. This Pittsburgh massacre took place in 2018 outside a Jewish synagogue. And even today, we see the rise of Islamophobic and anti-Semitic violence in our country, not simply traced to the current conflict in the Middle East. This is something that has been brewing for a long time in this country. I want to dwell on this point, and that is that white Christian nationalism is deeply anti-LGBTQ. We are living at a time when the Human Rights Campaign, one of the foremost LGBTQ civil rights organizations in this country, has issued a first ever statement of a declaration of a state of emergency for the LGBTQ community in the United States. In an ever-growing number of places, there are laws that seek to erase our very existence. Trans persons are being refused life-saving gender-affirming medical care. Books that speak of LGBTQ lives and histories are being banned from school libraries. Teachers who say the words gay, lesbian, or queer are being fired in our public schools. Drag shows and story hours are being prohibited. And at unprecedented rates, states are passing laws that prohibit the discussion of LGBTQ topics in schools and even workplaces. And in many parts of the world, it is a capital crime to identify as LGBTQ or to offer support for LGBTQ persons.

It is not an overstatement to say that there are serious efforts underway to create a world in which we do not exist. This is not an overstatement. This is mainstream political discourse. In March of this year, at CPAC, the Conservative Political Action Conference, which is the national meeting for right-wing, and this is their own description, right-wing activists, politicians, and thought leaders, a speaker, quote, inspired an eruption of cheers after he called for the eradication of transgenderism. Michael Knowles, an editor for the Daily Wire, declared, and I'm quoting him here, if transgenderism is false as it is, if men can't really become women as they cannot, it is false for everyone. And if it's false, then for the good of society, and especially for the good of the poor people falling prey to this confusion, transgenderism must be eradicated from public life entirely. There is no middle way with dealing with transgenderism. It is all or nothing. Close quote. Now, it should be noted that he was not the only speaker at this conference to speak in vociferously against queer persons. Others included Congresswoman Marjorie Taylor Greene and a former Trump administration official, Sebastian Gorka. But Knowles' views were denounced as particularly odious. Now, Knowles denied that his stance was genocidal against trans persons, because he said it can't be genocidal because trans persons don't exist in the first place. Quoting him, he says, it's just not a legitimate category of being. They're laboring under a delusion, and therefore we need to correct that delusion. These are not idle words. What we're seeing can be seen as an intersectional threat and becomes obvious when we look at the efforts to ban books in our nation's schools. Measures in Texas and Florida are instructive. Texas has a list of over 850 books that are deemed as problematic. Among them are Michelle Alexander's The New Jim Crow, Toni Morrison's novels Beloved and The Bluest Eye, Isabel Wilkerson's book Cast, Robin DiAngelo's book White Fragility, and Ibram Kendi's book How to Be an Anti-Racist. But even more is when you look at the LGBTQ books that are also banned, with titles such as Beyond the Gender Binary, LGBTQ Families, Harvey Milk, the First Elected Gay Official, and LGBTQ Lesbians and Role Models. These books are banned in an effort to make sure that children are not made to feel uncomfortable. Which begs the question, which children? Whose children? Can you imagine being a black student and being told that you can't study about Martin Luther King past 1963 when he gave the I Have a Dream speech? Or to be told you can't study about Stonewall if you're a queer student? Whose distress? Whose discomfort? The insidiousness of these measures cannot be overstated. They're not simply efforts to erase history, but to indeed rewrite it. So what's going on here? How we put all of this together? And this next slide may be a little strange, but bear with me. What unites all of this intersectionality is the reality of whiteness. Now, every time I give this kind of talk, people come to me and say, you made me feel bad about myself. Okay, relax, all right? Because, no, I'm just basically, I know what happens here, okay? Listen, whiteness is not first and foremost a skin color. Whiteness is a social status. Okay, repeat that to yourself. Whiteness is not first and foremost a skin color. Whiteness is a social status.

The boundaries of whiteness have always been fluid and contested in our history. There are some groups who were white and they lost their white status. Who are they? Mexican Americans. Mexican Americans were white up until the 1930 census and they lost their white status. There are some groups who are white now who didn't used to be white. You're saying, this is crazy. Absolutely. Greek Americans weren't white until 1940. There are groups that went to the Supreme Court and sued for the right to be white, such as immigrants from India. And the Supreme Court issued a ruling in 1923 that said, yes, you may be biologically Caucasian, but you're not white the way white people think white people should be. I'm not making that up. The boundaries are fluid. Whiteness is not, in the first place, a skin color. It is a social status, a social construct of political, economic, and cultural privilege, preference, and power. And where this gets intersectional is that whiteness is also deeply tied to gender and sexuality. Because you cannot have a racial caste system unless you control people's reproduction. And especially if people take the status of their mother, you got to watch who white women are giving birth to. Which is why we need to control the reproduction of white women. It's also deeply sexualized, and that is that white gay men, and I know there are some of you here, you introduced yourself to me earlier. The bad news for you is that despite your skin color, you're not white enough. What unites all of this is the social construct of whiteness and who gets access to political, economic, and cultural privilege, power, and benefit. So, this is my favorite slide. I didn't know about Venn diagrams until I took logic as a freshman college student, and since then I got really fascinated with them. If you create a Venn diagram of overlapping circles, and map the advocates of white nationalism, those who are hostile to LGBTQ equality, and opponents of gender justice and inclusion onto a chart, you see an almost perfect overlap. As the PRRI found out, if you are racist, the chances that you are also misogynistic, homophobic, trans, hostile, and anti-immigrant too. To put this in Catholic language, white nationalism, patriarchy, and sexual rigidity are a virtually seamless garment. It is a consistent ethic of fear, intolerance, and violence. Whew, that's a lot. But you know, if we're going to look at our country with honesty, we need to know what we're up against. And all too often in our society, we go from episode to episode of whatever in the news, and we seldom connect the dots and see the picture that it's making. That's what I'm trying to do tonight. So now, where do we go from here, and where can our faith take us? We can't reason our way out of this. A soul sickness requires deeper responses. It requires a response of conversion. And one of the things that I'm really keen on is that a soul sickness requires responses that can reach the levels, the reaches of the human spirit. If white Christian nationalism stems from a soul warping and grievance and non-rational fears, we need responses that can touch the human spirit. We need to have an appreciation for ritual, for religious rites, not R-I-G-H-T-S, but

I-T-E-S, that can reach the human spirit. And where can we turn? Pope Francis gave me an idea where in his last encyclical, Fratelli Tutti, he talked about the need to cultivate a penitential memory. And so as a good Catholic, I said, look at the sacrament of penance in the Catholic Church and see what insight it can give us. That sacrament that we all avail ourselves of, right? Well, you're really quiet on that one. I know, I love it. The point or the structure of the rite of penance gives us an insightful blueprint for how social groups might overcome the poisonous legacies of suspicion, mistrust, resentment, hostility. There are five parts to the rite. You're saying, I don't remember that. That's okay. If you come to me for confession, I'll say, relax, don't worry. I got it in my head. I'll guide you through it. So it begins with an examination of conscience, contrition, confession, a purpose of amendment, and then a proclamation of praise. Let's take each one apart and see how it might give us insights for how to move beyond where we are. The rite begins with an examination of conscience. It's a moment of honest truth-telling. Here's where individuals and communities have to engage in a searching and honest account of how they have perpetrated social harms, both by what we have done and what we have failed to do. That should ring a bell for some folks. We have to name where by omission and commission we've been responsible for the existence of social tensions and divisions. This means an honest confrontation with our history and tell perhaps for the first time a forthright account of atrocities such as the African slave trade, the enslavement of human beings, the horrors of physical abuse and economic exploitation of darker skinned peoples through colonization, the disrespect of indigenous peoples, and restrictive immigration because of racial fears and myths. An essential part of this examination is listening to testimonies from those who have been wronged and learning from alternative accounts that come from racially oppressed and other oppressed communities. Let me offer a case study of how this might look. The Sisters of the Blessed Sacrament were a religious order of sisters that were founded by St. Catherine Drexel to work in the Black and Indian apostolate in the United States. Mother Catherine Drexel died, and her successor then succeeded her in office. But Mother Catherine Drexel's successor also died. The second in command of the community at that time was a Black woman, and she should have succeeded automatically to become the leader of the community. But so distressed were the white sisters at the prospect of having a Black congregational leader that they convened an extraordinary chapter of election to determine who the new leader should be. Now, the chapter ended up confirming the Black woman, but the very fact that this was such a distressful, disturbing thing was something that lived on in a communal memory of the sisters. It was something that poisoned their common life. In 1990, the Joint Conference of Black Clergy, Sisters, Deacons, and Seminarians met at the Sisters' Mother House in Bethsalem, Pennsylvania, just outside of Philadelphia. At evening prayer service, the then congregational leader got up and told this story. And she concluded by saying, "Though we were founded to work among you, we did not see you as part of us. For that, we are sorry. We were blind. We were wrong." The Black, Hispanic, and Indian sisters who were present in the community wept because for the first time, the truth was told about a tragic, painful part
it confronted

their history. That's something we've learned from around the world through efforts that are called the Truth and Reconciliation Commissions. That if societies are to move beyond their tragic divisions, they have to come and confront the truth of what happened and who benefited from it. When I visited South Africa for the first time, I went through their Museum of Apartheid. And I was arrested by one of the displays with this saying. This was a leader of the Truth and Reconciliation Process who quoted saying, "If we don't find out what's in there, it will keep haunting us forever," needing to shine the light on South Africa's past. One of the terrible things about us in the United States is that we've never had a commitment to a truth and reconciliation process in this country when it comes to dealing with race or LGBTQ issues. And then we wonder why we keep stumbling on these things over and over and over again. This isn't political correctness. This is examination of conscience. Catholic. The next step in the process is genuine contrition. Here, individuals and communities express sorrow, remorse, and regret for past and present wrongs. The rite of penance says that this is the most essential element of the conversion process, noting that genuine reconciliation depends upon heartfelt sorrow and aversion for sin. Here's another place where we often trip up. Oftentimes, social groups only express engage in superficial actions tailored to addressing immediate crisis. But we never make an authentic commitment to justice because we've never been sorry for the harms committed in our midst. So the question becomes, has there ever been genuine remorse and sorrow for Black and LGBTQ suffering? And here we need to develop and recover rituals of personal, communal, and national lamentation. 1/3 of the Psalms in the Bible are Psalms of lament, where the community of Israel came together and lamented as a community that they have fallen short of the covenant. We don't usually pray those in our liturgy anymore. We need to recover that sense of lament and lamentation. The next step is confession, a public acknowledgement of responsibility and complicity. And this is where the wisdom of the sacrament of confession comes forth. Most people say, well, why do I need to tell a priest anything? I mean, I can just go to God and tell God I'm sorry. And yes, you can and you should. Hopefully you're doing that. But the wisdom is that saying something out loud means you have to own it. There's a human need to voice ownership for human agency gone awry. Where public offense has been given, there needs to be a public recognition of that offense for genuine healing. Sweeping wrongs under the carpet only serves to deepen injustice. We've given a powerful example of that when we see the efforts of the Jesuits to try to come to terms with their sad history and complicity of ownership of African human beings. After this became, this is something that Black Catholics have known for a long time. Cyprian Davis, in his book, The History of Black Catholics in the United States, published in 2010, talked about this episode, but it wasn't until the New York Times talked about it in 2015 and 2016 that we then saw some real public action taking place over this. In 2017, there was a service of lament and contrition held at Georgetown University, where the president of the American Jesuits, Father Timothy Kosecki, in a course of offering a public apology, said the following words. "When we remember that together with those 272 souls, we receive the same sacraments,
read from the same scriptures.

said the same prayers, sang the same hymns, and praised the same God, how did we, the society of Jesus, fail to see us all as one body in Christ? We have betrayed the very name of Jesus, for whom our least society is named. Where public offense has been given, public recognition and confession is essential for genuine healing. The Jesuits are providing a model for the Catholic community for how to go about doing this work. On the horizon, then, will be apologies to LGBTQ persons and for Catholic complicity in the indigenous boarding schools that have taken place. We've seen some efforts when the Pope went to Canada, and the Pope has said that we need to beg for forgiveness from the LGBTQ community, but we have a lot of work that we need to do. The next step in the process is a purpose of amendment, an act of penance, through which we engage in concrete actions to redress the wrong that was done. And the rite of penance says that true conversion, genuine conversion, is completed by acts of penance and by reparation of injury. Now, some of us look like we're old enough to remember that when we first prepared for our first confession, we were told that there are certain sins that in order to be forgiven, you had to be willing to make restitution for what you've done wrong. So, for example, if you stole from your parents, you had to return the money that you stole. Or if you didn't want to do that, you had to go to church and there's a poor box there, you had to put the money in the poor box. You were told that if you slandered someone or gossiped about someone, you had the obligation to repair the damage that was done by your gossip or your slander. Restitution is very traditional in the Catholic Church. Analogously, social reconciliation becomes fully meaningful when societies make restitution for injuries and injustice. Social harm calls for social relief. Now, these restitutions can take many different forms, from historical markers and commemorations of past wrongs and atrocities, to an honest, unbiased teaching of a nation's past, a swift punishment for racial bigotry. A society expresses true amendment by taking concrete actions to address the consequences of racial division and wrongdoing. Here again, the Society of Jesus is leading the way. We have as yet no comparable movement for the LGBTQ community in our country or in our church. But what's essential for getting beyond where we are is by the willingness to repair the damage, to right the wrongs that have been committed. And finally, the last step on the right is a proclamation of praise. This is a resolution to walk together in creating a new social journey that follows upon the process of honest truth-telling, genuine contrition, public acknowledgement of responsibility and complicity, and acts of reparation. It's here that one can speak of authentic reconciliation rather than a cheap kind of process of let's just get along. It's here we can speak of what Pope Francis calls a polyhedric society, where differences are not a cause of division, but of celebration. This is the process. We have something to offer. The question is, does a faith community have the courage to believe our own stuff and to offer it? I want to conclude by talking about the courage to love. How does a church change? There's a theologian, John Newman, who wrote a book called A Church That Can and Cannot Change.

cannot change. And he says that doctrinal development happens in the church when new experiences are received with empathy. The empathic reception of new experience is a condition for doctrinal change and development. Let's get at it this way. I've long been haunted by an insight attributed to Albert Einstein, that no problem can be solved at the level of consciousness that created it. If we want to change our society, we have to change our thinking. We need new ways of thinking, acting, living, loving, and being. We need a new way of being human. And that, in case that sounds too airy-fairy and too up in the pie, you know, sky up in the, you know, up in the clouds, let's look at what Michelle Alexander, famed racial justice advocate. Did you know that she left the practice of law and went back to Union Theological Seminary to get a degree in theology? Left her high-powered career to become a theologian. Why? She says, I know there is something much greater at stake in justice work than we acknowledge. Without a moral or spiritual awakening, we will remain forever trapped in political games fueled by fear, greed, and a hunger for power. White Christian nationalism is not simply a legal problem or a political problem or a policy problem. At its core, America's journey from slavery to Jim Crow to mass incarceration raises profound moral and spiritual questions about who we are, individually and collectively, who we aim to become, and what we are willing to do now. She's not saying we don't need social analysis and we don't need political action. But what she's saying is that's not enough. These approaches alone will not save us. We need to attend to the realm of the spirit. We need to do soul work. And that soul work is the work of empathy, the work of love. Pope Francis over and over calls us to a culture of encounter. Empathy leads to genuine encounter. An encounter demands the capacity for empathy, where heart speaks to heart. That's a key insight. What does this have to do with what we're talking about tonight? The Black Lives Matter movement. Everyone thinks that the Black Lives Matter movement is about police reform and accountability, and it's that, but at its core, Black Lives Matter is about love. It originated by sending love notes to Black people under a state of siege. Alicia Garza, one of the three Black queer women who founded the movement, said that it began after George Zimmerman was acquitted for the murder of Trayvon Martin. And when he was acquitted, it felt like a gut punch. And I was basically popping off on Facebook, sending love notes to Black people saying, we're enough. We're enough and we don't deserve to die. And we don't deserve to die in the street, to be shot in the street to like dogs because someone is effing scared of us. And our presence is important and we matter. Our lives matter. Black lives matter. And Patrice was like, oh my God, Black Lives Matter. And she put a hashtag in front of it, and that's the origin of it. But from its beginning, this movement was motivated by love, a deep love for Black people. It's based on the premise that Black lives, that Black bodies are loved and lovable. And because Black bodies are worthy of love, they are worthy and deserving of respect and be treated as valuable and lovable. And so we need to summon the courage
to love

Black and queer bodies as sacred. What Black Lives Matter teaches us is it's making concrete what Pope Francis is talking about when he calls for a culture of encounter. It's about the spiritual and cultural and spiritual challenges of love and loving our dark-skinned neighbors as God loves us. And particularly for members of the Catholic Communion, as we're entering into this time of celebrating the Eucharist and having a Eucharistic celebration and adoration and coming to a deeper understanding of it in our lives, for me, I have to say that sometimes that strikes me as kind of cold, frankly. Nothing against the Eucharist. I pray before in the Blessed Sacrament. I want to make sure that's on record, okay? But I think that's too easy. The challenge for Catholics is not whether we believe in Christ's real presence in the Eucharist, but whether we believe Christ is really present in Black and brown and queer bodies. Amen. That's the real challenge. Can we see Christ embodied in these bodies? Can the incarnation take place in these forms of flesh? Because otherwise, if we're praying in front of the Blessed Sacrament, but we can't see the presence of Christ in the despised, in the least among us, as Matthew chapter 25 points out, then I'm not sure what exactly we're doing in front of the Blessed Sacrament. This became very concrete for me when I was partaking in a documentary that's been released called Wonderfully Made. It explores LGBTQ and racially inclusive ways of imaging the sacred and the holy. And at a photo shoot, a Black gay man was one of the models for the person of Christ. As he came on set with his smooth, dark skin and flowing dreads, I caught my breath, not only because of his arresting beauty, at least to me, but because here at last was a representation of who and what I believe I am and what I am called to be. A Black gay embodiment in the flesh of the divine, of the sacred, of the holy, and of God. My dream, my hope, my prayer, my plea for the church is that we need to assert without apologies the precious value of LGBTQ lives. We need to come to at last to a consensus that we are equally redeemed by God and radically loved by Christ. We can never say that often enough, that we are equally redeemed by God and radically loved by Christ. That you are loved and sacred because we are in God's image. And that goes directly counter to this ideology, this pernicious ideology of white Christian nationalism, which would dare to use Christianity to deny the equal sacred worth of all human beings. That is a blasphemy and an idolatry that the faith community must be unequivocal about rejecting. In the summer of 2020, I was asked to do a lot of public speaking about race in the Catholic Church. I gave like 25 interviews and things like that. I was exhausted. And finally, someone said, "We need you to write something else." What could I possibly write? And the Holy Spirit comes through when you least expect it. I conclude my remarks tonight by sharing with you what I wrote about love, about empathy, about what it means to believe in a God of radical love. I wrote, "Amid crushing grief and numbing pain, outrage, expletives, and existential fatigue, in the midst of the struggle to remain professional while explaining yet again why the lynching of Black bodies should come as no surprise in a nation relentlessly committed to white advantage and Black detriment, in the midst of it all, in moments of stillness, I find myself

0: My thoughts turning to love, black love, black love of and for and by black people. Anti-blackness is a spiritual malady, a soul sickness, an interior malformation of a magnitude for which we lack words, an affliction that can only be healed when we learn how to love blackness, black bodies, black people. Not in a sentimental sense, not with a corporate neoliberal Benetton hallmark, there's only one race, I don't see color, deep down we're all the same, superficiality. But rather, with the courage of James Baldwin's injunction, hold your nakedness as sacred and the nakedness of another as sacred. With the profundity of Toni Morrison's exhortation, love your flesh. With the passion of a Christian sacrificial love that is so committed to the welfare of the black neighbor and the queer self, to love them with our whole heart, soul, mind, and strength, that we're willing to lay down our life for their full realization and well-being. Only this kind of love, a radical love of, for, and by, with black people, can make of this old world a new world, a world where black lives matter, where black lives are sacred, where black lives breathe free. I pray that our church can one day be that witness to the reign of God. Thank you.
1: Could you please share your perspectives about how the Catholic Church can become more affirming for the LGBTQ+ community, including people that identify as trans and non-binary? Thank you.
0: Simple question to start with. Good. One is, I think we need to create a culture in the Catholic Church where there, the stories of LGBTQ and trans persons, or that's a redundancy because T is trans, but I think sometimes we need to, you know, be explicit about that, where they can be told. I think one of the problems we have is that we see this as an issue rather than as persons and human beings. In my former career, I was a seminary professor for 13 years. And I always told my seminarians to remember that issues don't walk through the door, people do. You know, so that, you know, homosexuality doesn't walk through the door, but rather parents who are grappling with new knowledge about their child. And I think we don't look at people as being, we look upon people as being like an ideology, whereas in my experience, most trans persons are not an ideology. They're human beings that simply want to live their lives while dealing with a condition or a situation that most of us don't really understand. But I think the acid test is that just because we don't understand doesn't mean that we cannot be compassionate. And I think that, again, it really summons us to a culture of encounter. So I think that's one of the things. When I think about, for example, the synodal process that we're undergoing, and I know that many people in the LGBTQ community look upon the results of the synod with some disappointment. And I will be say that I share in that disappointment. I was hoping for more. But one of the things that, and I'm working on an article about this, so it's not coming out yet, but look for an NCR, is I think one of the things that there were, not to my knowledge, there were no openly LGBTQ persons participating in the Synod in Rome. And so what happens then is we discuss an issue rather than persons. And we don't see that we're not talking about body parts and who does what with whom. We're talking about love. You're talking about the experience.

0: expression of love. We're talking about, what does it mean to fully respect other people as human beings? And so I think one of the ways in which we can make a progress on this issue is by, one, actually listening to people, but two, asking better questions. People often phrase this as a need to be faithful to tradition. And I want to say, yes, I want to be faithful to tradition. I want to be faithful to the tradition of Matthew 25, where it says that we need to look at who are the least among us and to see Christ there. And so I think we need, one, to create a space for the listening of experience, but two, we need to create better questions and to realize that when we create better questions, the Holy Spirit can lead us into, you know, a holier place when it comes to LGBTQ issues. I also want to say this is not an easy thing at all. And that when you tell your story in the church, all too often you will find opposition and misunderstanding. I say that from personal experience. But I also want to say is that the church needs our witness. They need the witness of LGBT people who are leading lives that are holy and godly. It's like the Acts chapter 10 experience when Peter was sent to baptize these Gentiles and he was saying, but you know, I was always told you can't do that. And he gets there and he finds that the Holy Spirit has already moved them. And he's like, wow. I think that we are currently in an Acts 10 kind of space now when it comes to communities of the sexual minoritized and understanding the complexities and the beauties of human sexuality.
1: So how do you reconcile the Catholic Church's clear and strong teaching against homosexual relationships, unions, and acts with your own beliefs? And there's some citations too.
0: Well, of course, there are always citations because I think I haven't heard these things before. I think one, no, seriously, I think there's that that's going on. One is to understand that the Catholic Church right now officially is going through a stance of change. In other words, people always want to say, well, look at the catechism. It's very clear what the catechism has to say. Or I'm going to say, well, look at what Pope Francis is saying. And what he's doing, he's creating the space for a new word to come through. And he's creating the space for this dialogue and encounter. So, for example, in October this past year, he publicly embraced Sister Janine Gramick in New Ways Ministry, who's been involved for over 40 years with this ministry to LGBT people, who's also been, you know, silenced by the Catholic Church. And yet he went out of his way to praise her for her faithfulness and fidelity. The official teaching of the Catholic Church on LGBTQ issues is that men who have deep-seated same-sex attractions cannot be ordained to the priesthood. Well, and indeed, when the Pope wrote that his famous words of "Who am I to judge?" he wrote them specifically about the situation of a priest who was openly gay and working in the Vatican. And so I think when we look and say there are clear teachings, I think we are also in a situation where it is clear in the Catholic Church that we are in a moment of discernment. That is the official teaching of the church right now. Because if the teaching of the church were as clear-cut as some people wanted to say it is, then it could not be an open matter for conversation at the synodal process. I think one of the things that we need to take away from the synodal process is that matters that were very clear before and settled are no longer clear and settled. That is where we are officially in the church. Now, is that messy? Absolutely. And I think we as Catholics are kind of grown up in a kind of an expectation that things are clear. Well, no, the life of faith isn't always clear.

0: official place where we are in the Catholic Church right now.
1: So this is more of a statement, but this person wants to hear, I think, a little bit more on race. So,
0: okay.
1: So we're going to go with it.
0: Okay.
1: So, and also when I air quote, it's quotes in the card. I'm not adding that. Is there any generational divide to whiteness? The hope has been that racism, et cetera, will age out over time. It doesn't seem to be happening.
0: Yeah. I get that question from my students who say that, okay, Father Massengill, like maybe this is a problem for your generation. And I said, yeah, once the dinosaurs die out, then we'll all be in a racial promised land. And what happened was a very interesting thing. When a student said that, another student challenged and said, excuse me, everyone looks at me and thinks I'm a dark-skinned Sicilian. Actually, my father is Italian and my mother is black. And I see the way people look at my family when they visit campus. And I hear what people think and what they say when they think that I'm a white person and that there are only other white people in the room. At which point everyone in the class is looking and saying, oh my God, we had a spy among us, we didn't know. And what the student did was challenge this belief that there is, that the younger generation is necessarily more advanced. I often say that the younger generation, like when it comes to LGBTQ issues, when it comes to racial issues, is that they are more tolerant than accepting. And I will also say that in my experience in Catholic settings, it is easier to have a conversation about sexuality and gender than it is about race. When it comes to having conversations with my students about race, race is still a tripwire, because when they have to take a deep look at race, one of my students said to me, Father, if I take what you say seriously, I have to look at my family and friends in a whole new way. And so what I think is that I don't think there's a generational divide. I think there may be differences in generational familiarity, but even on Catholic on campuses, though, you still find very few spaces where you find interracial friendships, interracial groupings, that once the class is over, people go their separate ways. And so I think we still have a lot of work to do in my experience. I wish I could say that when people like me die off, things will get better. But no, but when you look at who is marching in Charlottesville? Yeah, young white men. I think we need to take that seriously.
1: We have time probably for two more questions. We're going to leave the realm of race and sexuality and go to class for a moment.
0: Ooh, okay.
1: All right. How does economic inequality impact white nationalism?
0: I think economic inequality is used as a way of recruiting white nationalists. After President Trump was elected, election was on Tuesday, of course, that Thursday I was supposed to give an exam in class, and something happened that has never happened in my years of teaching. I had got 25 emails from students begging me to postpone the exam because they were too distraught to study. And so I did. But that meant I had to come up with a lecture. And it meant that I had to kind of think about what was I going to say. And so what I did, I said, let's talk about people's fears with this election. And so let's talk about the fears of women with this election. We'll talk about the fears of immigrants.

0: immigrants with this election, the fears of black people with this election. But I said, let's talk about the fears of white working class people. Because what happened was that they were skillfully manipulated into thinking that the reason for their inequality was because these immigrants were coming and taking their jobs, that these black people were getting ahead of them. Whereas in result, the economic inequality we have is not due to immigration. It's not due to black people getting ahead through affirmative action. It's due to economic policies that benefit the wealthy at the expense of the lower class. But what we do, though, we've always used race as the dividing tool, the wedge issue to keep poor people from forming common cause and fighting against those who are really responsible for the class inequalities in this country. And so what I think what's happened is that people who are harmed by class inequality have legitimate grievances. But what's happened is that with white Christian nationalism, they're being deflected and saying that these people are the cause, these people are the reason. And that's a real problem that we face. And this is not new. This is not new in American history. The famed black sociologist W.E.B. Du Bois, he talked about something in the early 1900s called the psychological wage of whiteness. And what he meant by that was he said, poor white people and poor blacks are both, you know, being oppressed. But poor whites were given the consolation prize that no matter how bad their situation was, at least they would never be treated like an N-word. And what we see now in white nationalism is a harping on the psychological wage of whiteness of lower class working white people and saying your privilege is being endangered, not realizing that in voting this way, you're not advancing your own cause, but it gives you at least the psychological consolation of sticking it to these people who you think are the problem, and it's not the cause for your real class inequalities. And that's why I think that one of the ways in which we can do this, we need to be honest with people and talk about that. And to say, the way you voted before, did that increase your healthcare coverage? Yeah. Did that give you greater job satisfaction or job stability? Rather than dismissing their real fears, let's acknowledge them, but let's also acknowledge how those fears are being played upon and how they're being duped. That's how class fits into it, in short.
1: And our final question, and feel free to offer some closing remarks after this, and begins with a bit of an observation. We all know religious freedom is an important, but is important, but LGBTQ people know that religious freedom is used as a guise to discriminate, marginalize, and limit the civil rights of LGBTQ people. When people say it's against my religion to interact with you, to serve you, recognize you, etc., how do we as LGBTQ Catholics counteract that? And the set follow up, how can the church rewrite that narrative so that it is not used against us?
0: Great question. I believe in religious freedom, but religious freedom for whom? That becomes the question. Whose religious beliefs are being respected in the public square? And all too often, what religious freedom has come to mean is the religious freedom for a traditional form of Christianity. But where is the religious freedom of Muslims to practice their faith? Where is the religious freedom for Jewish people, for Buddhists? In other words, what religious freedom has come to mean is, again, religious

freedom only for basically white Christians. That's not religious freedom. I think we need to go back to the Second Vatican Council and look at what it said about religious liberty and religious freedom. It's the freedom to practice one's faith, but it's a freedom to also seek the truth in dialogue with each other. And that's what dignitatis humanae, that's the Latin word for it, is all about. And as I tell my students, you don't get a pass on morality simply because you think your God tells you that. You don't get a pass on human decency simply because your God tells you. I mean, frankly, that's what we're seeing all too often around the world, where people are killing each other in the name of religion. And we need to understand, I think it was Blaise Pascal who said that people never do evil so cheerfully as when they do it in the name of God. And I think we as faith people, we need to understand that with LGBTQ people, we need to say that freedom of religion is not an excuse to add to any human group's suffering and injustice. That is not authentic religious freedom. Dignitatis Humanae was motivated by an insight attributed to Pope John the 23rd. Before Pope John the 23rd, the classic teaching in the Catholic Church was that error had no rights and therefore error needed to be suppressed in civil society. And John the 23rd made room for individual conscience by saying, error doesn't have rights, but erroneous people do. And the true religious liberty can never be used to compromise the equal human dignity, value, and worth of every person committed in the image and likeness of God. That is the foundation of Catholic social teaching. And every other teaching we have, including that of religious liberty, has to be founded in that principle of the equal human, sacred, inviolable dignity of every human being. And when I teach this in class, I say, every means every. No small print, no exclusions for gender, no exclusions for sexuality or gender expression. All in this case really means all. That is the fundamental teaching of our faith. And if our promotion of religious liberty leads us to violate that, then that's not authentic religious liberty. I want to conclude, just some final words. I know sometimes when I give talks like this, people will send an email usually and remind me of how wrong I was. I can see some of you out there are now composing the email in your head, or how I'm not Catholic. And I was very painfully, to show how Catholic this is. But Catholic is not an isolated snapshot moment. One of the glories of being Catholic is that we have a rich intellectual tradition. And that tradition means that we draw upon what's gone before, and it's a tradition that is always developing and dialogue with humanity and human science. Part of one reason why I love being Catholic is that at our best, we are a faith that believes that faith and reason are in harmony with each other, and that we learn about our faith by engaging in critical thinking. And so tonight, what I want us to do is to engage in that critical thinking and have that critical thinking lead us to critical loving. Because our failures with racial justice and LGBTQ justice are because they're failures.

of love. In the end. And when we begin to love, we'll begin to think and think in new ways. And we won't be afraid where the Holy Spirit is leading us. And so I sometimes say that, yes, I am Catholic because I stand firmly in the Catholic tradition. And I also want to be part of that tradition's evolution and growth. And it's never been easy in the life of the church. We happen to be living in a time when it's not easy. But God wouldn't have given us life and put us in this moment if God didn't think that we had what it took. And so let's get about it. Let's do it. Amen.

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So what I wanted to talk about today is, you know, as we think about challenging hate, we need to first understand it. For many of us, this is the first time really learning about the racism that our communities experience. And so I want to take you through that with some examples. These are reports that were made directly to Stop AAPI Hate. We did receive permission from these individuals to share the examples and their reports with you and with the general public. So you see what some of this racism looks like, which is you see cases of workplace discrimination, you see potential physical assaults. And you know, really what we know and what we'll talk about today is how that racism and discrimination runs the gamut. And for us at AAPI Equity Alliance, along with Chinese for Affirmative Action and San Francisco State University, we began to see the emergence of anti-Asian and AAPI hate as early as February of 2020. In the earlier panel, I mentioned the case that we received at AAPI Equity Alliance of a 12-year-old boy who was physically attacked and verbally assaulted on the schoolyard. This was early February before there was a single confirmed case of COVID-19 in Southern California. And another child approached him and said, "Hey, you're a COVID carrier, go back to China." And this child responded reflexively and said,

said, you know, I'm not Chinese. And when he said that, he was punched in the face and head 20 times. So we learned from that that sadly, racism preceded the spread of the virus in Southern California, and that it had already infiltrated the mind of a 12-year-old, right, without even any immediate threats to his safety or well-being. He was making comments, really, we saw that racism, you know, very early on. So at API Equity Alliance, we began to collect some information. I was approached by Russell Jung and Cynthia Che, who were seeing the same thing in the Bay Area. And we actually approached the Attorney General, their office, and asked that data be collected. What was the problem? We wanted to understand it more. And what we were told is that the AG's office of California is not in the business of doing that. They rely on local law enforcement, but they don't collect this type of data. So we said, well, let's collect it ourselves. So just using a very simple Google form, we put it out into the universe and were surprised that within just a few weeks, we got a couple hundred incident reports. That number, and let me just say, with very little outreach, with no media attention, that number grew and grew. And so we are now, through a two-year period, at 11,000. We will be releasing the third-year report this summer. But what was important for us as a national coalition is really to be part of a multiracial movement for equity and justice, building power in our communities, working in solidarity with other communities of color, and really advocating for long-term comprehensive solutions that tackle the root causes of racism. Our strategies include data and research, policy and advocacy, narrative change, and capacity building. And so I wanted to start off by sharing with you some of the insights we've gleaned from our data. And let me just say, this is not survey data. It's only the direct reports that we've received. So these are self-reported. And I want folks to know that, you know, this is just the tip of the iceberg. When you look at surveys, a survey we did with the Edelman firm, if you look at AAPI data, you see anywhere from 10 to 20% of AAPIs have experienced some form of hate. Pew found it to be 45%. So what we're really talking about is between 4 and 8 to 10 million individuals have experienced racism and discrimination just even in the last 3 years. So our reports, when you look at it, you see there are the 20 states with the largest number of reports. And it should not be surprising that California has the highest number, because we also have the largest number of AAPIs. And so when there, of course, are more in our community, then that means that, of course, there can be more incidents of hate. You also see in New York, in Illinois, Washington, Texas, and other states. What we found broadly is a few different things. The most common example of discrimination involves verbal harassment. Where it takes place most often is public spaces. And the individuals reporting to us are largely women and girls. So again, remember, these are all self-reports. So unlike surveys, we can't say that they're necessarily representative. And yet they do tell us and give us some important information. So what I want to say, too, is the fact that these are not mutually exclusive categories. So people can mark verbal harassment as well as physical assault. They can mark civil rights violation as well as avoidance and shunning. But as I mentioned, verbal harassment is the most common example. You also see their physical assaults, avoidance or shunning that is race-based, as well as civil rights violations. That includes workplace discrimination, refusal of service, being barred from transportation or transit, and then online harassment. What's important to note is, you know, we know in

understand the majority of these are traumatic and harmful. They are not hate crimes. I'm going to say a little bit more about that in a minute, but that's really important when we think of what are possible solutions. Most of the hate that's reported to us takes place in public spaces. So 2 in 5 took place. This is public streets, public parks, and sidewalks. We also know that businesses are another place. Also, one thing that's not on here is even schools and universities, right? And so what that tells us is that there's no particular place where people are immune from experiencing racism. And I want to say, too, is that, you know, we realize in analyzing our data, you know, a plurality of individuals identify as Chinese Americans. But really, the hate that we're seeing in our database is something that impacts all Asian Americans. You see the various groups there. So East Asians, Southeast Asians, even individuals who identify as biracial and also white, those who identify broadly as Asian American. And what you can't see in terms of smaller numbers is also South Asians at 2%, and then Pacific Islanders at under 0.5% or so. So again, impacting all communities or all segments of our community. So what are the key takeaways? As I mentioned, there is this overarching impact. Intersectionality does matter. We see, as I mentioned, that women make up a majority of individuals who report to us. We also know that there are significant numbers, sometimes disproportionate to their population, of youth as well as seniors. Most hate incidents are not hate crimes, and there's not a one-size-fits-all solution. So this is really important because many in our community have called for greater policing, have called for what we consider to be more mass incarceration. And when you realize that about 15% or so involve any level of crime, right? Which is to say, many of these are not even ones that would be prosecuted by a DA's office. You realize that hate crimes prosecution is not going to provide a solution to much of what has happened to our community. And let me say too, and I mentioned this in the previous panel, sadly, there's not a single study that shows that hate crimes prosecution is effective or has any efficacy, frankly, in preventing future hate crimes. In fact, the state auditor's report here in California showed that there are many, many gaps and problems in hate crimes prosecution that really further sort of limit what people can get in terms of redress or accountability. There's not one profile of perpetrators, and so contrary to what you may have seen in mainstream media, African Americans do not make up a majority of those causing harm. In fact, one of the FBI studies came out recently showed that white individuals were most commonly the perpetrators. And also for us, and this came up on the last panel, is that anti-Asian hate involves not only interpersonal attacks, but also institutional policies, right? And so I'm going to spend a little time talking now about structural racism and the history of our communities, which for many of us, you know, we didn't frankly learn in elementary, high school, or even yet in college, right? So I want to first talk about sort of the racialization of Asian Americans as we have thought about it. You know, a number of civil rights leaders and individuals like Derrick Bell, Kimberly Crenshaw, Lonnie Guinier have talked about the racial ladder, right, where whiteness is at the top, blackness at the bottom. And so where do we think of, and, you know, of course, resulting or part of that is the role of white supremacy and then subjugation of non-white communities.
So when we think of where Asian Americans fall,

All right, there is the outsider and insider framing. So in terms of outsider, one thing that often happens to individuals in our community is we're thought of as foreigners, right? Or perpetually foreigners. So despite being here 6, 7, 8 generations, we get questions like, where are you from? Where are you really from? A question I got many times as a child growing up in Montgomery, Alabama, actually it wasn't even a question, it was a comment. Your English is so good. And what I wanted to answer is, actually my English is much better than yours, but I chose not to say that for my own safety and well-being, but that idea that I couldn't possibly be American, right? And then we have the insider framing, right? Which is that of the model minority. So yes, you are American, you are a racial minority, and so what does that mean? And so we had a really good conversation on the earlier panel about the model minority framing, which was popularized by Professor William Peterson at UC Berkeley in 1966. He wrote a piece in the New York Times Magazine. And really what he did there was to juxtapose Asian Americans and sort of specifically Japanese Americans and Chinese Americans versus African Americans. So he said, you know, Asian Americans are a model minority, African Americans are a problem minority. In his mind, it was because Japanese Americans, Chinese Americans had done well socioeconomically vis-a-vis African Americans. Despite being a sociologist, he seemed to be able to ignore slavery, Jim Crow, Reconstruction, all of those pieces that obviously contributed. And then also what it did is by just saying Asian Americans do well, it ignored the vast amount of income inequality in our communities, right? Like every other community, we have folks who have done very well, have high net wealth and assets. And there are those who, you know, often because of refugee or asylee status, have struggled socioeconomically, right? So he ignored that. He obviously created a wedge and then really created a kind of silencing. Because by saying that you're a model, right, part of it for him was because Japanese Americans did not, in his mind, vocally challenge the incarceration, they were a model, whereas African Americans who, remember in 1966, what was going on? The civil rights movement, right? So he thought it was a problem that African Americans were challenging secondary status and demanding civil rights. So for all of those reasons, we need to really challenge the model minority framing. Much has been written about it. I really encourage folks to delve deeply into this subject. I've really only scratched the surface, but when we think of the racialization, both of these framings are at play for our community. And so I want us to think about sort of historically, when we talk about anti-Asian hate being institutional or structural, what does that mean, right? And sadly, I mean, for me, I think anti-Asian hate really is as American as apple pie. Really, from the founding of our country, there were structures and policies put in place to otherize us, to exclude us, to deport us. And you see that right away from 1790 in terms of who was allowed to have citizenship under the Naturalization Act. Many people are familiar with the Chinese Exclusion Act, but are unfamiliar with the Page Act, which actually was enacted in 1875, a few years before, and prohibited the entry of Chinese women just as a category, right? So what it did is it labeled women from China as being sex workers, being unclean, unhygienic, right? Horrible things to say and to use in public policy. And it also prevented the formation of families, right? Coming to the United States and settling.

That was a result of the PAGE Act. In the 19, we had the Chinese Exclusion Act, and then in 1913, we began to see alien land laws being passed. 13 states across our union passed these, California being one of them, in which millions of dollars of property were stolen from immigrant communities, many of whom were Asian American landowners, especially those owning farms, agricultural land. And if they couldn't find anyone, a friend or a family member who was a citizen, then they really just lost all of that and even any ability to farm or use the land for gaining wealth. Then we had in 1917 the Asiatic Barred Zone Act, or the Immigration Act of 1917. And this is really important because you took the Chinese Exclusion Act, which only, in quotes, excluded the Chinese, and then you basically excluded almost the entire continent, right? So South and Central Asia all the way to the Philippines, to Japan. And really this was true for then almost 50 years, where Asian Americans, except for a tiny number, about 100 or so per population starting in the late 40s, were allowed back in. But it was a result of the Asiatic Barred Zone Act. And you know, going so far as even the government seeking to repatriate Filipino Americans and encourage them to go back to the Philippines because the racism meant they were not wanted here. We see too that you know, in the 19th century we began to have the colonization of the Pacific in places like Guam, Samoa, and of course even Hawaii. And the Philippines. And, you know, that was done through economic coercion, through military force. We started to see some of the first sort of blatant scapegoating in terms of blaming the Chinese for the bubonic plague in the early 1900s. We also had, of course, as we all know, Japanese-American incarceration, where 120,000 individuals were forcibly removed from their homes, 60% of whom were U.S. citizens at the time of their incarceration. The Vietnam War and the ravages of American imperialism, the murder of Vincent Chin because of the economic anxiety. This really spurred the modern Asian American movement because not only was Vincent Chin beaten to death by two unemployed auto workers, the judge in that case essentially released the two perpetrators with a very small fine and no prison time. So saying that it's okay to murder individuals of Asian descent, right? That's essentially what the decision held. Then, of course, you know, the rise of the anti-Asian hate incidents, which we are talking about today, and unfortunately, the Atlanta shooting, where perpetrator drove out of his way to target three different Asian spas, killed eight people altogether, six of whom were Asian American, and that stemming from fetishization and hypersexualization of the Asian women. It's not all bad news. There were many, many times in our history where we had resistance, we had resilience in the face of exclusion, in the face of incarceration. You see the iconic photograph of the civil rights movement march where everyone in the front is wearing a lei that has been provided by Reverend Inouye from the Pacific Islands to say, we are in unity with you. Similarly, Larry Itliong working with Cesar Chavez in the farm worker movement, the Third World Liberation Front. We then had after 9/11, so in many of our own lifetimes, a great deal of community organizing after 9/11, right, where members of my own community and others, South Asian as well as Muslim, Sikh, were targeted after the terrorist attacks. The first three individuals

Was killed after 9/11 were all South Asian. One individual who was Sikh, one who was Muslim, and one who was Hindu. And on top of that, significant amount of profiling and surveillance, not only by NYPD, LAPD, but by the FBI and NSA. I will share with you that there was a program called Special Registration, which was akin to what happened to Jewish folks in the Holocaust, where 87,000 individuals, boys and men, were asked to register, not asked, required to register by the U.S. government. 13,000 were placed into deportation proceedings. This is just simply because they're Muslim. Not a single terrorist attack was found as a result of this program. We also then had, so there was a lot of community organizing that took place after that. Many individuals, including I'm sure some of you in this room, were involved in supporting Black Lives Matter, the movement, as well as the specific protests after the George Floyd murder. And now we've experienced a positive solidarity from communities outside of our own. So I want to spend a little time focusing on the rhetoric, right? Because we've seen and we know that political rhetoric has been a driving force in anti-Asian racism. We know, unfortunately, after President Trump used terms like China virus, Kung flu, Wuhan virus, we began to see on Twitter an increase in anti-Asian sentiment. I know Melissa Borja, who's in the audience, has done much work in this realm looking at social media and ways in which the hate has been documented. What we know too, and we did a report last October looking at what does scapegoating mean in terms of anti-Asian hate incidents. We found from our data about 1 in 5 involve scapegoating language, which is either in the public health realm, around economic anxiety, and national security interests, right? Those three areas. And again, it's sort of a loop in terms of when politicians use this language, it often then results in people in our community being put in harm's way and actually being impacted by individuals who use the same language, right? A number of reports in our database are identical in language to the ones that have been used by candidates as well as by our former president. What does public health scapegoating specifically look like? Here's a message from candidate Dr. Mehmet Oz: China gave us COVID, national security scapegoating. In this particular tweet by Marco Rubio. And then here, this is an ad that Michelle Steele ran against Jay Chen. And you can see that it's actually in the outreach that she did to Asian American communities and labeling him as a communist and with connections to the CCP. And then economic insecurity scapegoating, and you see J.D. Vance, then candidate, now senator, as well as Tim Ryan. So we know that this happens on both sides of the aisle, really using some of that same framing. So we have the piece around rhetoric, and then we also know that that second piece then is around anti-immigrant policies, right? So we continue to have under the Biden administration mass deportations of Southeast Asians, many of whom came to the United States as refugees who come from Vietnamese and Cambodian countries originally. We have programs like the China Initiative where over 150 scientists and researchers have been investigated. Their reputations have been sullied. It's even resulted in ending of some of the careers of these researchers and scientists because of this Department of Defense program.
and exclude

exclusion not only of Asian Americans, but also Pacific Islander communities. Let me say, in terms of the alien land law specifically, right, we have a number of states now that have introduced bills that will bring back alien land laws. Most notably Texas, which will prohibit the purchasing of land by Chinese nationals. Also Montana, Virginia, Georgia. Some of these are more specific to agricultural lands. But essentially, they are solutions looking for a problem, because we have not heard or seen any evidence of the fact that Chinese immigrants are purchasing land for nefarious reasons. I look at my own family and my parents being immigrants. When they purchased our first home in the United States, they did it so that we could have a home in a safe neighborhood, have enough, you know, bedrooms for their kids, so that we could go to good public schools. All of that now potentially being off limits to individuals just because of their racial identity. So what does this mean in terms of the path forward, right? How do we put an end to hate? So we did a survey with the Edelman firm, that is us at Stop AAPI Hate, of Asian Americans as well as Pacific Islanders, 1,000 individuals, and asked them, what do you think are the answers to racism and discrimination that affects our communities? And so what was interesting to us, you see the variety of answers. Law enforcement is number four, right? So it's not even in the top three. We also have things like solidarity with other ethnic and racial groups, more leadership roles and representation, more ways to report. So you see that our community members do want to share their experiences. They want solutions. And most notably for us, the first three, because these were the ones that we knew, based on our 150 years of combined experience, were the ways to bring long-term solutions to our communities. That is education equity and justice, community safety solutions, and civil rights enforcement. And so these are, in fact, the pillars of our work. What do they mean? In terms of community safety, really our vision involves economic opportunities, housing, physical and mental health care, education in language and culturally relevant services, and investments in AAPI communities. Too often we see that we don't get the investment from business or government or even philanthropy. More communities themselves now are beginning to make that investment in racial justice. I want to just thank the AAPI Legislative Caucus in California that really led the way to get $166 million through what's called the AAPI Equity Budget, so we can use that for programs like Stop the Hate, for media, ethnic media services, for educational opportunities, really the kind of investment we do need to see from all 50 states. Sadly, the only other two are New York at $20 million and Wisconsin at $2 million. This is part of what we see as being the solution to bring about change. What do we mean when we say education equity, right? Transforming our public education systems, ethnic studies, youth organizing, campus safety. And we know that ethnic studies is also beginning to gain some traction. During the pandemic and after, we saw that Asian American history is now being required in 19 different states, with 15 others actively campaigning for it. Really a positive step. We think that this needs to be actually part of ethnic studies, like not simply just Asian American studies by itself, but part of a broader piece. And I'm so glad that in California we have that, and we have, you know, my fellow panelists who are working on that very actively. And then civil rights. And this is a key area for me as a former civil rights attorney, really protecting against unfair treatment that's based on

on personal characteristics like race, gender, age, disability. And you know, when we look at what the barriers are, we see that a report we just are issuing actually next week, you were among the first to see this data. We did a survey with NORC out of University of Chicago, one of the foremost sort of experts in the area of surveying, and they found that nearly 50%, nearly half, 49% have experienced some type of discrimination in the last few years. You see that it involves public accommodations, workplace, it involves education, public transit. And yet only one in five say that they have officially reported it, right? So how can we change this and why should we change this? The reason we should change this, and I want to get back to the issue of mass incarceration and policing. When you engage in only policing to address hate, what you do is you just look backward. You look at the one individual who committed the act and you say that, hey, we are gonna put you behind bars because of what you did, right? No education, no restorative justice, we're just going to put you behind bars. What about all of the other hate that's out there, right? You have only made a change in that one person, which is to put them, to incarcerate them. When we talk about civil rights enforcement, it's very different, right? What it is forward facing. It looks at institutions, including corporations that engage in discrimination, governments that engage, and even sometimes academic institutions that engage in discrimination. And often part of the solution when there are these class action lawsuits or Justice Department suits that are brought is that in the remedies you have a financial penalty and you have trainings as well as an injunction to prevent it from happening again. So these are all in the preventative realm, right? Because a corporation may think twice about discriminating if they know that they're going to experience a significant fine again, right? If you train the employees, then they are less likely to engage in that behavior. And I know that this works because one of my first workplace was at a civil rights law firm in the Denny's consent decree. And for some of you older folks who are my age and older may remember, that was the largest class action lawsuit involving public accommodations when Denny's was the largest sit-down restaurant chain in America. And as part of that consent decree, we trained all of the employees. We ensure that people could report discrimination, it would be investigated, they could get redress. So we know that this works, and this is what we're advocating for, is strengthening civil rights protections and enforcement, providing multi-language education so people know how to report, they know what their rights are, and then having a database. So we lack a civil rights infrastructure. With hate crimes, law enforcement's supposed to report to the FBI, and yet with civil rights discrimination, we have nothing like that. We have no mechanism nationwide to know and understand what's happening, and so that needs to change. So as I close, I want us to just sort of think about what are these changes that we need in our communities, right? We need to denounce scapegoating that's happening, and it's happening every day. So many of our elected leaders are engaging in essentially casual racism. We're seeing even the mainstream media prop up stories. You saw that with the Chinese spy balloon and others, where there's quite a bit of attention on China recently. Surprisingly, little attention on Russia, who is actually at war with one of our allies, right? How interesting is that in terms of who is considered an enemy and who is not? Repudiating policies that scapegoat Asian American communities. There are lawmakers, not only in Texas, but in our Congress, who say that all Chinese students should be deported. I believe Marjorie Taylor Greene has said all Chinese individuals in our country should be deported. This is very dangerous language and should really give us pause.
we should acknowledge the government's current and

historical roles in ensuing more violence, and really begin to make some of that investment that I talked about in community-based organizations. Our civil rights report shows that people most likely will and want to go to community-based organizations to report what they're experiencing. They have some level of distrust of government. They're not sure if they're going to get the solutions they need by engaging with government. So I want us to think then about policy change, right? What do we want when we think and talk about comprehensive solutions? So given that a lot of the incidents involve verbal harassment, we are really thinking of public health as an avenue for addressing the mental health strains that come with thinking that you may be attacked. And let me just say, when we did a report with the Asian American Psychologist Association in 2021, 72% of Asian Americans in their survey said what they most feared was anti-Asian hate and not COVID. Remember, this was at the height of COVID, a disease that killed 1 million Americans, and yet 72% of our community members said they were more worried about attacks. We introduced last year two bills in the California legislature. I'm very proud to say that we were able to get the passage of those and the governor's signature. One is on increasing safety in public transit. The other is on expanding civil rights in businesses. And we're continuing to pursue solutions on the public transit front, really trying to get resources so we can begin to understand what's happening to our community members. As you all may remember, both Michelle Alyssa Goh was thrown in front of a subway car in New York. Many, many women especially have reported being fearful in subway cars and buses. So this is a really important arena for us as we think of safety and well-being. So now my last slide is really about what you can do, right? So there are many, many avenues of activism. We talked about activism a great deal on the last panel. You know, on a personal level, supporting and empowering your friends, your classmates, your colleagues. We're going through a really rough time, and when we look at those mental health impacts, 28% of folks who've experienced an incident of racism have said they've experienced racial trauma, which looks like PTSD, heightened anxiety, depression, isolation. So people need that help and support. Advocating for your community to take a stand against hate. We have a model resolution which we think every city and county government in the United States should pass to just say, you know what, we will not tolerate hate in Santa Barbara, in Los Angeles, in, again, every city and county. And that's just the first step, right? Beyond saying you're against hate, you've got to put your money where your mouth is and to begin to look at what comprehensive solutions look like. We have a number of resources on our website. There are many others that are out there, including Virulent Hate, which, again, Melissa has spearheaded. So I think we need to think about ways in which we can get the resources out to our friends, classmates, and colleagues so they understand what's going on, they get the help they need, and then they advocate for change. We encourage folks to report to us, but also to report to other institutions. Now with California's Stop the Hate program, you can report to community-based organizations in your locale. You can also report to the Civil Rights Department, and they can, in fact, take action, right? Both of those entities can ensure that you get redress as well as accountability. And finally, what we need is to support policies that address anti-AAPI racism and xenophobia. And really, actually, I would say more broadly, you know, I mentioned in the last panel that we are on a slow road to fascism. We are seeing not only the banning of books, but the closing

Of libraries, we are seeing widespread voter suppression all across our land, right? In all of these different ways now, alien land laws, you know, efforts to deport our community members, it's so critical that we engage civic

0: for not only ourselves, but our children and grandchildren. And so, I always say, democracy is not a spectator sport, right? We need to all get on the field, put on our cleats, engage, practice what it means to be active citizens. And I think being at UCSB, hopefully you all are active in various ways in your classroom, on your campus, to make this also part of what we see as broader democracy for our union. So I want to thank you for listening. I really appreciate this opportunity, honor, and privilege, and I'm open to taking any questions.
1: We'd love to get your questions. There are two microphones up here at the front. Because this is being recorded and live streamed, please come to the microphone and keep your question brief, and it's open. So please, anybody, come on down to one of the microphones and feel free to ask a question.
0: And comments too, please. We have so many experts in the room. I would love to hear any reflections or additions that you have that I perhaps did not mention.
2: Thank you so much. That was awesome. If you might just say a few more words about what can be done in university settings in particular that you're seeing, best practices that are on the horizon that you feel good about, or things that you see that continue to be problematic, but just to emplace us in the university setting just a little bit.
0: Thanks. Sure.
2: While we're waiting for the students to find their courage.
0: Yeah. So I will start, but I actually would love if some of the faculty members and directors in the audience would also add to my answers, because you all are experts. I'm other than my adjunct position at UCLA, I'm not in academia. What I would say for us is sort of twofold. Number one is ensuring equity in terms of the curriculum, in terms of selection of courses, right? Certainly here at UCSB and many of our California campuses, we do have Asian American studies that actually is still very much a minority, right? So I think it's less than 2% of all campuses in the country have an Asian American studies department. Again, I think it's true in terms of ethnic studies more broadly. We are seeing attacks, right, including in places like Florida and others, where politicians are determining what gets taught, especially in terms of our history. And the anti-CRT movement, I think, is especially dangerous, right? And we see in the high school level too, right, that I believe in Texas there are efforts to include in the textbooks, which of course many professors are engaged in writing themselves, the fact that there are two sides to the Japanese American incarceration and even the Holocaust, right? And so we should, again, that should give us pause. The other piece though is policies around discrimination that happens on campus, right? So we know that it becomes very difficult. We've seen it at places like Harvard and others when young women get sexually assaulted by faculty members. When I first set up the Google form for Los Angeles, it was shared by, some of you know Karen Umamoto, with students at UCLA. And so the first several dozen incident reports we got were from students, and a number of them involved faculty. And so their behavior to students. So it wasn't even just student on student, but it was actually faculty on student. So what are ways that students can get redress, that there can be true accountability when there have been these incidents of hate and discrimination?
2: Thank you.
0: Mm-hmm. So I want to just ask Melissa and others to chime in about what you think

0: could be done in a university setting. Please.
1: So we've been talking about this at the University of Michigan, and I think one thing we've identified is that international students are very vulnerable on campus. Number one, they have sort of uncertain immigration status, so when there was a lot of debate about policies that would really harm them in the summer of 2020, they were very concerned about their ability to stay in the United States. Number two, they're less connected to social networks that would support them if they were on the receiving end of an attack. And number three, they have less of a language and a way of understanding a racist attack compared to American-born Asian people. Yes. You are from a country where you're the majority, and then suddenly you're on the receiving end of an attack. How do you make sense of that? So we have been really pushing university administrators to do special outreach to international students who are vulnerable.
0: Thank you. Diane and Naomi. Sorry. Oh, sorry, yeah. There she is.
2: Thank you, Manju.
0: Thank you.
2: I can tell that you're inviting me to speak from the earlier panel, right? Diane Fugino, Asian American Studies. And I want to put forward two things. One are grassroots efforts, right? Grassroots activism, and there's a huge role that students have played historically and can play, and there's ways to get involved on campus. I want to say, look for those classes, like select carefully the classes that can help you to develop these kinds of structural analyses. Ethnic studies, I will push, sociology, history, English, other ones, and think about the professors who teach the kinds of classes that you want to take. There are internship opportunities on campus. Here, the MCC is partnering with social sciences for the Intersectional Justice Facilitators Program. Oh, we've got someone. The CAP Center has their internships, the Blum Center, the New Labor Center just had it finished its call for the labor studies training, labor organizing training for the summer. There are opportunities. There are opportunities on campus, I mean off campus, right, in our community, like CAUSE and the Fund for Santa Barbara, and widely across the nation. So one is grassroots organizing. And the second thing that I want to say is that you know, when Manju's talking about, and when we talked about in the last panel, non-carceral solutions to the problems of anti-Asian violence, which are so crucial, there's a kind of line of abolition in this, right? Which is about perhaps removing those carceral solutions, but it's also very much about finding alternatives. And it's very much a structural intervention into the kinds of problems that lead to anti-Asian violence, which you're talking about, or other kinds of problems, right? So we have to deal with health and wellness issues, with the housing crisis, right? Living wages, right? We've had labor struggles, and something that we need to do after lecturers and graduate students have had their strikes, but staff issues and equitable staff pay. These are really hard issues to deal with and address. I'm realizing I'm standing next to the chancellor right now. But these are things that the university has to, and I will say that there are many entities on the campus, students, staff, and faculty, who are working on these issues, and we need support from high and from low.
0: Thank you, Diane. Thank you, Melissa. Other questions, comments?
3: I know you said that the third report is coming this summer, and I don't know if you've started analyzing it, but have you seen, we've had a change of presidential administrations, and at least from at that level, the presidential level, a change in rhetoric. Have you seen any change in the results of the reporting from Stop API Hate?
0: Right, that's a great question. I don't know that we've seen any specifically. I mean, I think what's interesting is that even the previous comments, right, or the comments by the previous president continue to reverberate, right, and people even use those now, right? What's interesting is, you know, I often get the question, and our team gets the question, well, now that COVID's over, right, has the racism gone down? And what we've seen is actually that it's morphing, right? So it may not be specific to those comments, but now that you do see it then related to the other types

0: of scapegoating, right, which involve national security as well as economic anxiety. And I think especially with, news reports around, as I mentioned, the spy balloon and other things, I do think, and we have been very critical of President Biden in terms of the COVID lab leak theory, which I believe it was in 2022 where there was a study done, actually it may have been earlier, by the government about the lab leak theory, even though it had been largely discredited. And even now you see the Department of Energy has made some positive indications around the lab leak theory, even though they said it's with like sort of low propensity or something. So it's like, why would you issue that? Right, except as sort of racist rhetoric. And so it's very interesting, and unfortunately even the FBI has made similar comments, though again, every time that's done, you see scientists and researchers really debunk those theories. But it is weaponized, right? It is used for then American foreign policy, it's used for defense budgets, other things. And then what we know is that there is harm that comes out of it.
1: Hi, I'm gonna ask a question. My name is Norbert and I work with Manju, and she doesn't know I'm gonna ask this question, but we've noticed some students have left to go watch Netflix, Hulu, Amazon. You know, so how do you respond to maybe media representation, right? Asian Americans have swept the Oscars, Nathan Chen's winning Olympics, we're doing things like that. So how do you respond to people who say, I don't see hate, I see a lot more Asians on media. Is that a good or bad thing in terms of addressing anti-Asian hate? Are we only accepted if we win gold medals or become superheroes?
0: That's a very interesting question that you raised, Norbert. And I think, I mean, representation is certainly a good thing. And, you know, in prior years, we were not seeing as much representation as we're seeing now. I think we still have a ways to go to get the same level of stories, the same amount of interest. I've actually gotten the question when I spoke at the Aspen Institute, one person asked, is there too much representation? Really, aren't we seeing too many people? And so the fact that there are folks out there that think that with even sort of the minimal levels that we're getting is concerning. What I will share too is that actually when, I don't know how many folks are familiar with Kelly Yang, she has written a number of young adult and children's books and even addressed head on anti-Asian hate. Scholastic actually came out because of Ron DeSantis and some of his efforts to talk about either, you know, changes, substantive changes to books or limiting publication of some of their books. So there's now been a pushback on that, but seeing that Scholastic is a major player in the publishing world, especially when it comes to children's books, you are now seeing what I would say is now the backlash to that representation, right? But it's always a good thing, I think, when we are seen, when we are heard, when we have a multitude of stories about us, and not just when we're superheroes, right? It's when we are also the bad guy. We have, you know, we're complex people like everyone else. And so I think, 24 million is not a small number in the US, and we are growing by leaps and bounds. And so I think our media should represent and be at least proportional to that. Mm-hmm. Oh, sorry, please.
2: So in a similar vein to the former question about kind of the unseen ways that hate and discriminatory attitudes can be, what are some of your suggestions to like college-age students on how we can educate our peers on microaggressive behaviors that are

0: also kind of disregarded or not seen as impactful as they can be on a lot of Asian Americans, especially within our age group, as we're growing and also familiarizing ourselves with our own ethnic identities as well.
1: Well, I would say to connect your question to one of the earlier questions by Dr. Johnson is the fact that, you know, what can the university do to help you, right? Because these are very careful conversations that need to be had. And especially when they are our friends, our classmates, right? We don't want to alienate others. We don't want to live in isolation because people make these comments. So what I would say to that is, like, what resources can the university put into encouraging these dialogues and spaces where the conversations can be had? There are a multitude of trainings out there on how to do it specifically, and you know, I'm not a sociologist and I'm not engaged in that direct work, but I think that it's really important because you are in a space where you know, thankfully, especially at a UC, there is so much diversity, right? Of not only ethnicity, but gender identity, ability, disability, queer communities, all of that, right? And that is what the university benefits from. And so it, I think, makes it more important, especially to the extent that students haven't had that access before. And so sometimes, you know, it can feel for the student who's saying it like a harmless question, but then for us, we know, like, yeah, like, you know, I have said that, you know, people would always ask me practically daily, you know, where are you from? Where are you really from? And then, you know, the fact that my English was so good. So resentment certainly build when you get those kind of questions. I would actually put it back to you and ask, what do you think might be some of the solutions to or avenues and mechanisms for those kind of conversations?
2: Maintaining civility and like respect for other persons, but also being able to speak frankly about how impactful words may be or certain actions may be. I'm a firm believer of all interactions have two parts, intentions and outcomes. And so even if someone says something that is microaggressive and they didn't intend for it to be so, that's only half of it. Like, it's how I perceive it and how I receive it as well, and that's important. So being able to have constructive conversations and, I guess, finding out ways that we can encourage our peers to see that we want to build on a better future rather than it being only a criticism. There's the constructive part too.
1: Right. I think you have the answer to your question. I think she needs funding. Unfortunately, the chancellor's left. there was a comment or question over here.
3: Hi, everyone. so yeah, I have more of a question than a comment. When we have these negative comments said about our fellow community members from politicians and news media, where do we go? How do we dispel this misinformation? Is there a source that we can go to that you maybe know of?
1: There's so many sources, right? I mean, I think the first step is really sort of, you know, to interrogate some of the assumptions, right? So even in a discussion I was having last night with a colleague, we're, you know, this professor was saying, like, oh, well, you know, China is this and this and this, and not in a bad way, like, actually, like, it was all fact-based, but then I was asking, like, but why are they you know, like, why specifically a competitor? Why is Germany not a competitor? Why is, you know, India not the same level of competitor, right? Or a national security threat, right? There's so many of these things, and yet what has happened is the United States and our media

0: has chosen to focus, right, on China in a way that I do believe is race-based. So I think that for me, the part of it is like beginning to think about what's the underlying assumption, and then like how can we start to take those steps back as to like what it's embedded in your question, you know, like in the comments that people make. And so really kind of interrogating that. I mean, I actually will ask again, you know, Diane, Melissa, others, of like, what would you say are some of the best sources of information in terms of really addressing misconceptions, misperceptions that then affect people in their daily lives? And others, please feel free to weigh in. I don't have a monopoly on the answers. So we might need to get back to you with some specific sources, but I think what is the issue for me right now is A, the casual racism of it, right? Just like, oh, it is China, or it is, you know, whatever. And especially, I will tell you, as someone who is South Asian, I worry that for the moment it may be China, right? But tomorrow could be India, because India has now surpassed China in terms of being the country with the largest population on the globe. Also, India is moving from now the fifth largest economy in the world. I think in a couple of years will be the third. So then you have India, China, the United States, right? So then are we gonna just, is it gonna be just shifting, right, from one to the other? Because then Indians are also viewed as a different race. So I think we have to just be really careful and think about it. And then again, making those connections when people do that and say, you know what, this type of framing leads to, not directly, and we have to be clear about that, but leads to a certain type of thinking that then can result in direct harm to our communities, whether it be verbal harassment, whether it just be the casual racism and so forth.
1: Thank you.
0: Do you have a comment, Melissa?
2: There's a question related to India.
0: Okay.
2: So I have been very perplexed as to why everyone forgets about the FedEx shooting in Indianapolis as an act of anti-Asian racism and violence. So the Atlanta shooting got a ton of attention. Very few people talked about the FedEx shooting in Atlanta as also being an act of anti-Asian racism and violence. For those of you who've forgotten, there have been many mass shootings. It was disproportionately impacting sick Americans. Atlanta and Indianapolis were similar in that communities were saying investigate both as a hate crime. Law enforcement in both situations has been resistant to that. I mean, the Sikh Coalition continues to say that the shooter in the FedEx shooting in Indianapolis had been viewing white supremacist material on his computer the year before. So people are upset. But I am curious about why we treat those incidents differently. And I think related to that, why we, I think, continue to center East Asians in Asian American organizing and forget South Asians.
0: Yes, thank you for that. And I think that's such an important point, and it does happen. And I think, you know, there are a multitude of reasons for it. I will say in terms of the reporting, because even our data, right, only 2% of the incidents come from South Asians. And when we did the survey with Edelman, we actually found that it's very similar to East Asians, like where across the board it's 20%, right, who had said that they experienced racism. So I think a couple reasons, and then I'll get to the Indianapolis shooting. One is mainstream communities and media don't see South Asians as Asian, right? Southeast Asians don't see South Asians as Asian, and South Asians don't see themselves often as Asian, right? So all of those, I think, are factors in this in terms of what is considered anti-Asian hate. Particular to FedEx, the FedEx shooting, and by the

0: way, we have said that it is an example of anti-Asian hate. What's interesting about it, I think, one is you're absolutely right. I do think the ethnicity made a difference. What also happened, one thing that happened in both cases is that Christopher, my understanding is that Christopher Wray, the FBI director, said that neither one was a case of anti-Asian hate. Specific to Indianapolis, what was challenging is that it was a workplace issue, and that I believe 4 out of the 8 individuals that were killed were sick Americans. So it was like sort of half and half. I don't know if the numbers had an impact there versus, you know, 6 out of 8 in Atlanta. Because things like Oak Creek and the Oak Creek massacre at the Sikh temple in 2012 are viewed as white supremacist, you know, hate incidents. I think it can also be maybe religious based, right? Because people then look at the Sikh community as being a religious community as opposed to being a, you know, a race based community. Now, I don't think that's true, but I think that that could be one of the reasons. The biggest issue for me with both of the framings and the FBI, and I actually recently wrote a Law Journal article on this, is what's difficult, and again, another reason not to look at the hate crimes enforcement or prosecution, is most states and the federal government have a but-for legal standard, which means it can't be, it has to be racism only, right? So Christopher Wray said that about Atlanta because he thought, oh, you know, it involves sex, right? The perpetrator supposedly said that he was trying to rid himself. I mean, he said something horrible and ridiculous, which is that he was trying to rid himself of some sexual proclivities. But that standard actually also prevents prosecution, and it prevents law enforcement from seeing things as being hate-based, especially when it comes to Asian American communities. And unlike other, like, you know, a swastika is a clear indication of anti-Semitism, a burning cross is a clear indication for law enforcement of anti-blackness. There's not the same thing in the Asian community as a marker for what constitutes anti-Asian hate. And I think that is part of what you're seeing more broadly as to why it is difficult for people just across our communities to see this as being, and law enforcement to see this as being hate-based, because it has to, for them, be one or the other. So in fact, the example I gave of the child in Los Angeles, LAPD has said that is not a hate incident because they say the two boys knew each other. We said, well, it doesn't matter that they knew each other, right? It can be both an interpersonal conflict and race-based. They're not mutually exclusive. So I think that's a little bit of what's happening also in Indianapolis, because I think there was a little more evidence of this person. I mean, I agree with you that there was the white supremacist literature they found at his home, but there were also potential sort of workplace dispute issues that complicated it for law enforcement.
1: I want to honor your time and say thank you, Manjusha, for this wonderful talk. Thank you.
0: Thank you.
1: And thank you so much for coming. And for those of you live streaming, thank you also for being here. And have a good evening. Thank you.

You know, as we think about challenging hate, we need to first understand it. For many of us, this is the first time really learning about the racism that our communities experience. And so I want to take you through that with some examples. These are reports that were made directly to Stop AAPI Hate. We did receive permission from these individuals to share the examples and their reports with you and with the general public. So you see what some of this racism looks like, which is you see cases of workplace discrimination, you see potential physical assaults. And you know, really what we know and what we'll talk about today is how that racism and discrimination runs the gamut. And for us at AAPI Equity Alliance, along with Chinese for Affirmative Action and San Francisco State University, we began to see the emergence of anti-Asian and AAPI hate as early as February of 2020. In the earlier panel, I mentioned the case that we received at AAPI Equity Alliance of a 12-year-old boy who was physically attacked and verbally assaulted on the schoolyard. This was early February before there was a single confirmed case of COVID-19 in Southern California. And another child approached him and said, "Hey, you're a COVID carrier, go back to China." And this child responded reflexively and said, "You know, I'm not Chinese." And when he said that, he was punched in the face and head 20 times. So we learned from that sadly, racism preceded the spread of the virus in Southern California, and that it had already infiltrated the mind of a 12-year-old, right, without even any immediate threats to his safety or well-being. He was making comments, really, we saw that racism, you know, very early on. So at AAPI Equity Alliance, we began to collect some information. I was approached by Russell Jung and Cynthia Che, who were seeing the same thing in the Bay Area. And we actually approached the Attorney General, their office, and asked that data be collected. What was the problem? We wanted to understand it more. And what we were told is that the AG's office of California is not in the business of doing that. They rely on local law enforcement, but they don't collect this type of data. So we said, well, let's collect it ourselves. So just using a very simple Google form, we put it out into the universe and were surprised that within just a few weeks, we got a couple hundred incident reports. That number, and let me just say, with very little outreach, with no media attention, that number grew and grew. And so we are now, through a 2-year period, at 11,000. We will be releasing the third year report this summer. But what was important for us as a national coalition is really to be part of a multiracial movement for equity and justice, building power in our communities, working in solidarity with other communities of color, and really advocating for long-term comprehensive solutions that tackle the root causes of racism. Our strategies include data and research, policy and advocacy, narrative change, and capacity building. And so I wanted to start off by sharing with you some of the insights we've gleaned from our data. And let me just say, this is not survey data. It's only the direct reports that we've received. So these are self-reported. And I want folks to know that, you know, this is just the tip of the iceberg. When you look at surveys, a survey we did with the Edelman firm, if you look at AAPI data, you see anywhere from 10 to 20% of AAPIs have experienced some form of hate. Pew found it to be 45%. So what we're really talking about is between 4 and 8 to 10 million individuals have experienced

0: experienced racism and discrimination just even in the last 3 years. So our reports, when you look at it, you see there the 20 states with the largest number of reports. And it should not be surprising that California has the highest number, because we also have the largest number of APIs. And so when there, of course, are more in our community, then that means that, of course, there can be more incidents of hate. You also see in New York, in Illinois, Washington, Texas, and other states. What we found broadly is a few different things. The most common example of discrimination involves verbal harassment. Where it takes place most often is public spaces. And the individuals reporting to us are largely women and girls. So again, remember, these are all self-reports. So unlike surveys, we can't say that they're necessarily representative. And yet they do tell us and give us some important information. So what I want to say, too, is the fact that these are not mutually exclusive categories. So people can mark verbal harassment as well as physical assault. They can mark civil rights violation as well as avoidance and shunning. But as I mentioned, verbal harassment is the most common example. You also see their physical assaults, avoidance or shunning that is race-based, as well as civil rights violations. That includes workplace discrimination, refusal of service, being barred from transportation or transit, and then online harassment. What's important to note is, you know, we know and understand the majority of these are traumatic and harmful. They are not hate crimes. I'm going to say a little bit more about that in a minute, but that's really important when we think of what are possible solutions. Most of the hate that's reported to us takes place in public spaces. So 2 in 5 took place. This is public streets, public parks, and sidewalks. We also know that businesses are another place. Also, one thing that's not on here is even schools and universities, right? And so what that tells us is that there's no particular place where people are immune from experiencing racism. And I want to say, too, is that, you know, we realize in analyzing our data, you know, a plurality of individuals identify as Chinese Americans. But really, the hate that we're seeing in our database is something that impacts all Asian Americans. You see the various groups there. So East Asians, Southeast Asians, even individuals who identify as biracial and also white, those who identify broadly as Asian American. And what you can't see in terms of smaller numbers is also South Asians at 2%, and then Pacific Islanders at under 0.5% or so. So again, impacting all communities, or all segments of our community. So what are the key takeaways? As I mentioned, there is this overarching impact. Intersectionality does matter. We see, as I mentioned, that women make up a majority of individuals who report to us. We also know that there are significant numbers, sometimes disproportionate to their population, of
1: find discussions of issues related to ethics, values, and public life at uctv.tv/capcenter. Tonight on UCTV.

prevalence of sleep disorders in people with developmental differences is as high as 86%. And sleep disorders in children with NDD commonly last into adolescence and adulthood, unlike their typically developing peers. They also occur at a much higher rate than their age-matched typically developing peers.

0: in Silicon Valley, we're at the heart of innovation, and many of these new innovations have to do with food. Mm-hmm. For example, Soylent and these other drinks that promise to give you all of the nutrients and calories that you need. It seems like the industry has gotten us into this mess in a lot of ways. Do you think that they have the potential to get us out of it?
1: Well, they haven't shown how yet. I will tell you that the big problem is not what you put into the food. It's what you take out of the food. The primary thing that's taken out of the food that makes all the difference is fiber, soluble and insoluble. Now, when you squeeze an orange, you're removing the insoluble fiber. The soluble fiber is still there. It's a globular. It will travel with the juice. But the insoluble fiber you throw in the garbage. Turns out the insoluble fiber was the most important part of that orange. And you're throwing it in the garbage. The food industry has not yet figured a way to restore insoluble fiber back into our diet. They've added soluble fiber back, like Fiber One bars and, you know, other fare that, you know, says high fiber in various ways. But they can't add insoluble fiber back because you can't freeze fiber. I'll prove it to you. Take an orange, put it in the freezer overnight, take it out the next day, let it thaw, try to eat it, see what you get. You get mush. Why do you get mush? Because the ice crystals macerate the cell wall, let all the water rush in, turns it to mush. Food industry knows that. So what do? They squeeze it, freeze it, it lasts forever. It becomes a commodity. They can sell it on the commodities exchange. They can make extra money, lack of depreciation. That's the definition of commodity, storable food. They have not yet figured out how to add insoluble fiber back. And until they do, any attempts is just nipping around the edges. They will not be able to solve this metabolic disease problem, and therefore healthcare will continue to escalate out of control. So at today's stage, no, the food industry is not the answer. Real food is the answer.

0: Alzheimer's disease is a progressive neurodegenerative condition that really impairs your memory and cognition and like affects millions of people worldwide. And so what I'm trying to do is develop these accessible, non-invasive, cost-effective tools that can help primary care and neurologists in an early detection of Alzheimer's disease.
1: What does muscle do for us? It helps block the abnormal chemicals that the fat cells make. These are fat cells down here, and here's our muscle. It makes myokines that block the adipokines or the fat chemicals from talking with the body. It makes all these good chemicals that help with lowering insulin, helping with muscle gene generation. This one chemical right here, irisin, helps with cognitive function, helps the brain, and it helps you use sugar more effectively so that you're less likely to be diabetic. So muscle mass does a lot for us and does a lot for cancer patients. Now, I am a little biased because I am a weightlifter, but I want to go over the benefits of strength training, and I hope that I've convinced you by those previous slides that maintaining your muscle mass and building your muscle mass is an important goal with exercise. So the specific benefits of strength training is that it lowers insulin.

0: more than any other type of exercise. It increases muscle mass better than any kind of exercise. It decreases lymphedema in breast cancer patients, and it increases strength and mobility. So if you are doing strength training, you're oftentimes increasing the mobility and strength of your muscles and that surround your joints, and that can help with mobility. It improves quality of life because you're able to get up out of the chair easily, or you're able to do things in your house or in your life that you maybe couldn't do if you didn't have muscle mass. And it lowers the risk of fractures or being placed in a nursing home. So this is a study that they did with patients who walked 30 minutes a day, 150 minutes a week of walking, 30 minutes a day, 5 days a week. And they did 40 minutes of strength training per week. So they did two 20-minute sessions of strength training. And they measured all these different chemicals in the body, the leptin, adiponectin. They looked at the weight, waist, and hip ratio. And they didn't see very many changes of these ones. But what they did see was this dramatic drop in insulin. And insulin's a growth factor for a lot of different cancers to grow. And just that little bit of strength training and 30 minutes of walking did a very good job of lowering the insulin level.
1: The Washington Post about 8 months ago asked if I would start writing these columns on being older. And I was so insulted, you know? So after I got over the feeling of being insulted, I thought I'd love to write about this because I love being older. It's so much easier for me. Isn't it easier for you?
2: I wouldn't know.
3: You're watching UCTV, University of California Television.

0: Well, I have to say that was a thrill, and I must have seen this film, I don't know, 100 times. I never get tired of it. Welcome, Caridad. It's really, really a pleasure having you here, and thank you, Bianca, for translating. So, I want to start maybe with setting the stage for what's happening when this film is made, because I think it's important. And you've written about this film, written about Titón, written about Latin American film, and I know that you've referred to this moment as a period of golden age in Cuban cinema. So what is going on in terms of production that qualifies this and a handful of films that were made during this very same time period as a golden age in Cuban cinema?
1: Buenas noches. Esta película yo la considero como uno de los ejemplos más relevantes del cine cubano de los años 60, junto con Aventuras de Juan Quinquín, La muerte de un burócrata, Lucía, entre otras, como películas que son consideradas de la edad de oro del cine cubano.
2: Good evening. I think of this film as some of the most relevant, most significant films, Cuban films of the 1960s, together with Lucía, The Adventures of Juan Quinquín, and Death of a Bureaucrat, films that represent really a golden age in Cuban cinema.
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2: And I think of it this way because by then, a group of young filmmakers that had started working as part of the

0: Cuban Film Institute, that was founded in 1959, had already begun to mature their ideas in the objective of reflecting about and reflecting national history, Cuban national history, through cinema.
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0: Mm-hmm. 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
1: Esos cineastas que visitaron la isla en los primeros años de la revolución fueron para hacer workshop, talleres con los cineastas. 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
0: And these filmmakers came to give workshops, and they participated and taught workshops in Cuba that then these filmmakers were part of. And they took these workshops and made films with these filmmakers from the European New Waves in Cuba. And with that, they assimilated and incorporated their aesthetics and their style into their own filmmaking.
1: Esa es la razón por la cual ya, digamos, a partir de 1966, con la muerte de un burócrata, empezamos a ver películas que ya tienen un estilo propio, que ya han desarrollado una manera de expresar las ideas de los cineastas, que revelan el rostro de esa Cuba nueva.
0: And that's why, starting, for example, in 1966 with Death of a Bureaucrat, we see films that reveal their own style of filmmaking and their own way of revealing the filmmaker's thoughts.
2: So within all of that's going on in terms of filmmaking, what is memory doing that's different? What is unique in this? And there's a lot to say here, but well, what is it doing that's different?
1: Bueno, hay muchas cosas diferentes. 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
0: There's a lot that's different about Memories. The film premiered in 1968, but it was shot in 1967.
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1: This is why the protagonist, as you could see, is an anti-hero, right? He's part of a class that, according to the new government that was inaugurated following the revolution, was supposed to disappear. This was a bourgeois class. And the films that had been made up until now had been celebrating the revolutionary epic and the events that led to the revolution.
0: Un ejemplo de eso, por ejemplo, es la primera película del propio Gutiérrez Alea, que se llamó Historias de la Revolución. 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
1: 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So it really is about the history of something that you could say happened the day before.
0: So, el primer elemento diferente en memoria es que el personaje central es un antihéroe. 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
1: 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That it requires, and it was an intention for Gutiérrez Alea, requiring a more active spectator that would be willing to do the work of piecing the narrative together.
0: Por lo tanto, tenemos una película que tiene muchos niveles de reflexión y de significados. 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
0: Y la otra cosa interesante es el modo y la agudeza con que este personaje hace críticas muy agudas y muy duras a la conducta del cubano y al concepto de pueblo, que en ese momento era la gran figura y el gran concepto que se defendía.

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0: reality at the time.
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0: Obviously, there is an intention here to critique and to point to something that was happening at the time in the political culture in the country, which was this move to more dogmatic thoughts.
1: Y esa corriente de pensamiento dogmático era una corriente que defendía la idea de que todo lo que no celebrara la revolución no era revolucionario.
0: And that current was, that dogmatic current was something that believed that posed that anything that did not celebrate the revolution was something that was not revolutionary and therefore not worthy of being part of revolutionary culture.
1: Por lo tanto, él como intelectual se consideraba con la responsabilidad de presentar una pudiéramos decir una denuncia, una crítica a eso que estaba pasando en el ámbito ideológico.
0: So for Gutiérrez Alea, the director, as an intellectual, he felt he had the responsibility to critique and point out these events that were happening at the time.
2: I think he says when he presents, the film opens internationally at the Carlo Vivari Film Festival, right? And I think when he presents the film in Carlo Vivari, he gives this kind of background, you know, social, political background of what's going on and, you know, as a context for positioning the film. And then he ends that comment by saying that he was also intending to address all those mediocre bureaucrats who he hoped he would bother, irritate, and provoke with the film.
1: Exactamente, esa era la idea, provocarlos. Y los provocó, ciertamente.
0: Exactly.
2: Yes, he did provoke them.
1: Era un provocador.
2: Yes, he is.
0: He was provocateur.
2: So, I want to pick up a few things that you mentioned. So, one of the things is the question of fiction and documentary. And Cuban theorist filmmaker Julio García Espinosa has said that one of the characteristics of Cuban cinema was this combination or this use of documentary and fiction. And so it's not something that's happening only in Memories, but in other films as well. But can we just talk a little bit more about how that's working in the film? And so, for instance, there are borrowed bits of other documentaries. There are segments, like the, you know, the segment about the Bay of Pigs, and that whole kind of analysis. There's the segment, there are different segments. So could we just talk a little bit about how that's interwoven in the film?
1: Bueno, Alea, en el año 1986, la periodista, la profesora y periodista brasileña Silvia Ross escribió un libro que se llama, basado en entrevistas a Tomás Gutiérrez Alea, que se llama Los filmes que no filmé. Uh-huh. 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
0: 1986, the Brazilian journalist and professor Silvia Rosa wrote a book of interviews with Gutiérrez Alea called The Films I Didn't Film. And in that, he gives, or he says the following about Memories of Underdevelopment.
1: Y en esa entrevista, esa una pregunta muy similar ella le hace a Alea. 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
0: Here he says that this makes

0: of documentary and fiction, the use of clips, news from news reports, from newspapers, the use of music that does not really belong to Sergio's life. It's a way of putting himself, placing himself against Sergio's thought.
1: Y al propio tiempo, en esa época también se había había entrado a Cuba toda la teoría de Bertolt Brecht y el distanciamiento. 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Y en esa entrevista él también le confiesa, le dice a Silvio Ross que esa era una manera de crear un distanciamiento entre el personaje y la realidad histórica de Cuba.
0: And at this time, Cuba, you know, was very influenced by the theories of Bertolt Brecht and the idea of distancing, right? And this was a way of distancing the film from the character and creating this distancing.
1: Two different points of view.
0: Oh, yeah, two different points of view. Sorry. Yeah.
1: No problem.
2: And I've read in different contexts how he talks about, you know, developing this critique, and it's so it's really quite interesting because he becomes very specific in how to shift, how to constantly and consistently maintain a critical stance for the viewer as well, and as you disagree with what's going on. And there's something else going on in the film too, because the film is, as you said, shot in 1967, takes place, it comes out in 1968, but it really refers to this period of time between 1961 and 1962, which was a very delicate moment. So we have, on the one hand, just after the invasion of the Bay of Pigs, where Cubans returned with the help of Americans to invade and were summarily defeated. And then those trials that form part of one of the documentary moments in the film. And then the other bookend is the onslaught of what's coming with the potential nuclear war. So how is he working with these, and so there's like a 6-7 year period in between those moments. Have things changed so much in that time by 1968 for him? How does he work with that periodic dislocation that's still very recent from the 19? I mean, it's still 10 years after the.
1: Hay una cosa que Titón en algún momento escribió en las memorias sobre la película. 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
1: 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And so that's why he picks these two moments, the moment of the Bay of Pigs invasion and the missile crisis, to bookend and bookmark the narrative. Because these are two moments in which Cuba and the United States are in direct confrontation. So they provide this kind of effort to then, or they provide this context in which then Fidel Castro begins to develop this discourse that later permeates in across Cuba of a state of siege, right? And this the country that's always under the risk of being invaded by the United States, and this fear and this tense feeling really permeates in the political discourse at the time.
2: So, but there are things he had to recreate too that didn't
0: Sí,
2: exist
0: obviamente.
2: anymore. And I think the lottery didn't exist anymore, like when they're
0: Sí,
2: walking
0: hubo
2: along the
0: cosas que, claro,
2: street.
0: que ya no existían y hubo que recrearlas para la película, sin dudas.
2: So, and then with Sergio's subjective perspective and his critique and how we become so connected to him and at the same time that we're rejecting him, right? There's so many moments of note in the film. But there's one, and I think we all laughed. Well, we laughed at a lot of things, but there were one moment when there's the comment about people here need someone to think for them. And then there is the shot of Fidel Castro on a billboard. Looking out the window.
0: Yes. Bueno,
2: It's 1968.
0: it's 1968. From now to today. Well, the thing is that hay una palabra que a Lea le gustaba mucho usar y que él consideraba que era la esencia de su película, que es el contrapunto. 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
1: And there's a word that Gutiérrez Celaya like to use a lot, and it's the word counterpoint, right? And visual counterpoints are something that he's constantly trying to recreate, to oppose images that interact with one another. So we see the shot of Pablo, friend, leaving, and it directly cuts to Fidel Castro and the image of Fidel Castro. And these are two opposing images, again, and two opposing sentiments that are conveyed through that visual counterpoint.
0: Bueno, hay un concepto que se ha desarrollado relativamente hace poco, yo diría, que es el concepto de intermedialidad, que es cuando se ponen a dialogar diferentes elementos que no necesariamente tienen la misma estructura, digamos, de realización. 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
1: There's a concept that has been developed very recently, is the concept of intermediality, right? Or this idea of placing elements that come have a different structure and come from different sources, so radio and television or film, and that work together in, as part of that creation of counterpoints.
0: Otro ejemplo en la película de Contrapunto es cuando Sergio está hablando de las mujeres cubanas entre los 30 y los 35 años, que rápidamente pues como lucen muy maduras o viejas o ya... 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
1: And there's another example of this visual counterpoint is the moment when Sergio's talking about Cuban women and saying about this moment between 30 and 35 when they go from mature to rotten, and immediately it cuts to a shot of Marilyn Monroe, this icon of beauty. And right after that, it cuts to a shot of the Bay of Pigs invasion, right? So it makes the spectator, viewer, wonder what is happening here, this commentary paired with the visual, the image of Marilyn Monroe with a political commentary about this period.
0: Obviamente, es necesario un esfuerzo. 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
1: It obviously makes you wonder what is he trying to say and requires that kind of work that we're talking about earlier. And is he maybe pointing to a group, an intellectual group that lives in a bubble? And that maybe critiquing something or thinking about certain ideals, but then not looking at what's happening on a different level in another part of the country.
2: And I read somewhere, or maybe it was Nelson, the brilliant direct editor of this film, who, as we said, is very intuitive, but there had been an issue with the footage of these quote-unquote aging women. And one of the shots apparently was the wife of a British ambassador. So the Marilyn Monroe shot was put in to take out this other shot, and yet it's even better. So, and I think there's so much of that going on in this film where there was a lot of intuition in the context of this other planning, of this other kind of idea that he wanted to develop in that counterpoint of images. And then Alea had made about 5 feature films already, so he's a seasoned filmmaker at this point. And they were mostly comedies, except for Historias de la Revolución, which was his first film. And the previous film to this, to Memories, is Death of a Bureaucrat, which had also been this tremendous success and continues to be a tremendous success. How does humor work in this film? Because there is humor in this film.
0: Obviamente, porque una de las ideas que Alea defendía era que el humor debería siempre estar presente en cualquier historia de cine cubano, porque para él el humor constituía un componente fundamental de la idiosincrasia del cubano.
1: Obviously, because one of the things that Alea believed was that humor had to be present in Cuban films, because humor for him was one of the key components of the Cuban idiosyncrasy.
0: Ahora bien, la idea de él de usar el humor como elemento dentro de sus películas no era usar el humor por usarlo simplemente. 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
1: And it was not humor just for humor's sake. One of his beliefs, or it was the ability that humor had to create and invite this form of critique and intellectual engagement with film.
0: De modo que él estaba convencido que en cada momento que usaba el humor era para marcar de forma, de una forma, digamos, agradable, ¿no? 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
2: And the film is an adaptation of Edmundo Desnoyers' novel. And for those of you who may not have noticed, both Alea and Edmundo Desnoyers are in the film as themselves. Alea is the director playing himself as the director of the film, talking about how he's making this collage. And Desnoyers is playing himself in that boring round table discussion, smoking the big cigar. And he's even said he'll even talks to him. So what? And but Desnoyers also co-wrote the screenplay with Alea. So what is different? What does Alea bring to the? What does he add to the screenplay?
0: Bueno, en primer lugar, le cambia el nombre al personaje central, que en la novela original se llamaba Malae. 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
1: 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His name was Corellum. Something.
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1: So I guess his name is not that relevant because it's mentioned twice in the novel. So we don't care about the original name. The Sergio's name was added by Alea, and all of the changes that were made to the original text, however, were agreed upon by Alea and Desnoyers, the author, as they worked together.
0: Malambre.
1: Malambre.
0: Es que es un, es un, es
2: Una
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2: palabra
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1: Yeah, which is a
0: Malambre.
1: name that comes like
2: Sí, can't
1: bad and
2: translate it.
1: hunger, right? It's a combination of sort of the evils of hunger.
0: Exactly. 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
1: Another key difference is that in the original novel, which was very short, it really is a critique that's posed by this intellectual who's bored, who's tired of his own class, right, and contending with these issues. That's, just it reaches that level, right? It's that

0: kind of witty.
1: En la novela, la mayor parte de la narración se basa en las experiencias de Sergio.
0: In the novel, most of the narration is based on Sergio's experience only, Malambre's
1: En la
0: experience.
1: 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Cada uno de esos momentos tiene una narrativa diferente y no estaban así en la novela.
0: In the film, on the other hand, like the episodic structure, it also represents other points of view that are brought in. So when he has his relationship with Noemí, with Elena, with his wife, Laura,
1: Laura.
0: with Pablo, his friend, so these interactions also bring in another perspective.
1: Y la otra cosa interesante es que una vez terminada la película, el mundo desnudo hizo una nueva versión de la novela.
0: And once the film was finished, Desnoyers wrote a new version of the novel.
2: That included all the extra stuff,
1: Yeah.
2: I think we have to go to questions. Okay, let's open it up to the public, and maybe they to the audience and have some questions.
3: I noticed at the beginning this really quick moment where I felt as though there was an important focus on gaze, and gaze is me as the spectator. And it was the girl's eyes at the very beginning, and I felt, oh, I am watching. And I had that very felt sense of, I am watching this, I am watching a glimpse into Cuba, I am a spectator. And I thought it was really fascinating how that was done really quickly. And then the second time that I noticed it was early on with the little girl at the airport, and she was looking at the camera and like made a face. And I was wondering if you could speak a little bit about the use of gaze. And I know you mentioned that Brecht was a thinker who influenced Cuba at the time and the makers. And so I was just wondering if you could talk about gaze and the spectator and anything that you'd like to say about that. Thank you.
0: Okay. Que la mirada, ¿no? Que ella no toque la mirada. Hay una manera que al ver los personajes, ver a la cámara, te das cuenta de tu propia posición como espectador, de que estás viendo una película sobre Cuba como espectador.
1: Bueno,
2: Y en
1: esa era
2: parte
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0: Con él, sí.
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0: That was Alea's intention, for you to be aware of the fact that you were watching a film, and aware of your own spectatorship. So if that's what the film brought up in you, he succeeded.
1: Ahora bien, el rostro donde se congela en el opening de la película es el rostro de una mujer negra. 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
0: And that freeze image that we see at the beginning of the woman that, before the narrative starts, is a black woman. And this was a key intention at the moment in Cuba to give the black Cuban population, the Afro-Cuban population, a face that can look back at the spectator.
1: Una presencia, yo diría un protagonismo en la gran pantalla del cine cubano.
0: To make them protagonists in the big screen of Cuban cinema.
2: Thank you very much. It was really a pleasure having you here, Caridad.
1: Thank you.
2: Really, thank you.
1: Thank you.

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0: During the 70s, when I was running the Portland Center for Visual Arts in Portland, Oregon, we had a show of Alexis's work. So I've known her since then. When I came down here to San Diego to be director of the Stewart Collection, of course I thought about her. So I invited her to come down from LA. She was a big part of this, the sort of contemporary scene in Los Angeles for quite a while. And she studied with Bob Irwin before that at UC Irvine. She studied with all kinds of people, but she was influenced by the outdoor art of people like Bob Irwin. So I got her to come down here. I don't remember exactly what year it was, but the Snake Path was finished in 92. So it was before that.
1: I was 19 when Alexis asked me if I would work for her on this project. I was her student at UCLA, and she was my very first art teacher ever. And I was a pre-med freshman. And I took her class my first quarter. And so it was a full year later that she asked me to work for her. So Alexis was invited to do the Grand Lobby installation at the Brooklyn Museum, which was a pretty coveted spot for a contemporary artist. She asked me to work for her in the very beginning stages. We were testing paint to see which paints would mold. We were making lots of tests. So it was really the early stages of this coming to be, all culminating in traveling to the Brooklyn Museum and getting the mural up on the wall and figuring out how it was all going to fit together.
0: I actually went to Brooklyn, the Brooklyn Museum, to see the snake, which had been done as a temporary commission for the Brooklyn Museum's lobby. And it was astounding. I mean, I was bowled over by it and excited, and so talked to Alexis. She said, why don't we make a real snake path, you know, going up to the library? And that seemed like a brilliant idea. Again, the serpent of knowledge, going to the library, which is where the knowledge is stored. And the snake mural went into storage.
1: The mural came down and was rolled on the sonotube, put in a huge crate, and it went into storage for 30 years.
0: Alexis has said to me over the years a few times, you know, if you can find a place for that mural, I would give it to you. I think the Stewart Collection would be the place to have it because it's the inspiration for the snake path.
1: It was 2016. I came here with Alexis and my mother and my daughter for a Stewart Collection function, a benefit or something in the summer. And that's when we all started talking again. How can we make this happen? Let's get this somewhere. And I didn't know that it could be here. But this is a great place, because we always used to say that San Diego is where Alexis' art family is.
0: I've been looking for a wall for a long time, and every few years I'd, you know, send out emails and say, can't we find a wall that's 60 feet long and 22 feet high?
2: I think 2016 is really when the idea of this living and learning neighborhood concept was really brought to bear and sort of got some momentum. The concept of building a new home for Six College, the concept of building an activated space to help this vision that the university has for campus being a destination. As we transitioned into competition, The Soft Serve B&S Clark team with HKS, they visualized and rendered the entirety of the college, the entirety of the neighborhood. But what they really talked about is the public realm. And what jumped out at us in review of their competition submission was what we call the Jewel Box, this 600-seat lecture hall. And instead of incorporating it into other program and weaving it in these mixed-use buildings, it was really a standalone lecture hall. So when the Stewart Collection and Mary Beebe reached out to the campus architect, Joel King, and said, we have this 20 by 60 work that is the inspiration of the Snake Path that is in storage. Is there a place for it in this new project of, you know, 1.6 million gross square feet of scope? It's an immense project. Immediately, we and the architects honed in on that space. It's general assignment classroom. It's about general curriculum. So it's essentially, you know, it's all of ours. It's all of the campus's space.
0: That was help from the university and in their thinking, and we were thrilled.
2: And it really augmented and gave this lecture hall this heartbeat, this soul.
0: When we first opened it, when it got here, that crate hadn't been opened since probably 87, maybe 88. And then we opened it up and we were in tears, you know, all of us at this, how gorgeous it was. It's now up after all these years and it's found a home.
3: There's a great company here in San Diego called Artwork San Diego. It's owned by Wendell Eckholm, and one of its major workers is Dustin Gilmore. Dustin actually worked about 20 years ago on maintenance of the Stewart Collection. He's an artist as well as a truly professional installer, and he developed this method of rolling up that huge painting, putting it on a roller that could be raised to a vertical position and then rolled out horizontally on a kind of lazy Susan mechanism that made its way all the way down along this wall. They built these tracks above and below the painting so it would stay stable, and then just rolled it out and stapled it up, and then unstapled it and stretched it and went through a whole series of steps in order to get it to look the way it does right now. It really gives me such respect for what Alexis accomplished in 1987. She had the ambition and the wherewithal and the sense of adventure and fearlessness to create something this large. And then she also installed collages over it, which is her way of working, finding things and putting them together. In a way, this huge mural is itself a collage of different elements that have been superimposed. It was painted at UCLA Theater Department in 87. A guy named Rich Sedevi was in charge of the painting, and they painted it right on set where the canvas sort of was able to be lowered down below the floor as they were painting. My sense of moving through here, it's like you're in this landscape. You know, it's just looming all around you, and that's a wonderful thing. And then when you come up to those assemblages, you'll be able to see these much smaller details that relate to Jack Kerouac and are quotations lifted from his book On the Road.
2: It's contained within the glass of the building in the hermetically sealed building, but as you enter in from Ridgewalk, as you enter into the public realm of the project, it really draws you in, and it's really enjoyed from the public realm.
3: This space is 100 feet wide and about 10 feet deep, so you can't basically step back and see the totality until you go outside. And when you go outside, it's much better if it's at night, because it's truly like luminous, like a lantern when it's at night. You see everything.
2: That piece, as you're drawn into the project, has become the main entry for the new home for Six College.
4: We call this a neighborhood for a very good reason. This is where our students will learn and live and play, and this is part of playing, this is part of learning. The arts and humanities and social sciences are part of the learning, but they're also part of the growth of the students. So for me, it's like the perfect combination of factors that make this a neighborhood for our students to have, you know, the best possible college experience. For students to understand the importance of art, they have to live with it. And it's not something you visit in museums and you know, see it from a distance. So I love the fact that our students will walk past this and it is very much a part of their lives. I'm just stunned by its beauty. I've seen pictures of it and we've been anticipating this for so long. the sheer size of it is amazing, but then when you think of something that is very huge, you don't think of detail. But this has got amazing details of light and shadow and, you know, parts of California that we are all familiar with that are beloved to us. And I particularly love seeing this snake, both for its little bit of its shock value, I guess, for some people, but mostly because this is the genesis of the snake path.
1: Same Old Paradise encompasses all the aspects of her work because it has the collages that are really being showcased on the mural. So the backdrop is the installation for the collages. That's the whole reason that it's there. And the mural was designed and painted to be so realistic with the 5-point perspective. So no matter where you stood, you could see all the way through the orange fields. And talking about popular culture, which was definitely her subject matter. And of course, on the road, Jack Kerouac, because she almost always had some kind of literary reference. And I think really bringing all of the elements of her Southern California focus to her work into one piece. Even though it was talking about traveling across the country, it was coming to paradise.
4: For me, this viscerally brings something, you know, front and center for us. San Diego also has a very large Latinx population, and there's a lot of connection with the migrant workers who come in here to work. And sometimes we forget that because we live in a city, but this reminds you that our state has been the home for people who are intimately working with the soil, who come from places that are close to us but across borders, and who are very much part of our community, sometimes temporarily, sometimes long term. So it has connections beyond just the picture and just beyond just the idea that yes, there is farming in our state. I think it also speaks to the people who are involved in this.
1: You start looking at all the decisions that went into making it look perfect and seamless and kind of random in a way, because like she used to say that it needs to, in the end, look like a found thing when you're

0: working with found things and made things. It needs to look like it just appeared just like that. You happened upon it. And I feel like there's a lot of that in this, which is intentional, but so much intention to get to that moment.
1: The mural is so California and the car culture of California. The mural feels like you're driving by when you see the orchards and how they're split and the lines of the horizon go off. It's just brilliant. And then you see the Kerouac. So it talks about California in all kinds of ways. I think it's an incredible work and I'm thrilled to have it here. And I'm thrilled that so many other people are too. Sometimes persistence pays off.

0: Thank you, Evan, for that introduction, and thanks to the organizers for inviting me here to San Diego to give an update on our progress in developing a therapy for the dry form of age-related macular degeneration. And what I'm going to tell you today is really a story of shown on this slide of going from a colony of undifferentiated human embryonic stem cells, shown on the left, to an implant of a differentiated cell, the retinal pigment epithelial cell, or RPE, derived from HESC, put on a scaffold and implanted in the human eye. And just in the way of disclosure, I'm co-founder with Mark Humayun and David Hinton of a startup company called Regenerative Patch Technologies. And I'll tell you a little bit about the company's involvement in the project as we're getting into clinical trials now. I'm going to start with a little video clip of a patient with age-related macular degeneration to give you a feel for how that disease progresses and what it's like to deal with it.
1: My name is Anna Kuhl. I have lived in Southern California since, since I was 22. In the beginning, I didn't notice anything different for a long, long time, except that my vision deteriorated and I needed stronger and stronger glasses. All of a sudden, I saw this big black area, and I was so surprised and scared that I called USC, the Eye Institute, right away and made an appointment for the same day.
2: Anna Kuhl came to us really looking for a advanced new technique to restore her sight. She had been going blind from a condition called macular degeneration. So what happens in this condition is the retina, which lines the inside of the eye, has light-sensing cells called rods and cones. And in this condition, macular degeneration, the rods and cones get affected in the center of the retina, the part that you read with, recognize faces, and watch television with.
1: When I realized that I have dry macular degeneration, my vision was still pretty good, but as time went on and I lost the cells.
2: Then that area becomes atrophic, meaning completely